0: collection processes. City spokesperson is Lutando Jalibongo.
1: The city is of the view that these processes are fully compliant with the municipal supply chain management regulations.
0: And finally, the Africa Centers for Disease Control and Prevention says over 20 billion rand is needed to contain the Ebola outbreak. According to the Public Health Agency, the revised estimate was developed in consultation with the Democratic Republic of Congo's government and United Nations agencies. Director General Jean Kaseya says the new estimated figure incorporates humanitarian assistance alongside public health response measures. Kaseya says 13% of the funds pledged by governments and development partners have so far been disbursed to affected countries and response agencies. He warned that the shortage in funds will hamper efforts to bring the outbreak under control. Your weather, fine conditions for Gauteng with temperatures in Johannesburg starting at a low of 5, peaking at 17. Pretoria starting at 7, peaking at 19. Vereeniging at a low of 4, peaking at 18. A cloudy Cape Town with widespread showers and thunder showers accompanied by strong southwesterly winds from late evening. Temperatures for the mother city starting at a low of 13, peaking at 15. I'm Khumbuzile Tabete, and that's a wrap of your Eyewitness News.
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4: As we head into the peak of flu season, it's not just our health that takes a knock, it's also our workplaces. Absenteeism and perhaps even more quietly, presenteeism are costing the economy billions of rands each year, with millions of workdays lost to flu-related illnesses. But beyond the numbers, there's a growing concern about how we show up at work when we're unwell and what that means for productivity, recovery and the spread of illnesses in offices. To unpack the real impact of flu season, both on our well-being and on our working lives, I caught up with Lance Bloomeris from Unu Health, which is a digital health tech platform that provides on-demand private healthcare through a smartphone app.
5: These figures are quite astounding. Flu season looks set to cost, or could cost, South African businesses tens of billions of rand. From your perspective, I mean, how accurate are these estimates? And what do you think is missing from the way perhaps that companies are calculating this impact?
6: Sarah Jane, thank you very much for having me and representing our business. But yeah, these are significant costs. You know, the numbers that we start seeing very directly is around 19 billion rand each year, very directly from absenteeism. We validated these numbers through a number of sources, including the World Health Organization statistics, and then local tracking through places like the National Institute for Communicable Diseases. And they do post-event work. So you'll go and see on the NRCD website in South Africa a lot of stats around what happened last year. Obviously, you don't know what's going to happen, but we use history as a good guide to determine what the impact of the flu season could have on our economy in total.
5: Do you think that this is something that businesses understand, or is it still an underestimated problem?
6: I don't think businesses understand it as much as what we think you should. I think people know the impact when people are away or unproductive in the workforce, but I don't think everybody's done the calculation to calculate specifically for me in my business, if people are out for various reasons, what the direct impact is. So it is good to see the statistics and the alarming statistics at that when published, especially through the likes of the World Health Organization. Let me get that right. And it's not about wealth, it's about health, but how those statistics actually come about. And effectively, we break it up into a couple of places, Sarah Jane. One is around direct costs of absenteeism. You know, when somebody's not in the office, you can see it very directly. Somebody can't do the job. Do I need a replacement? Does work get deferred? I can see the cost, but I don't necessarily understand that businesses are doing the calculations themselves. They might see it because they've got to pay a little bit of overtime to somebody, or they've got to get contract workers in. I don't think they consolidate it all up. The biggest cost, though, which is the one that is the scariest cost, is a cost that we call presenteeism. So everybody knows about absenteeism. I can't see you, you're not here. Presenteeism is when I can see you, but you're still not here. And the reason being is that you're either distracted because you're not well, you actually aren't, shouldn't be at work, but you arrive because you need a paycheck, you're paid by the hour, you don't have sick leave available. And so now you are actually in the workforce and likely impacting other people around you, but you're not fully present. You are absent, but at work. So it's a concept called presenteeism. And the estimates are hundreds of billions of rand that could cost people, but you don't see it. That's the problem with this one, because you think the work is being done. You think people are being productive, but one, they're not. And two, they're knocking onto other people down the line. So take time off. It's visible. It costs less, actually, surprisingly. At an individual level, though, the concern always is if I'm not at work, I don't get paid, or I need to actually go and see a doctor to get a sick note. So I'll only get paid with a sick note, but the cost of a sick note is quite expensive in this country. So you can't get that without seeing a formal doctor with a formal diagnosis.
5: That's so interesting. And we at Prime Media at Cape Talk have various policies written into our employment contracts. And I'm sure that, you know, many, many other workplaces have the same. And the idea is to protect, obviously, the company from perhaps workers who might want to pull a sickie, as it were. But what is that type of workplace culture? And what do these policies actually, what can be the downside of policies like these, like what you're talking about? Why are so many people still going into work when they're clearly unwell? Is it about the financial pressure? Is it about workload? Is it about workplace culture? What, there's a number of factors, presumably.
6: The part that we've picked up the most is worrying about individual pay, to be honest with you. So I suppose it goes into individual policy. And if I don't have a sick note, I won't get paid. And often those people that are pulling a sickie can often do that quite regularly. So if you're not well, and I mean, our population on the whole, there's a lot of hypertension, there's a lot of comorbidity rates in our overall population. So if those rates are already high, and then there's potential for flu and that in the environment, it has a very direct impact on somebody's pocket. So I'd rather, what we're seeing is people would rather protect their own pocket than the health within an individual workforce. Add on open plan offices, add on public transport, add on all the extra parts that all come together, and there's a recipe for increased health pressures in businesses and the system in general. So instead of staying at home like we did in COVID, people come into the office, you don't see masks, you don't see any sanitization anymore, you're not seeing any of those additional health or safety features that we were so used to. And so our sense is that that has a much bigger impact. So individual choice, and it's very hard to force somebody to go home if they're not feeling well, because they know they need a sick note. Now you're forcing them to go to a doctor, and in forcing them to go to a doctor, I don't know what your experiences are, but we don't see many doctor's consults for under 400 to 500 rand.
5: I was going to say, actually, Lance, you know, I've actually changed my medical plan of the last year, just because of increasing costs and children and all that kind of thing.
6: Yes.
5: To a situation that allows me, listen, what I make up in some areas of my medical scheme, I lose in others, but it's always a balancing act, isn't it? But prior to the plan that I'm on now, minimum 500 rand a pop. Now, as you're lying there in bed feeling like death, thinking, I know what's wrong with me, and I can't, but and I know that there's nothing that my doctor's going to be able to give me. They're going to say, you've got the flu. And I'm going to go, yes, I know that, but I need you to write that on a piece of paper so that my employer knows that I'm not, you know, pulling a sickie. And that's going to cost 500 rand on top of the, you know, various bits and pieces that I'm going to go and get at the chemist, which probably won't work anyway because it's the flu and it's, you know. So now I have a medical aid plan that means that I don't have to pay that. And one of the reasons that I chose this medical aid plan was so that I can go to the doctor for $70, so that when my employer inevitably says, oh, you had 2 days off, SJ, I can go, yeah, I did, and I hauled myself to the doctor and it only cost me $70 as opposed to the $500 that actually becomes unaffordable. If you're just joining us, we are talking to Lance Bloomeris from Una Health about how flu season is set to cost South African businesses billions every year. And we're talking about presenteeism. Essentially, sick leave is the visible cost, but presenteeism, where employees work while sick, which can have a greater impact on productivity and overall business performance. Lance, I wonder then... Flu season runs for several months in South Africa. What are some of the early steps then that businesses or individuals can take before it really kicks in? And as I ask that question, it is a reminder to self that I need to go and see Asra at my local pharmacist to go and get the entire family flu jabbed. That's what I do. I did it last year. I'm sure it saved us from something particularly grim. What are some of the early steps businesses and individuals can take?
6: Look, I think you've touched on the first one, and there's higher awareness for flu vaccination than what there has been previously. You're seeing it a lot more. I think people are a lot more aware of it. I mean, we don't advocate whether you should or shouldn't. That's personal choice. So, I mean, there's many discussion points on the efficacy of the vaccines. But when you look at 6 to 11,000 people die in South Africa each year from flu-related illnesses and complications, there's something to be said for options that are out there. So personal choice. So I won't comment on that piece very specifically. But early indications are often in 2025, flu season started late March, which was very, very early. It seems to have now started back end of April with the onset of a lot of the cold weather that's come across the country, but does seem like it's in full effect already. Generally, the health practitioners will advocate for flu vaccines already in April. So if those that haven't, so a note to you, Sarah Jane, if you haven't and you would normally have done it, you're more than likely a couple of weeks late. But given that the flu season runs generally into August, into early September, there's still a huge opportunity and preparedness to be able to be ahead of the vaccine curve. Businesses themselves, I think it's about awareness. So it's one thing that as Unu Health we push a lot on is awareness. If you're aware, you can do something about it. And if you can do something about it, you are forearmed for what might come down the line. Just because a company might not have a full health policy in place or have an employee benefit relating to health, I still think there's awareness that can be done in the workplace around what to do if you aren't feeling well.
5: What role, Lance, do digital health platforms play, do you think, in managing seasonal illnesses like the flu more effectively?
6: So from our side, Sarah Jane, what we see is access and convenience. So you can get onto any of these platforms immediately. It doesn't matter where you are, actually, and generally we run extended hours. So you can get on at 7 a.m. in the morning. You don't have to wait for physical doctors' networks to be available, and often a lot cheaper than traditional doctors as well. So I suppose two benefits. One, convenience. Two, price. And then immediately you can work out whether you actually need to see a physical doctor or not. And on our platform, you can get your sick note immediately as well. So it means before you leave home, if you're not feeling well, you can actually chat to a doctor, get a sick note, and know whether you should or shouldn't go into the office. So by the time you'd normally leave, you are well informed already. So as I said earlier, a little bit about awareness, a little bit of information, and with that, you can make the right decision. So do that as early as possible in the morning, and you generally are in a better place than if you wait till midday or later. So early care helps with ensuring that you can actually handle the situation and the symptoms quicker, and not impact those around you.
5: Lance, what has your growth at Una Health looked like over the last couple of years. I'm fascinated to know because, I mean, I'm sitting here talking to you from my home office. I don't need to go into work for this part of my job necessarily. We can chat here and I'm at home. And if I was sick, I could still, sit here and do that. So I'm wondering, is this the way, are we ready as a country for this to be the way that we access healthcare? And what has growth looked like for you guys in the last couple of years?
6: Thank you for the question. Yeah, two parts to that. I'll answer the second part first, not the growth side, but we trust our digital devices with many interactions, our banking, our travel, our various parts. But mostly we're still a little skeptical over healthcare over the phone. I think it's more because people are more worried that it's AI driven rather than physical, real people. But for us, we've ensured that there are people in the loop at all times. One, if you've got a problem, somebody will help you, a person, a physical person. And two, the actual clinician is a physical, real person. So both sides, we are trying to tackle the problem with live, real people. So do you feel like you're still seeing somebody and it's not AI-driven? We see growth every month. So every single month, we are seeing additional people sign up for immediate care and repeat users. More than 50% of our cases we are running now are repeat users. Once you've used us, you realize that this is very, very possible. 90% of the cases we see are accurate for the online consult. So nine out of 10 people, if you come through this platform, will help you immediately. Some cases you just can't help. Directly online, there's certain physical cases, there's certain medications that are Schedule 5 drug-related where for first scripting, you'd need to go and see a person, a doctor directly, because there's often physical tests that have to be done with that. So there's certain restrictions that just aren't ideal for online. And often, though, I think people are just used to seeing their family doctor. You're used to going to the person where your history is and your medical records are. But what we're seeing is the cost of those practices are starting to get very expensive. And you know, our goal is to digitize health records. So on our app, you can then have a digital record, which you can share with any health professional should you wish. So if you leave our platform and you go to a physical doctor, your health record will be online and connected. And that gives you a much broader sense of owning your own health journey. So in the long run, our health records are disjointed. And they're in various places and very hard to access. So our long goal is ensure that we can digitize as many people's health records and provide you access to not have to answer those many, many, many forms that you normally do at a new practitioner. So we see growth every month. We're seeing repeat users every month. And I think people are starting to trust that their phone is able to help them and connect very conveniently and easily. You know, we drive quite a lot of testimonials and we do a lot of client feedback as well, Sarah Jane. So anybody has a negative experience, we dig deep into it to understand whether we can improve on that journey. And as a result, we've got, I think, 4.8 Google ratings at the moment out of 5, which is well above the 4.5 benchmark most companies would set. And we run a net promoter score of about 85 out of 100. World class is 60, so we are well ahead of it. And this is those people that recommend versus those that wouldn't recommend. And that delta is a measure called net promoter score. And at 85, we do a lot of work in ensuring that we are customer-led in everything that we do here at UniHealth.
5: We're going to have to leave it there, Lance, but appreciate your time. Fascinating stuff, digital healthcare, the way forward perhaps, but also chatting to Lance Blumeris about the cost of presenteeism, particularly as we're coming into flu season. Lance, good to have you with us. Thanks very much indeed for your time.
6: Sarah Jane, thank you.
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1: Halala, bafana, bafana, halala. South Africa have done it. For the first time in our history, Bafana Bafana are through to the knockout stages of the FIFA World Cup. Every heartbreak, every near miss, every year of believing, it was all worth it. Because fans like us stood the test of time. And at 9 p.m. on Sunday, we stand again. Castle Lager. Here's to the fans who stood the test of time. South Africa, be sharp. Not for sale to persons under the age of 18.
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4: Karen Dolly, that wonderful writer about crime and gangs and associated things for the Daily Maverick, joins us now. Karen has written about the presence of Mexican cartel activity in Africa and in South Africa specifically. Hello, Karen. The warning comes from and rings true, does it?
5: Well, it's a terrifying warning, and it does ring true because we have seen certain arrests. We've seen 4 cases in which suspects from Mexico have been arrested. That's not necessarily to say they are cartel members from Mexico. I mean, they are facing criminal charges and a court will have to decide what actually happened, but it is concerning nonetheless. And there is Mexican cartel presence in Africa, and obviously South Africa is part of Africa. So
4: the warning comes from the U.S. military. I mean, what was the sort of substance of the warning?
5: So this comes from General, I'm not quite sure how to pronounce his name, but I'll still say it like I think, General Dagvin Anderson. He heads the U.S.'s Africa Command. So he was being questioned in the U.S., and one of the questions was about the concerns relating to cartel activity linked to terrorism. And I mean, he heads up Africa Command, so obviously that is Africa. And he explained that there is an emerging, and he used the word emerging specifically, an emerging, I say, trend of these cartels in Africa partnering with terrorist organizations. So, for example, they will give money to a terrorist organization to move drugs for them. And this is apparently happening on the continent, and this is what has concerned him.
4: There are also potential implications, I understand, that Mexican cartel activity might be in some way involved with behind controlling drug manufacture in Africa and in South Africa.
5: Oh, absolutely, and thank you for asking that, because what we've seen is in the 4 incidents or 4 cases in South Africa in which suspects from Mexico and South Africa, if I may, and several other countries, have been arrested, we've seen what police describe as drug laboratories. And I would describe it as a drug manufacturing facility, for lack of a better word. And these are quite large-scale operations in remote areas, on farms, on small holdings, etc. So what we're seeing is, instead of the drugs being pumped into South Africa or through South Africa, and I'm specifically referring to crystal methamphetamine now, but it's increasingly being made in South Africa. So we're becoming more of a drug production location as well as transit, as well as consumer country.
4: And the decision to manufacture here is because there is less risk of that manufacturing hub being identified and destroyed than maybe in places where historically these drug labs have been sited.
5: So yes, and perhaps it could also be crime displacement. So when authorities focus specifically in an area, the criminals move on. And I mean, it's unfortunate that we, unfortunate, that's a very kind word, but it's alarming that we're hearing about all this now. At the same time, we're hearing about law enforcers who have allegedly sided with criminals, allegedly working with criminals, like the Mutlanga Commission. What's coming out of there? We're hearing about lapses in the way transnational drug scenes, transnational drug interceptions have been handled. So, you know, we can say this could be crime displacement, and then on the flip side, you can look at it and say, well, you know, is this a result of weaknesses in policing? Have criminals sniffed this out? Quite interestingly, it's like quite a few minutes ago, actually, the deputy policeman

0: minister was in parliament saying that actually the police are on top of this, and he's correct in that they are. We are seeing arrests, we are seeing crackdowns. What's unnerving and unsettling is that we don't actually know the true extent what isn't being cracked down on. So when they arrest four suspects, we know that there's a chain of command. There's several others who aren't being arrested, and that's the really sort of rattling part about all of this.
1: Okay, so my next question, Karen, was going to be, to what extent do the authorities, law enforcement authorities, acknowledge that there might be this international element, not only because we've known for a long time that there's an international element to using South Africa as a transit point for global trafficking of narcotics, but that the potential involvement of foreigners in manufacturing in South Africa, but they say they are aware of it, and That's good to know. And if they say they're on top of it, well, you know, we're going to doubt that until there's more evidence of the truth of that.
0: Absolutely. And I mean, we had an incident of a drug manufacturing facility discovered in Northwest, and that's worth about R1 billion. And in that case, there were several suspects from Mexico arrested. And when referencing that incident, the South African Police Service in a statement said there were four cases with alleged Mexican links. So in a sense, they have acknowledged that, yes, there is a trend, there is a pattern here. And, I mean, like you say, it's really good that they've picked up a pattern. It's really good that arrests are being made. But like you say, we hope to see a lot more, the full chain of command. And let's hope for cross-border cooperation, and we'll see arrests in other countries linked to South Africa.
1: Yes, I follow North American news quite closely, follow most news quite closely, and there has been recently some very aggressive action against the Sinaloa cartel and other cartels. Claudia Sheinbaum, the current president of Mexico, does seem to really want to do as much as she can to remove the cartel stranglehold, which is in place over many provinces, many towns, many cities in Mexico. And it may well be that they are feeling the heat there and looking for somewhere else. And now we've talked briefly about displacement before, but just putting it in that context.
0: Yeah, absolutely. It could very well be crime displacement. Again, it could simply be expansion and not even crime displacement.
1: Yeah.
0: Or we could be presenting the, I don't want to say perfect, but we could be presenting a convenient location for drug manufacturing.
1: Karen Dolly, thank you very much indeed. She writes more about the subject of our discussion on Daily Maverick at the moment.
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4: We're talking about a new poetry collection. It's called Inheritance. It's written by award-winning she is an author, she's an academic, she is a writer. Dr. Atambile Masola is the author of Inheritance. And Dr. Masola joins us. Dr. Masola, thank you very much for joining us. So, you have a new collection of poetry. It is called Inheritance. Tell us about Inheritance.
5: So, Inheritance is the translation of Ilifa, which is the Isikosa poetry collection, which came out in 2021.
4: Right.
5: So this is a self-translation, which I write in the introduction. I like having an introduction. I had one in Ilifa and have one just explaining the translation process. When I set out to write Ilifa and, well, mostly publish Ilifa and bring it out into the world, I hadn't actually thought about translation, but it kept coming up.
4: Right.
5: So there was, there were opportunities, which I write about in the introduction, that kind of led me to like, okay, what about translating the whole entire collection? And that's how this came about.
4: Right. And so it's fascinating for me that the last time we spoke to you, we were speaking about a different kind of translation. So Steve Biko's seminal work, I Write What I Like, has been translated into isiXhosa, and you were part of the team that did that work. This time we're talking about a body of work that is in isiXhosa that you've now translated into English. So interesting, kind of the, I guess, how, not central, but the work that you do as a writer and an author that also involves kind of translating your work between different languages.
5: Yeah, I mean, that does feel like a year of translation. I thought about that after, you know, just making sense of what was happening with my book life this year.
4: Yeah.
5: And I enjoy the process of translating from English into Isixhosa and Isixhosa into English. And I guess what's different also here is, by and large, we translate prose writing, kind of nonfiction writing.
4: Mm-hmm.
5: To translate poetry is a whole other thing. And a lot of people have been asking me, I'm like, how do you actually translate poems? And it's just something that's quite hard to explain, because you still want to keep the essence of the poetics of the poem, but you really have to appreciate and accept that it is an entirely different poem. So I've also translated Afrikaans poems into Isixhosa in a different project that will hopefully come out next year. But it is something about understanding the initial poem, but understand that there are going to be gains and losses. So poetic translation is a whole other world that I really thoroughly enjoy, but it's often quite difficult to even wrap my head around how it happens for me.
4: And so when you say you kind of need to accept that there are gains and losses, does this mean then at the end, what may have been, so a body of work or a piece that is one thing in Xhosa is not going to be identical to what it is in English, because the words are different, the languages are different, the meaning, how you make meaning is different in language? Is that what you mean by like the gains and the losses, and that it's not going to be 100% the same work in the different languages?
5: Yeah, I mean, I think even in the introduction, but this is the chat that I was having with both the editor, Oscar Masinyana, and my publisher, Unique Mulgrew, is we kind of decided on this idea of versioning. So yes, we begin with a translation, but for, especially for people who read both in English and Isixhosa, they might have many frustrations, because what they'll see is a versioning. So, for example, one of the poems, Wakazulwa, which is inspired by a poem and is quite heavily intertextual, is inspired by a hymn, rather, and is quite heavily intertextual based on people's understanding of that hymn. And now I can't keep the essence of that hymn, which is quite obvious in the Isixhosa version. I can't quite keep it the same way in English, because English doesn't even have a translation of that hymn. And so that is a versioning that I had to do, but then to keep, okay, but what is the heart of this poem? What is the spirit of this poem? And then, in fact, I then find the title of that poem, Wakazula, ended up with Against the Flesh, which actually comes from an inspiration from an essay that I was reading by Hortense Spillers. Now, that whole entire process, I mean, anyone listening, and I explained that in the introduction, how do I get from to a translation of a poem via a prose piece?
4: Right.
5: You know, and so that's what we mean by versioning, and that's what people are going to see, especially for those who understand both languages in kind of equal strength. And I guess for people who maybe speak Isixhosa or understand Isixhosa will appreciate the English versioning and may use this as an opportunity to learn Isixhosa, but they're not necessarily learning Isixhosa through these poems, because it's not a kind of word-for-word translation.
4: Right.
5: I often approach translation as a sense-for-sense translation. So you're going for the feeling rather than a word-for-word literal translation.
4: Right. And so I'm also curious about what it was like revisiting these poems, because you published Ilifa a few years ago. This is now, I guess, you had to kind of revisit the poems to translate them into English. And I'm curious as to what that experience was like. And also, once you translated them into English, was it like reading them for the first time? Did they become sort of new to you, even though you'd written them in Isixhosa first years ago?
5: It was so interesting. It felt I was like visiting an old friend.
4: Yeah. yeah,
5: and be like, oh, this is why I love this person.
4: Right.
5: And with one of the poems I even like shared when I was sharing on Substack was, oh, I wrote this poem. There's a poem in Dombezilala Emini, which I feel like I only fully appreciate for myself now. It came out of a very specific kind of moment in my life, but I've been so reluctant to like simply accept that Nandi, you know, be Elala Emini, you know?
4: Right.
5: So I felt like, oh, it makes sense to me now. So that's one of the poems that kind of spoke to me in a different way in terms of revisiting. Last week I was visiting Good Hope Seminary, high school in Cape Town, and I ended up speaking about inheritance and read two of the poems, and even reading the English aloud just felt so different. And in reading the isiXhosa, now that, you know, the English is in the room, it's like, oh, like the tonality, the way that even the posture, the voice that I use for the isiXhosa sounds so different,
4: yeah,
5: to the English. So revisiting the isiXhosa is also, on the other hand, helped me to like really understand what it is that I do. And I really enjoy experimenting with isiXhosa poetry. And it's something that I hope to keep doing. And I think the translation project is like, oh, this makes sense. I like this. Enjoy this. I enjoy the experimentation, because I think both the isiXhosa and the English, for people who are kind of in both those languages, there's an experimentation that I still often feel the need to kind of over-explain.
4: Yeah.
5: Or rather, I felt the need to over-explain when Ilifa first came out, because it just felt so different and perhaps even jarring for people. Now I'm like, oh, I like this. This makes sense. So I think revisiting helped me appreciate and almost like a kind of smiling at myself to be like, oh my gosh, I really did this.
4: Yeah.
5: And it still sounds good, kind of thing.
4: And so for someone that didn't read Ilifa, maybe because there was a language barrier and they couldn't access it, what are some of the themes that you deal with in this collection?
5: Oh, wow. And perhaps I should also say, when people read Inheritance, they're going to see both the English and the isiXhosa. So it's also kind of a thicker volume.
4: Ah.
5: There's like two collections in one book. And that's why I keep referring that people will be able to see both languages. But the themes really, I mean, it was my first collection. I was a bit younger than I am now.
4: Yeah.
5: And it had been a collection that I'd worked on for many, many years. It was kind of like I don't want to say coming of age, but I'll say coming of age, you know, kind of getting a sense of who I am. I mean, the first poem is Umyalelo Wentombi, you know, advice for women. And so this kind of becoming. And the collection itself is organized in three parts. Why have I forgotten? But there's a section on love, and then the section on here, kind of the socio-political, that's the third section.
4: Yeah.
5: And because I don't have this book in front of me and it's a Saturday morning, why can't I remember the first section? Anyway, the first section of kind of there's some historical poems, there's some poems of the Wakazula would be in that section, and advice for men. I don't think it's advice for women. I would know this because I've been sitting with those books for so long. But anyway,
4: yeah.
5: So it's organized in those three themes. And I think that the theme around love is one of my favorite poems because it is a poem. The thing about isiXhosa, and I wrote about this in the first introduction, I think, is that isiXhosa poetry is that we are a poetics of isiganeko or happening.
4: Right.
5: So a lot of the kind of early 20th century poems, even 19th century, they often were very religious poems, and poems are quite connected to hymns, and they were isiganeko, so what was happening. So Zinkingovo Magwalandini, which was about, you know, land disposition, is bongo in and of itself, like kings. And people, isidukozabo, were forms of poetics, like people's clan names, so people's family histories in the poems. And so veering away from that, but still keeping in line with that tradition, but poems about love and, you know, intimacy are quite rare. And it was so great when Ilifa came out, Unamwena also came out by Umtunzigazi Mbungwana.
4: Yeah.
5: And to write about love in isiXhosa, you know, something so rare. So there's a lot of that, and a kind of saying this is a language of the everyday. It's not only just like a highly formal language of public performance of ukubonga in the sense that we see imbongi, you know, what we call praise poets. So it's trying to shift and say there is a culture that we know and there is a culture that we speak and live in the everyday is also worthy of a poetics. And that's what people will see, a kind of a poetry for the everyday, everyday descriptions. And one of my favorite poems is Amakwepe, which I've translated to spooning, which is about spooning with a lover, you know. So it's kind of very intimate poems like that, but some of them are also about identity. There's a poem called Coconut, and I think that one I kept the original translation, and that's about this kind of about being an English-educated person and right. some of the losses and kind of making sense of those identities and those hybrid experiences.
4: Yeah.
5: So it's very much a kind of in-the-moment kind of experiences of what it means to be coming of age in South Africa today.
4: Yeah. So you not only write poetry, you also write books. So you do like nonfiction work. You wrote an incredible book a few years ago. Was it on women of the 9th of August? And so I'm always curious when writers do different kinds of writing, whether you have a favorite. Do you find, you know, poetry is the one that's like your favorite child? You'll never say it to your nonfiction stuff, but, you know, poetry is the one you're like, or do you love them all equally because they allow you to do different things? Poetry allows you to do things maybe you can't do with nonfiction or with like a historical book. So you don't have a favorite. It just depends on what you're trying to do.
5: Yeah, I think I'm going to go with I love all of them. I just can't choose a favorite. I think maybe in certain moments of my life, I'll lean towards one over the other.
4: Right.
5: But I love all of them because I think they've given me the opportunity to shapeshift and to play around with voice. So, I mean, it's genre, but it's also audience because I think we've chatted about the children's books before. And so figuring out... I mean, there are some books where I kind of have an audience in mind already. Poetry, I'm always just writing poetry. It's never with an audience in mind. But
4: right.
5: academic writing has an audience in mind. And so I think poetry then helps me suspend some of that kind of awareness or overly awareness of an audience because it is so personal and it is so ethereal. Sometimes it just comes out of a place that I can't explain. So it gives me so much room. I think of, you know, the different genres I get to do almost as like a buffet. I don't know. I'm trying to think of a metaphor that's like about expansion and right. about choices and about experimentation. So, yes, I'm not going to choose a favorite.
4: Fair. And so the book is out. Mm-hmm. Where do we find Inheritance? And are you going to, and this is interesting, are you treating this as a whole new book? As in, so you published Ilifa and, you know, is this, I guess, a whole new thing? Like, are you going to do a launch for it? Are you going to, because it is, it's the same work, but it's also a different work.
5: Mm-hmm.
4: So how are you, in your mind, how are you treating this work, I guess? Are you going to do a book tours for it, for instance?
5: Yeah, so I guess it is a new book. And perhaps to have said, I published with Uhlanga, Ilifa. And Inheritance is coming out with Baptist Books,
4: right.
5: which is still Nick Mulgrew, but an international publisher, so an international publishing house, in the sense that this is also going to be in the UK. I mean, it is in the UK. Someone sent me a picture from a bookstore in London the other day, which was so trippy. So in a sense, it is a new book. It is in a different part of the world. So yes, I'll be launching... The first book launch will be at Book Lounge in Cape Town on the 26th of May, and we scheduled the one in Joburg on the 6th of June at Book Circle Capital. And so that's where people can get the book. I haven't checked exclusive books yet, if it is there, but and bargain books in the usual bookstores. But they will notice that it's a different publisher.
4: Uh-huh.
5: So if people are looking for it online and wanting to check, and I think it is being distributed by a different distributor because it's a different publisher now. So it's now Battis Books as opposed to Uhlanga.
4: Right.
5: So it is a new book, effectively. We kept the same cover. We kind of changed and didn't even translate the bio, really. Created a different bio. But the look and feel of the book is still quite the same. We kept the same order of the poems. And we had initially wanted to take a different title poem for the English, but then we were like, no, Ilifa Inheritance still makes sense, you know. So I'm definitely going to, and hopefully we'll be in the UK later in the year to actually launch it that side as well. So it is feeling like a new book.
4: Yeah. Dr. Masola, I must thank you so much for your time. It's always a great pleasure having you on the show.
5: Thank you so much for having me, and it's always lovely having book chats with you.
4: Yay, thank you so much. That is author, academic, she's also a writer, Dr. Atambile Masola joins us. Her new book, Inheritance, is out now.
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6: Well, we're talking about small towns because of a study that was done by Daily Maverick, a poll rather, that they took on the best small towns to live. Now, I'm going to tell you the overall winner, and I'm going to go province by province. The overall winner at number one nationally, but also in the Western Cape, is Barrydale. In the Eastern Cape, Jeffreys Bay, which is placed third, Cullinan. Is the very best, most livable town, according to the poll, in Gauteng. They're in fourth place. Clarence in the Free State comes in fifth, and obviously provincial winner there. In the northwest, it's Bloemhof, place I've never been to. Howick is in seventh place, and the champion town, if I can call it that, in KwaZulu-Natal. Hoedspruit carries the flag for Limpopo, and in the Northern Cape, Richmond. Which I actually drove through on my way back from the Cape. Now, I left out number two because that's the town we're going to talk about. Now, White River gets a 93% score. The poll says White River has high quality features, good schools, nearby malls and an airport, yet it retains its close-knit village feel. So let's find out what it's like to live there. Michael Causa has been working for the company Sappi, which is further south in Mpumalanga, in Ngorongwana on the N4, but has lived in White River since 2005, and he joins us now. Michael, lots of people seem to think that you're a lucky man to live in White River. What do you love about the place?
7: White River, it's actually, the weather is nice and cool.
6: Mm-hmm.
7: As you said, schools nearby. We're also close to the Kruger-Mpumalanga International Airport if you want to travel by plane. That's quite a lot of things. I know South Africa has got quite its own challenges, but
6: yes.
7: I think in White River we the town is being managed properly, I think.
6: Yeah, tell us about that, because I was about to.
7: Tell
6: us about that, Michael, because I was about to ask you. I've driven there a fair few times, not for a couple of years, I must say, but it used to be a route I travelled a lot. Is the town generally well looked after, and has that been consistent?
7: Yeah, I think it's well looked after. As I said, the challenge is that our municipalities face to run them. Well, I think we also have got our own challenges that we've got around White River. But it's being well looked after. I think we've got recreational places for kids to play on the parks. And as far as well, we do have places where we keep ourselves busy, churches.
6: Mm-hmm.
7: It's not bad. It's actually a good place to stay in.
6: It's obviously part of a tourist hub, a much larger one on the along the Kruger Fence. Is there a lot of work? Because we heard someone say earlier, my colleague Tadiso, that the matriculants that she meets each year when she goes back to Cornelia in the Free State, she was saying optimistic about getting jobs but not finding any. Is there work? Is there a steady stream of employment for people who are from White River in the town itself?
7: It does. They do get some work. Some of them is not permanent. But it's one of those challenges that South Africa is facing, unemployment.
6: Yes.
7: Yeah. And some of the work, like the work on the shops, your restaurant, So it's basically that. We just recently, I think it's about a year or two ago, one of the homeless close to White River was lost. So it's one of those challenges. It was quite a lot of people lost their jobs.
6: Right.
7: Who were working there before, yeah.
6: Yeah, that hits the town hard. Well, thank you very much, Michael Causey. He's lived in White River for the past 20, going on for 21 years.
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1: With a wrap of your eyewitness news, I'm Khumbuzile Thabete. KwaZulu-Natal Police Management has cancelled leave for all officers in preparation for the June 30th protests against undocumented foreign nationals. This means every police officer appointed in terms of the Public Service Act is expected at work next week, Tuesday. KZN Acting Provincial Commissioner Phumelele Makhoba says they need all men and women in blue on duty to assist maintain law and order during protests.
2: As we approach this day, we need all hands on deck.
1: Meanwhile, Malawian nationals currently housed at the Durban Drive-In temporary repatriation site are being relocated to a new temporary processing center in Musina, Limpopo. The number of them requiring assistance is reportedly increasing as more arrive at the temporary site. The new facility is expected to speed up movement through the Beitbridge border post and ease pressure on present repatriation centers. The national government says more than 15,000 Malawian nationals have already been processed, with more verification still underway. The Durban drive-in site will be decommissioned once the relocation is completed. The EFF believes a motion of no confidence against National Assembly Speaker Togo Didiza has a realistic chance of success given the recent views expressed by parties on her handling of the president's impeachment. The EFF argues Didiza has been partisan in matters related to the Section 89 impeachment proceedings. The party says Didiza's actions have weakened the credibility and authority of the National Assembly at a time when institutional integrity is needed the most. Electricity giant Eskom says it has gone more than 400 days without load shedding. The power utility has attributed this to improved power station performance and fewer breakdowns. It says this has also allowed the utility to meet demand while maintaining enough reserve capacity to manage the grid safely. Spokesperson Daphne Mukwena says the power grid remains stable.
3: Eskom continues to maintain additional system capacity with 1,550 megawatts in coal reserves due to excess capacity, providing further assurance of system adequacy. This sustained reduction highlights both cost savings and the operational improvement achieved through Eskom's generation recovery plan, contributing to greater efficiency in system operations.
1: The city of Cape Town is disputing findings by the Auditor General that led to it losing its clean audit status. The Auditor General's latest local government report for the previous financial year shows the metro has slipped into an unqualified audit. Auditor General Tsakani Maluleke has attributed the downgrade to weaknesses in supply chain management and procurement processes. However, the city insists the issues raised are non-financial and relate to how companies are registered and assessed during tender evaluation processes. City spokesperson is Lutando Chalipongo.
4: The city is of the view that these processes are fully compliant with the municipal supply chain management regulations.
1: And finally, the Africa Centers for Disease Control and Prevention says over 20 billion rand is needed to contain the Ebola outbreak. According to the public health agency, the revised estimate was developed in consultation with the Democratic Republic of Congo's government and United Nations agencies. Director General Jean Kaseya says the new estimated figure incorporates humanitarian assistance alongside public health response measures. Kaseya says 13% of the funds pledged by governments and development partners have so far been disbursed to affected countries and response agencies. He warned that the shortage in funds will hamper efforts to bring the outbreak under control. Your weather, fine conditions for Gauteng with temperatures in Johannesburg starting at a low of 5, peaking at 17. Pretoria starting at 7, peaking at 19. Vereeniging at a low of 4, peaking at 18. A cloudy Cape Town with widespread showers and thunder showers accompanied by strong southwesterly winds from late evening. Temperatures for the mother city starting at a low of 13, peaking at 15. I'm Khumbuzile Thabete, and that's a wrap of your eyewitness news.
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6: To a significant judgment in the Constitutional Court. They were looking at a Supreme Court of Appeal ruling that allowed asylum seekers whose applications had been denied to reapply while remaining in the country. The Supreme Court of Appeal had ruled that this was indeed the law in South Africa, but the Concord has now overturned that. And so the law is now looking at this matter very, very differently. What are the implications? Let's welcome Dr. Leon Schreiber, Minister of Home Affairs. Minister, welcome, and thanks very much for giving us your time. If we look at the broader picture, the application was brought by two Burundian nationals, but clearly it has wider application. How common is there a number that indicates how many people have been reapplying while remaining in South Africa? Is it a substantial number of people?
7: Yes, indeed. This is a case with really significant consequences. An appeal that was lodged by the Department of Home Affairs to those original rulings going back many years, and was argued in November last year before we got the judgment. It's a substantial number, John. I think we have been dealing with backlogs in this space for a very long time, and that has been compounded by cases where people actually have completed the process. There has been an outcome reached, in other words, a decision on whether their claim for refugee status is valid or not. And in the cases of adverse decisions, we've had people then essentially remaining in the country because of this revolving door or the ability to take multiple bites at the cherry of whether you can get this refugee status. So I do think this is a very significant ruling. It also comes in the context of broader work that's going on. You will recall that just a few weeks ago, Cabinet approved our revised white paper on citizenship, immigration and refugee protection, where we introduced the first safe country principle, which says that a refugee or an asylum seeker cannot only pick and choose South Africa. There are other safe countries in the region. And when you take these two together, you can see the impact of this policy reform and this Concord judgment significantly tightening some of the spaces that have been used for abuses in the past.
6: So the first place country, if we applied for first safe country policy, sorry to give it its correct name, for example, since we're talking about people from Burundi, they would, if they came through Malawi, for example, and there's possibly somewhere north of that, but they can't say, well, South Africa is our preferred place. You have to stop at the first place.
7: Yes, and there are a couple of caveats there, but the basic point is that we cannot have a situation where people only pick and choose one region in the country. And if you think about it, it's entirely logical. If South Africa's neighboring countries have problems, we are naturally, geographically, one of the first ports of call. But when it comes to countries that are much further afield, you often have other countries that are closer and that are also safe. So we are also mindful in the white paper to say, and obviously this must still be translated into legislation, but we are saying that countries that are safe, we have to designate them.
6: Yes.
7: So it can't just be because we think they're safe. We have to designate safe countries. We have to withdraw the status if things change. So if there's a civil war in a country that was previously safe, we have to withdraw the status. And critically, these are countries that must themselves be members of the UN Convention on the Rights of Refugees, like South Africa. So it's an entirely logical, rational approach that I think any clear-minded person would support, to just start to get a handle on this phenomenon, because we have seen that one country, namely South Africa, has really been a country that's being picked and choosed by these people who are traveling often great distances just to get to South Africa.
6: Minister, back to the judgment today, and I'm going to try and wend my way through some legal trees here. I'm not sure I have a compass, but you'll help me when I go astray. two issues. There's a repeat asylum application. This is according to the judgment, which is somebody who is given a final no, but then continues to apply. And then there's something called surplus. And I understand surplus to mean that circumstances have changed. So they are in South Africa, and the country from which they have fled, things have got measurably or significantly worse. Is that surplus application door still open, even if the door to a repeat application because of a final refusal has been closed? I hope I'm making some sense.
7: No, you are. Let me give it my best shot the caveat that we obviously still also studying the judgment and looking at some of the practical implications. But my reading is to say that if it is your first application for asylum status,
6: yes,
7: then that surplus state provision remains viable. In other words, if you left your country, perhaps without the intention of applying for refugee status, and a civil war breaks out in your home country while you're abroad,
6: yes,
7: then that is considered to be a surplus application, and that, in my understanding, is it's normal. That's what happens in any country.
6: Right.
7: What the Concord has said is that that is, however, not to be confused with a case where someone left their country, applied for asylum, got rejected, and then use changed circumstances to effectively manufacture a new surplus application. So the core of the matter really is about someone not having multiple bites at the cherry. So if your yes. first application is made on that basis, the way I understand the judgment, that's not an issue. But there are not multiple applications. And of course, we know why people would do that, because it drags it out and actually creates a situation by default where they would then live in the country for years. And that's what the Concord has now strengthened our hand on to say, you can't do that.
6: Minister of Home Affairs, Dr. Leon Schreiber, very, very interesting Concord decision, and starting to disaggregate all the many threads in the immigration, illegal immigration, all the issues that are bubbling and burning in our country at the moment.
5: From the state of the nation and the world
0: to the buzz in your community.
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8: The South Africa we find ourselves in now, there are pockets of people that are very passionate about this country, and then there are people saying, well, we don't care because we can't see a future. 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
12: Hello, Google. And yes, it's one of those insurances that we probably don't pay too much attention to because it's, as you said in the introduction, banks just simply slot it into your condition of you getting a bond. They would want you to do it, and they probably prefer to have their own insurer do it as well. Okay. So it's a business model for them too. And there's a lot involved in it that we just don't pay too much attention to. You know, it's just one of those insurances we just accept will sort us out should something happen. Yeah. And yet there's a lot of detail inside there to understand what that policy actually provides for. And just to make the distinction, it's not homeowners insurance in the sense of household insurance if I lose things, property under the roof. We're talking about that insurance that is directly related to the building, the brick and mortar, you know, and it's costed out very differently. It's based on building costs, which essentially the policy at the biggest claim will cover you for if your whole house was burnt down to the ground and the walls came tumbling down as a result of that and the pool got totally damaged. That is the actual value that they probably are pointing to in your policy, where they would want a coverage for the total devastation.
11: Right.
12: And that leans to things like, you know, acts of God, you know, big storms and things like that.
11: Right.
12: And the one caveat too, just to really put this forward, because I know time is always against us, the obligation, whilst they do assess what your cover is, the obligation is left often up to yourself to make sure that that is enough and it's fairly evaluated, because that's how the premium is established. And what the banks really want to do is make sure that in the worst case scenario, they are funding your house through a bond, you know, and at least the property is going to be rebuilt to its current valuation.
11: Yeah.
12: Should the worst ever happen.
11: I thought it was quite interesting at the time because I just kind of, this is my first property, and I looked at the amount that the bank wanted for the builder's insurance, and it was significantly just a little bit higher than what I bought the house for. In fact, it was about probably 50% higher, the total value that they wanted, because my bank was quite prescriptive, the total value that they wanted. And of course, when I asked why that number existed, they explained, as you've just done, that if, say, this house kind of burnt to the ground, or it was completely destroyed, we need to have enough money to replace the whole house. So build the pool again, build all the walls, build the garage, all of the things that exist, hence the number that's just a little bit higher than what I actually bought the house for.
12: Well, yes, that's actually how they work. Look, the chances of you having your house burnt to the ground is very, very slim.
11: Mm.
12: But the fact is that it still can happen. And I think that's where insurance plays its game. It has to cover for the worst case scenario. I don't know if you know of anyone who's had their house burnt down to the ground. I certainly, in all the years, haven't sort of seen that.
11: Yeah.
12: But you can't ignore it. It's like medical aid. You know, you can't really guarantee that nothing's going to happen to you in the next year, you know, with your health insurance. So, and how much that health insurance is going to cost is always a big question. But coming back to it, yes, they're going to use the building costs, you know, and they average out and they fluctuate from time to time in terms of how much it costs per square meter to build a property from scratch. And they're going to lean onto that because obviously they have the interests at heart too, in the sense of they don't want to be left stranded with a house that's burnt down and they don't have enough money to build it up. But you want to actually do it for yourself too, Google. You want to make sure that in the worst case scenario, and I did employ a contractor to come and rebuild my property, is the insurance going to replace what was lost? And that's another fundamental around insurance. Insurance isn't there to make money.
11: Right.
12: It's there to replace a loss. So you just make sure that your property at least can be rebuilt. And that's going to be based on the current building costs in terms of square meterage.
11: And so just to, I guess, separate these out, what we're talking about is the insurance that covers, I guess, the structure. So the walls, all of the things, if you were to take the house and kind of shake it, that stay. So the walls, the roof, the kitchen, the floors, the stairs, all of the things that are built in. But that doesn't mean that that covers your content. So your TV, your lounge, your plates, your beds, etc. You will still need content insurance in addition to the building's insurance. You need more than one type of insurance for a home.
12: That's the great point, yes, and that's exactly how you should handle this. Anything, your property under the roof, in the house, if it's a fixture like a stove or a geyser, you know, that qualifies under the building side of the insurance. But we're talking about, you know, your furniture, your televisions, you know, things that can move, movable property underneath the roof. That is covered by a different form of insurance, short-term insurance. And generally that folds under your house and your cars. You know, your cars, you take out insurance for them and you attach on them an amount of household insurance. So totally different. If in the worst case scenario, you weren't insured household-wise everything was leveled to the ground through a massive fire and your property under the roof was also taken away, that would not be covered under this particular policy. They're just looking at brick and mortar and the walls and everything else that are fixed to the property as a coverage.
11: And I imagine maintenance of the house is a condition for your building's insurance. So just because, you know, you have this insurance and it will pay you out if the house were to flood or the house were to be destroyed in a fire, that doesn't mean you don't have certain obligations. For instance, your electricity, your electrical wiring, your plumbing all need to have a COC, a certificate of compliance. So there's certain things you need to do even if you have this insurance.
12: Yes, very, very much so. I think you need to sift through your policy conditions and have a look at those clauses. It even extends to the point where some policies only give you coverage if it's a residential property or used for residential use. And if you suddenly decide that I'm going to open up a business in the property, you'll find that they probably won't cover you for that. So you need to go through all that type of you know, detail. And coming back to your point, yes, under the roof, the COCs, you must make sure that you're compliant. You do have standard electricity installations and the plumbing does work. Because when it comes to claim, they're going to make sure that you are looking after the plan and not putting them at risk by having understated utilities, so to speak.
11: Paul, as always, a great pleasure chatting to you. Thank you so much for your time, as always.
12: Thanks, Google. Great chatting to you too.
11: Thank you very much. That's our resident certified financial advisor, Paul Rulofson.
5: Cape Talk.
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5: Recapping the moments worth listening to again.
13: This is Pin Drop. It's the third in a new series. I'm looking at a tourist attraction. And I'm not sure that the Rondebosch Common qualifies as a tourist attraction, but it is a very important historical, cultural, leisure, ecological part of this part of Cape Town. And I'm joined by Tim Jobson, who's chair of the Friends of Rondebosch Common. Tim, hello and welcome.
14: Yeah, thank you, John. Nice to meet you here.
13: Just as a matter of interest, I mean, how much do you know about the history of the common? Because, I mean, in the early days, it would just have been commonage. And what was the point at which it began to be surrounded by some form of human habitation and was set aside as a leisure space?
14: Well, a couple of parts to that question. I'm aware that, the common was used as by early peoples. We have actually found some tools of early Khoi Khoi people. But the first sort of recorded history that we're aware of starts around 1795 or so. The Batavian campsite, where first the Dutch camped here in 1804. They had terrible dysentery, apparently. And General Janssen's, his son died, they moved the camp to Wynberg. We had the Battle of Blouberg, and the Brits came back, and they re-established a campsite on the common. For local listeners, they'll know.
13: Roughly of the same sort of area as it is now, or don't we know?
14: No, it's

0: on campground, on mall, on the common.
1: Of course, you think about it. I mean, how many times have we driven down Campground Road and we know the name, but we haven't thought about its origin? Of course, Campground Road makes perfect sense.
0: Perfect sense. And there also were camps, there, military camps, during the Anglo-Boer War, First World War, and Second World War. But in the 1950s, 60s, the common was used as a recreation ground mainly. And there were a number of cricket pitches, soccer pitches.
1: As recently as that, too?
0: In the 50s and 60s, yes. Apparently.
1: So, I mean, there will be people alive now, perhaps even listening to us, who will remember going to a cricket game or a rugby game on the Rondebosch Common.
0: Because one of the first rugby matches in Cape Town was apparently played on Rondebosch Common.
1: I don't think anybody.
0: No, I don't think any of those.
1: From that one.
0: Certainly none of the players. Yeah, then the common became, you're probably aware, it was given to in the care of the church, and the vicar of St. Paul's Church was given permission to graze his cattle and sheep on the common, but it needed to remain open for public access.
1: When was that?
0: I'm not sure of the dates, John.
1: But I mean, are we talking about 19th century, or were we talking about post-Second World War?
0: Post-Second World War, in 1854, the Surveyor General gave a grant of the campground to the Anglican Church.
1: Okay, so
0: it does go back quite a way.
1: Yeah.
0: Then there have been other historical events. One of them in living memory would be the Milner Road, and the city of Cape Town decided they needed to widen Milner Road, and so they sliced off a piece of the common for that. That led to quite a big outcry from citizens, apparently, from the good people of Cape Town, who petitioned the city to proclaim the common as a heritage site. In those days, it would be known as a national heritage site, national monument. It has been redone, reclassified now as a provincial heritage site. And so now that is it. It still has a heritage boundary, and within that boundary, no construction is permitted.
1: So the heritage boundary would be north, south, east, and west of the walkways that square around it.
0: Essentially, yes. Yeah. Yes. Okay. There's interesting, on the history side, there are two cemetery plots on the common.
1: I didn't know that. I cannot tell you how many times I've walked around it and through it, and I didn't know
0: You've seen that patch of pines as you walk down Park Road?
1: Yeah.
0: There was a separate Malay ceremony and a separate Wesleyan cemetery. And I have heard tell of people remembering a white picket fence in those areas. There is no sign now. There's no gravestones. I'm not aware if any burials actually took place in those areas or not.
1: In the form that it is now, that if we were to, I mean, it's probably, what, about 7 or 8 minutes walk away from here, perhaps even less than that, if one walks briskly. In that form, it's been for 50, 60, 70 years it's been like that.
0: Correct.
1: Yeah.
0: And one of the words is an ecological gem.
1: Yeah.
0: So at one point there was a survey done, I can go back to tell you, but it was identified as one of the 6 core conservation sites of Cape Town. And so it is recognized as such because it's a 38-hectare site, more or less, but it has threatened habitats. One of them being the Cape Flats sand fynbos, and the other the peninsula shale rhynchosterveld. So both those habitats are fairly critically endangered, and it's interesting that on the common, we actually have a representation of both species because of the nature of the common and the soil types. So we have a wide variety. There's in our last survey that was done last year, in fact, we commissioned a survey, and 231 indigenous plant species have been recorded there.
1: 231.
0: 34 which are threatened or endangered.
1: That's extraordinary the fact that it's so small and it contains that number of species generally and rare and threatened species specifically, but not only the size of it, but the fact that it is so used, walked around and so walked across and through and dogs and everything.
0: Yeah, very, very definitely. It is amazing that it has survived.

0: and it has survived multiple fires. Now, fynbos does need fire.
1: Yep.
0: Everyone who has any interest in ecology and conservation will know that, but those fires should be widely spaced. And the common has had too many fires too frequently. And the problem then is that some of the species don't get time to reproduce, to drop seed, or to establish a big enough bulb, because there are lots of the common special things on the common are geophytes. I mean, they're bulbs.
1: I'm talking, by the way, to Tim Jobson, chair of the Friends of Rondebosch Common. Because, I mean, I have a very good friend who lives close by, and we walk a lot around and across the common. And it is, I'm not particularly fynbos knowing, but I do love to walk during fynbos when plants are flowering. And, you know, once the water, most of the water has sort of gone into the ground in August, September, early October, to walk across it and to see the colors and so on, it's extraordinary.
0: The diversity of plant species on the common and the color splash, at times I say to people, you don't need to drive up the West Coast, just come and walk on the common. So if you drive around the common, you don't always notice the beauty. You do need to get onto the common and walk. And yes, during May, June, July, you probably need to put on your gumboots. But already now, there's a beautiful array of little oxalis, various peridia known as Cape Stars, all popping up, which are looking so beautiful. The common had a huge fire. And what was really nice is that the community, people from Rondebosch, Rosebank, Mowbray, a lot of them jumped together and for the next 2 months on a Saturday morning came out with black bags and picked up litter, because the grass, the bushes hide a lot of litter, and a lot of dog feces. Now, one thing that fynbos doesn't like is dog poop, because it enriches the soil too much. It gives the fynbos, and then the alien species start out-competing our indigenous species. Not a good thing.
1: And in terms of your priorities as Friends of Rondebosch Common, it's to preserve what there is in the best way possible. There have been debates. Yes, Lionel, we're talking about Rondebosch Common, and Lionel says he thinks the home for the Villagers rugby team in the 40s and 50s. Yeah, and I'm getting a thumbs up from Tim Jobson. There has been discussion in the past, and there have been threats of occupation, that Rondebosch Common should not be open land, given the housing problem that the city has. It should be, housing should be built there. That's a debate which is outside of the parameters of what the Friends of Rondebosch Common want to achieve. If the city takes a policy decision, you would have to take a decision as to how you responded to that policy decision. But while it remains open space, what are your main priorities?
0: So, thanks, John. We have, as the Friends, we established in 1991, so we've been going 30-odd years, and in that time, a number of initiatives have been done, mostly alien clearing, so just removing alien. We are quite proud of the fact that we had a 10-plus year blitz on a specific grass called Erigrostis curvula, also known as weeping love grass, which was quite
1: rampant. Great name for a grass.
0: Weeping love grass. So it was quite rampant on the common. But over the 10 years and more now, 15 years, we've actually more or less eradicated it. So things are possible. Things that are still coming up are things like onion weed, wild mustard, ichium, also known as Patterson's curse. So that's
1: a
0: concern.
1: And this is coming from underneath people and dogs' feet, is it?
0: It would be spread by, yes, some new species get brought in, also by birds, which bring seed with them. So much as we love them, sometimes we don't love what they bring.
1: And you do also have snakes. I've seen mole snake on the common.
0: I'm glad for you, because I was involved with the Friends for at least 15 years before I saw my first mole snake on the common. But there have been a number of sightings on the common in the last few years, which I'm really pleased, because it means, A, they're not being killed off, and B, they're thriving, that the ecological environment is satisfactory, that they are thriving. So the Friends, the other thing now, in the last 6 years, we've started a project of actually reintroducing and bulking up species. So two successes, the one I want to mention is the Maraya aristata, also known as peacock Maraya, where the only known location in Cape Town was at the observatory on the lawn. So, you know, where the telescopes and things are, there was a little lawn. It had some Maraya. But that was the only, and that was even maybe not classed wild. A project we got bulbs in, and over 4 years we have found that they are sustainable, meaning they are reproducing of their own accord, which is wonderful, and they've survived two fires already. So, like, that's, we're really proud of that. There's more, but I think we're running out of time.
1: That was fascinating. Thank you very much indeed. I will walk through it and walk around it with a new eye and a new perspective. You want to read?
0: If I have five more seconds, Joe.
1: You have.
0: Because Carter Asmol was our first patron, and at the time he was Minister of Water and Forestry, and he lived in Elmer Road. And in the foreword to our book that we published in 2008, he wrote saying, "Good, hospitable, open spaces in our cities, such as the Common, are like art galleries and orchestras. They give us that extra dimension of enjoyment, appreciation, and self-worth in our lives that lift us above the everyday. They provide food for the soul when we are stressed, grieving, or recovering from ill health. The Common provides havens of mystery and excitement for our children and our dogs. It gives us the chance to look at interesting plants and animals, to listen to the birds, to meditate, think, or simply be among the manifestations of nature." So I urge everyone to come out and enjoy the Common.
1: Tim, thank you very much indeed. Tim Chomsted, Chair of the Friends of Rondebosch Common.
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4: It's a real treat today as we sink our teeth into the latest Tani Maria mystery from writer Sally Andrew. The Carew's favorite agony aunt is back in a novel called Wild Things Never Die. It is a crime mystery, as Tani Maria always sinks her teeth into, but this time it's organized crime that better watch out, because she is on the trail of a poaching syndicate who don't know what is about to hit them. Sally Andrew, it's wonderful to have this character back in our lives, and wonderful to have you with us in studio. Welcome.
5: Thank you, Pippa.
4: Since we last chatted, Tani Maria's universe has expanded. I think the last time we talked was probably 2 years ago with the recipe book, The Recipes for Love and Recipes to Live For. That book won two international Gourmand Awards. Tani Maria's TV series got a second season since we last speak. I mean, a lot has been happening to take her into far-flung corners of the world. She is now available in 15 different languages and counting. Sally, when you first dreamed up this character, did you ever imagine that her pair of red fillies was going to walk her that far away from where you started?
5: No, it's amazing. It's amazing how people have connected with someone in such a specific, unique area like the Karoo.
4: Yeah.
5: And I think her first words is, "Isn't life funny how one thing leads to another in ways you just don't expect?" were the first lines of the first book, Recipes for Love and Murder. And it's kind of continued like that with her, to the extent that I had an April Fool's joke on the 1st of April saying that Tani Maria had been nominated for a Nobel Prize of Kindness. And people believe me. My mother publishes. It's just, she's sort of reached the crazy level. If she can compete with 222 countries with real life chefs and win the Best of a Best award, who knows what can happen next?
4: It really speaks to something the world is looking for right now, because there is so much unkindness around us, and noise and insult hurling and brash bragging, and then along comes this humble woman from the Karoo with this warm-hearted, kind approach to life. I think she is the drink, the tonic that everybody was looking for.
5: And she's got the sense of humor, and she's got the sense of justice, and good recipes.
4: And lots of good recipes as well. And as always, the new book has a recipe section at the end. Tell us about the rose geranium syrup.
5: Oh, that is awesome. So my brother helped me develop that. So that's an infusion, a red wine infusion of rose geranium and a little bit of pomegranate. Because geranium doesn't really have a strong taste, it's got a smell. So to try and transfer that into something, and it's just amazing on ice cream, but also on meat. It's just a delicious syrup. That was one of the ones we took the longest to develop, but the most fun.
4: I mean, Sally, we're not going to spend the whole time talking about the recipes, I promise you, but it always intrigues me that the food, the cooking, the recipes have been so much part of her story from day one, but you weren't actually a particularly committed foodie at the start of the
5: journey. No, not at all,
4: and
5: I still can't really call myself a foodie. I do a lot of research, but it takes me 3 years to come up with 15 recipes, and a lot of them are borrowed and adapted. Mm-hmm. So a few of them I like to invent or work together with someone inventing. So I'm a creator, but I would very happily allow someone else to cook for me every night.
4: But I do.
5: I cook every night, and it's possible, and sometimes it's a feast. Okay. So when I used to say I'm not a cook, all my friends would object. But you know what I mean. There's foodies who really read recipe books for fun. I've never done that.
4: You've never been one of those. Okay, you'd rather write
5: I do
4: a
5: it for research.
4: For them to read. Yes,
5: I do use it for research. For my character, who's obsessed with food. But I'm not.
4: Now, it strikes me there may be one or two people listening who haven't met this character. I'm sure the vast majority of our audience are familiar with Tani Maria, either through the series or through one of the previous books. But for the sake of those one or two who haven't met her before, as we've already alluded to, she is somebody for whom food is important and recipe development is important. And that is because she prescribes food and recipes as medicine in her role as an agony aunt.
5: Tani Maria works for the Clan Carew Gazette, where she writes Tani Maria's love advice and recipe column. And people write in with a problem. She gives them some grounded, down-to-earth advice, but then her main advice and medicine is in the form of a recipe. And there's usually a sense of humor in there. And she works with Jessie, who's this investigative journalist, and Hattie, who's the editor, and she gets involved in solving murders as an amateur sleuth. But somehow food is often part of it. And as the first book says, Recipes for Love and Murder, those are ingredients throughout the books, but there's also various psychological, political, environmental themes that weave their ways through the books as well.
4: Now, this one is a very strong environmental theme. In this latest book, Tani Maria is drawn into the world of poaching, and we're not talking rhinos or pangolins or the sort of the headline-grabbing popular poaching stories, if I can put it that way. We're talking poaching of plants, and in particular of Karoo succulents. Now, Sally, it's a huge problem, and you and I, we'll have to watch the clock and time our rants accordingly. You and I are both aware of how big a problem and how serious a problem it is, but a lot of people don't even know that this is a thing, that there are vast syndicates of organized crime, and yes, the same kind of baddies who are going after pangolins and rhinos and the drug trade, etc. That level of organized crime is also involved in the poaching of succulent plants. How did you first become aware of that?
5: Well, through when it hit the Clan Carew, I mean, it has been hitting the whole of South Africa, but it got particularly bad around the COVID time when I think people were sending GPS coordinates. I don't know how they got them when they were there, maybe even from, apps that share things.
4: Yeah.
5: And I also became aware that in one night you can make an entire species extinct because they're so endemic. So the little mice Blankies or the Heidbeckies, or I'm even nervous to mention them because you get like certain trends where people focus on one fed Blankie and they wipe it out. And I just wanted to reinforce your point around it being linked with big crime, because a lot of people say, oh, you can't blame them for selling plants. But firstly, you can blame anyone for theft and environmental destruction. There's just as much wrongness to that as damage to people. Yeah. But secondly, it's very damaging for the communities because youth are being pulled into drug syndicates. They're exchanging things for drugs. So it really destroys the whole community, whereas we could be looking at more long-lasting ways of making the succulents a focus for tourism or conservation through cultivation. If we could be there, some great models of nurseries that are cultivating. And there's just various obstacles to that, a lot of them red tape. But if we really took that approach, we could be sharing succulents the world without destroying vast sections of the Karoo's population, where a lot of things are really endangered and many are extinct of certain species.
4: You know, I wrote a magazine article on this subject right after COVID, so I'm going back 4 or 5 years in my memory now, but I've never forgotten the interview with one of the rangers who was involved in trying to police this crime in the Richtersveld. And he was somebody who'd come from a background in stock theft and was used to chasing cattle thieves and raiders, and moved into this issue of plants being stolen. And he told me that during that interview how somebody with a spade, to reinforce what you said about how endemic they are, some particular varieties may only grow on one slope of a particular mountain rise in one particular area geographically. And a person with nothing more than a spade at their disposal can wipe out that plant for good in one night's work. And he was in tears. He said to the words he used to me were, my children's children will never see this plot. And he couldn't live with that fact. He just couldn't make peace with that. He was not prepared to accept it. Sally, I know you met people like that in researching this book, because you went and spent time on a particular reserve we'll talk about. You spent time talking to the people who are involved in trying to police a very difficult thing to police. You know, you can't trace the often the poachers are coming in with a spade in the dead of night, hit a spot and they're gone before anybody knows they've been there. Talk to us about the research that went into that and who you got to spend time with.
5: So it was quite a broad range. Some was, I mean, like the Wilderness Federation of Africa, BotSoc helped in the end with doing a pamphlet. So there were individual botanists, a number of whom helped and gave advice. But I think my main focus was WFA, the Wilderness Foundation Africa, who referred me to meetings through with a number of organizations just got involved in. So I was aware of the kind of policy attempts that were happening and spoke to a number of people who were, so the most on the ground literally was when I spent time at Sanborna, on which the Karoo Wilderness Reserve is based. So Tanya Maria goes into this luxury game lodge set in the Karoo Wilderness Reserve, and that was inspired by Sanborna, which is not that far from the nature reserve where I live on the other side of Barrydale, and spent a lot of time with Frank Lahani. So he's the head of the anti-poaching unit. So there's very different approaches. I mean, they've got the funds and resources in a way that the government doesn't have or that isn't willing to apply. So there's all sorts of different things, from the military just protecting of an area to following what trends are going to happen and anticipating them, because there's a certain amount of international hype and you actually know they're going to target the most bickies or the high bickies or the Baba Bochis or whatever's in fashion. So one follows that kind of intel as well. And then there's obviously the environmental education side, from the buyer side, where you're trying to educate people not to buy plants that have been taken from the wild. So there are all those kind of different aspects. And I also had fun with, so also Crew was Sandby branch of the custodians of rare and endangered wildflowers. I asked them, what did they think if they had unlimited resources and capacity, what would solutions did they see? And I try to implement some of those in the book. And they took the form of, so as well as Tanya Maria and Henk going undercover amongst the guests who they suspect of stealing succulents, there's also an international symposium addressing the problem internationally, and Jesse, the investigative journalist, is part of that. So those are also areas in which the battle took place, ideologically as well as physically.
4: It is an ideological battle to be won, because you get people like Anjo, who's just messaged us to say there are bigger problems to be worried about than plants. Come on. How do you respond to somebody who's coming from that perspective?
5: Well, life itself is based on plants. If we aren't taking care of our earth, we're not going to have air, we're not going to have food. But there's also a basic right to life. Who decides which problems are bigger and worse? And there's an overlap. So those who don't care about, as you were saying, is part of an actual international crime syndicate. So those same people who are making money out of destroying Karoo vegetation are also slave trade, drugs, Palamon. So it's part of the same consortium. It's part of the same disrespectful attitude. It's part of the same corruption that exists in certain areas. So it's not, we don't have to choose and to separate things, like as if people argue this gender matters and class matters and environment. It all matters. Life matters.
4: And, you know, it's one of the recurring themes in this book is the sense of connection to nature and our place within nature. And about connection, not control, I think is the phrase you used, Sally. There is this, it's removing that sort of the arrogance of saying as humankind we are somehow above all of this or in charge of all of this, or, rather than reminding ourselves that we are part of all of this, that this is a cycle of life that we are an integral part of and not in charge of.
5: It sounds very much like I wrote a philosophy book, but it's a murder mystery with all sorts of cool characters and challenges and adventures and fears and hens and obstacles. I mean, maybe we'll mention some of those, but there is this recurring theme throughout, which is around choosing love over fear and choosing connection over control, and that our relationship to each other, to ourselves, to nature are all connected.
4: Sally Andrew is with me in studio, the author of the wildly popular Tanya Maria novels, and the new one is called Wild Things Never Die. It sees Tanya Maria going undercover in a nature reserve in the Karoo. She's helping her fiancé, Henk, who is trying to help crack a ring of poachers who are targeting Karoo succulents. And she learns a lot about herself in the process. She also has a lot of time to spend with her poor traumatized hen. Now, I have to mention the hen because the hen is such a character in this novel. Henrietta, is a hen suffering from PTSD? Tell us more about it.
5: So in the previous book, Henrietta, a hen was actually killed by a jackal. There was a murder of a hen, but we knew it was a jackal. And Henrietta was injured. Her leg was damaged. And since then, she's been having nightmares and suffering from PTSD, which Tani Maria largely has got over. She's suffering from a fear of the dark. But her and Henrietta go through some things together. And it's very much, if you follow the hero's journey, just of the hen. I was actually telling someone, Michaela, who has a lot of hens, that in fact, the secret purpose of this book is it's a hen's Bible. Mm-hmm. It's helping the hens to claim their power, to break free. And in the end, there's various things that happen with the hen, that the hen becomes very much of a free wild thing herself. Yes. And overcomes her fears and, in fact, has an encounter with a Vit Blitz, another scary dog. So there's a whole arc of how the hen heals from her trauma that does parallel with Tani Maria's.
4: Yeah.
5: And in fact, she was the first creature on the cover, but then I said, no, I want a white lion, because when are you going to get, you know, I can put a hen on the cover anytime, but this is called Wild Things Never Die, and it's got lions, and it's got jackal and succulents, and we tried all those covers, but we ended up going back to, no, the hen is taking center stage on the cover.
4: I'm glad. I think she deserved her moment in the spotlight, because she is, I mean, she is a source of so much humor in the book, but it's also, as you say, she becomes a character herself, no doubt.
5: And she's also hidden, so yes. There's that whole thing, she's going into staying in this luxury game lodge, and Maria and Henk are undercover pretending they are other people and that they're married, and they spy on the guests, but Henriette is literally undercover. She's got to be hidden all the time, even from Henk for a while.
4: Yeah.
5: She's smuggled in. And she has all sorts of things going on with the baboons and...
4: I think she was my favorite character in the book, and she really is a character. Much as the landscape is a character in your books, it always is. Sally, I mean, you live in this part of the world. You write about it with such passion and with such clear affection. It's clear that you feel a huge sense of connection to the landscape around you. I mean, particularly in this book, with the theme being one of damage inflicted on that landscape, there is a sort of a sense that you feel almost personally wounded by this crime happening.
5: Mm, we are. I mean, we are all part of the Karoo. We are the Karoo. I live there now. I'm one of the creatures, and another one of the creatures is being attacked. Mm. And I do have a deep love for the place, and I loved setting this in a nature reserve, also in the Karoo. That felt like deep Africa. It felt like... I'm also on a reserve, but this one is bigger and it's got the wild animals, and just being able to spend time in nature is such a blessing, and anyone who does it knows it. Everyone who does it knows that we receive so much, not just our food and our air and our medicines and our building materials, but we receive so much love and energy and support and wisdom. It really is a brilliant teacher, and the Karoo's got a particular personality. People who... It's like you can't describe it unless you go there. But it's got ancient trees and big open skies and wild animals and a lot of space. And you can climb to the top of a hill and just see wildness all around you. And it feels so right and true and peaceful and recalibrating.
4: It's such a gift to have the opportunity to experience that sense of space
5: it is.
4: Around you. Yeah.
5: It is.
4: If I may bring it, though, right back into the heart of the home, one of the recurring sort of metaphors running through this book... And you're right. I don't want to make it sound like too heavy and too, because it is a delight of a read. It is, it's a murder mystery. It's a cozy crime sort of murder mystery. So you don't have to worry about grilling too much at nasty, blood and guts kind of detail. It's a typical Tani Maria cozy crime mystery. But one of the mysteries she has to solve is not the poaching of plants and the murder of hotel guests. It is how to get the flipping sourdough to behave. And I really enjoyed the sections of the book where she was in the kitchen with the lodge chef Dan, trying to learn how to make sourdough and how to get that sourdough starter to behave in the way she wanted it to. And half of the problem is that she was trying to dictate what it should do when. And Sally, by the end of the book, you realize that a lot of this metaphor is about letting go and about saying sometimes we cannot prescribe. Sometimes we have to let things happen at their own time. Firstly, are you a sourdough baker yourself?
5: I am, although nothing like Tani Maria or any proper foodie or chef. So I have seen how the potential wrestle. And the person who taught it to me said she had a migraine when she used to do it in the beginning. She was so many instructions. And it has got easier for me. And the main lesson, as you say, the theme it fitted with was connection rather than control. And as she was introduced by Chef Dan to his relationship to the sourdough, who we called Lola. And listening, and even in cooking, it's listening and being aware of the temperature and feeling. And when I started to do that, I just feel when the sourdough has risen enough because I'm aware of the temperature and the humidity. Mm-hmm. And when we tune into things, we have so much knowledge. So it was very much a literal metaphor. She started at the beginning of the book wrestling with the sourdough and then ended up through learning through Chef Dan how to relate to it differently, making this food that, you know, other people said, I've never tasted such amazing bread. And she was saying, well, because I was connecting rather than controlling, or maybe it was the wild rosemary. Mm-hmm. But that relationship and even singing to the food and letting the birds sound. I mean, birds open up spiracles in trees so that they receive dew. Everything is communicating all the time. So why not sing to your sourdough and listen to your sourdough and communicate with living things? So, you know, that was the coming together of the wild with the very, what you can do in your own kitchen.
4: Yeah. For those asking, the book is called Wild Things Never Die, and Liz has written in to say how much she loves the Tani Maria book. She says, I look forward to the new release. On the subject of rose geranium, she says, I love it, and I can't understand why this isn't found in more foods. Fongazar Chocolatier in Grayton makes a rose geranium chocolate and ice cream that is literally soul food, a tip for a weekend away. Liz, I mean, anything that comes out of Fongazar Chocolate in Grayton is soul food. I've had the privilege of tasting a number of their bars, and I can vouch for almost every flavor. I don't think I tried the rose geranium, though, so that's one to add to the list for the next visit. Thank you very much. While we're talking about the book and where to find it, it has now hit the shelves. It is available in all of your favorite bookstores, and it is called Wild Things Never Die. The publishers, Penguin Random House, have made sure there are plenty of copies available, but they are selling fast already. I saw you on the bestseller shelves at Exclusive Books last night, Sally. So get there in a hurry if you want to get your hands on one of the very first copies. Okay, so I think the one at Front Shop is already sold out, keep an eye out for Sally. You can't miss, because she wears the red falskin just like Tani Maria, so you can't miss her. So if you spot her in front, stop her and tell her how much you've enjoyed these books. And Sally, let me echo this. It's a treat to have her back in our universe again. Thank you for the gift of a new Tani Maria book, and may there be many more.
5: Thank you.
4: Sally Andrews, the author of Wild Things Never Die, published by Penguin Random House.
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1: With a wrap of your eyewitness news, I'm Khumbuzile Thabete. KwaZulu-Natal Police Management has cancelled leave for all officers in preparation for the June 30th protests against undocumented foreign nationals. This means every police officer appointed in terms of the Public Service Act is expected at work next week, Tuesday. KZN Acting Provincial Commissioner Phumelele Makhoba says they need all men and women in blue on duty to assist maintain law and order during protests.
2: As we approach this day, we need all hands on deck.
1: Meanwhile, Malawian nationals currently housed at the Durban Drive-In Temporary Repatriation Site are being relocated to a new temporary processing center in Musina, Limpopo. The number of them requiring assistance is reportedly increasing as more arrive at the temporary site. The new facility is expected to speed up movement through the Beitbridge border post and ease pressure on present repatriation centers. The national government says more than 15,000 Malawian nationals have already been processed, with more verification still underway. The Durban drive-in site will be decommissioned once the relocation is completed. The EFF believes a motion of no confidence against National Assembly Speaker Togo Didiza has a realistic chance of success given the recent views expressed by parties on her handling of the president's impeachment. The EFF argues Didiza has been partisan in matters related to the Section 89 impeachment proceedings. The party says Didiza's actions have weakened the credibility and authority of the National Assembly at a time when institutional integrity is needed the most. Electricity giant Eskom says it has gone more than 400 days without load shedding. The power utility has attributed this to improved power station performance and fewer breakdowns. It says this has also allowed the utility to meet demand while maintaining enough reserve capacity to manage the grid safely. Spokesperson Daphne Mukwena says the power grid remains stable.
3: Eskom continues to maintain additional system capacity with 1,550 megawatts in coal reserves due to excess capacity, providing further assurance of system adequacy. This sustained reduction highlights both cost savings and the operational improvement achieved through Eskom's generation recovery plan, contributing to greater efficiency in system operations.
1: The city of Cape Town is disputing findings by the Auditor General that led to it losing its clean audit status. The Auditor General's latest local government report for the previous financial year shows the metro has slipped into an unqualified audit. Auditor General Tsakani Maluleke has attributed the downgrade to weaknesses in supply chain management and procurement processes. However, the city insists the issues raised are non-financial and relate to how companies are registered and assessed during tender evaluation processes. City spokesperson is Lutando Chalipongo.
4: The city is of the view that these processes are fully compliant with the municipal supply chain management regulations.
1: And finally, the Africa Centers for Disease Control and Prevention says over 20 billion rand is needed to contain the Ebola outbreak. According to the Public Health Agency, the revised estimate was developed in consultation with the Democratic Republic of Congo's government and United Nations agencies. Director General Jean Kaseya says the new estimated figure incorporates humanitarian assistance alongside public health response measures. Kaseya says 13% of the funds pledged by governments and development partners have so far been disbursed to affected countries and response agencies. He warned that the shortage in funds will hamper efforts to bring the outbreak under control. Your weather, fine conditions for Gauteng with temperatures in Johannesburg starting at a low of 5, peaking at 17. Pretoria starting at 7, peaking at 19. Vereeniging at a low of 4, peaking at 18. A cloudy Cape Town with widespread showers and thunder showers accompanied by strong southwesterly winds from late evening. Temperatures for the mother city starting at a low of 13, peaking at 15. I'm Khumbuzile Thabete, and that's a wrap of your eyewitness news.
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6: The Gauteng High Court has ruled that South African farmers may privately procure and administer approved foot and mouth disease vaccines without needing state permission or participation in the government's vaccination program. Interim order, there will be a full review. Interim order granted in favour of Saakalicha, SAI, the South African Agricultural Institute, and Free State Agriculture. And the man who is in charge of SAI says this in a statement attaching the judgment. Devastating exposure of how badly the foot and mouth disease crisis has been handled by the state. For more than a year, farmers were told that only the state could lead the fight against FMD. Meanwhile, outbreaks spread across the country, farmers suffered catastrophic losses, and every effort by the private sector to assist was obstructed, delayed, or discouraged. That has now changed. No farmer is compelled to participate in the minister's bureaucratic scheme. This matters because South Africa is not facing a paperwork crisis, it's facing a disease crisis. Yet throughout this outbreak, government's instinct has been consistently to centralize control, increase administration, delay action, and protect state authority instead of unlocking capacity. Strong words. Johan Kotze, the CEO of Agri SA, is with us now. Would you largely agree with those sentiments?
7: No, not at all. I think what we've done is we've gave the faceless virus, which is FMD, a face now, and we call that government. I think it's there's some truth in what was said, but there's also a lot of talk that is not practical. It's not justified. And I think it's actually putting government into a space of being the authors of foot and mouth, which is not the case. I think there's a lot of goodwill from government. A lot has been done. So I think the sad about the court case is, and what is happening in court is, and I think anybody can choose whatever route they want to do, is what we want to do in South Africa is to vaccinate as quickly as possible all the cattle in South Africa. And you always need to ask yourself, in what you do, did you contribute to that? And there's a lot of, I would say, discomfort with the court case itself and the outcome thereof, because it didn't give us any clarity on the way forward. Actually, it pushes a lot of disarray into the organizations of agriculture. And by saying that, is people thought they could go today and just buy it from themselves and just do it themselves, which is not the case.
6: Is it not? I thought that was the sort of impact of the judgment, that as long as the vaccine is approved, you can procure it and administer it, and you don't need government involvement in that, which, if you're cutting out a layer of bureaucracy and getting vaccination done, then isn't that in and of itself a good thing?
7: So the first take is we need to go back and say, was it a layer of bureaucracy that withheld vaccines to come into South Africa? And I think what we kind of lose in the perspective that we have is the outbreak we have was never seen before. And there are very few countries in the world where they said, for the first time, you need to vaccinate all your cattle in South Africa, all your cattle in the country. So a difficult place to be, because where do you go and find vaccines in such a short time and make sure that you bring in the right vaccines? That's number one. Number two is, if you think back of COVID, in COVID, you still need to do it through a government procedure. So if you take Minister John Steenhuisen out, you can't just bring any vaccine through any private company into South Africa without any regulations. And luckily, what the court case, or what the outcome of it was to say that you can't bypass that, because otherwise you're going to put South Africa at risk. Because how do you control what is coming into South Africa? You might as well just bring a new disease into South Africa through vaccination. So a difficult one, and I think maybe a victory for the people who took government to court for now, but we also need to understand it's an interim report. So a lot needs to be done. I think the sad is, and I'm saying it again, we've put a face to a virus now, and to a lot of people that face is the bureaucracy of government. I think at this stage, 13.5 million vaccines came into South Africa with a herd of 14 million. We need to work together to get that vaccines back into our cattle. And I think that should the focus be. And I'm not in agreement to say that the bureaucracy of government withhold that. I can tell you, and we spoke about it in our Agri-SA weekly FMD meeting, that we also need to go back now and also kind of give the celebrations of people and farmers who got vaccines through government and through a proper process. Do we have some areas where we need to jack up our spaces? Of course we are. Of course, there's a lot of work that needs to go into this. But sad that we need to fight each other to get to something that both of us want, of all of us want. And I think we need to kind of overcome this concept of fighting and not working towards a goal, which is as the max vaccines into South Africa, a continuation thereof, and then how quickly could we get that into our animals?
6: If I was listening correctly, Johan, I think you said 13.5 million vaccines have arrived in South Africa. There were roughly 14 million head of cattle. So there's only a 500,000 vaccine shortfall. But of those 13.5 million that have arrived in the country, how many have been used to vaccinate cattle? What is the, you know, you said we had a weekly FMD meeting this morning at Agri-SA. What's the progress of vaccination? What's the progress of stopping the disease?
7: Yeah, so the first thing is, and we've heard that from the dairy industry, they were the first ones who got dedicated vaccines from government. And it was through the MPO, which is a farmers organization vetted by government, that took control of that. And they vaccinated the herd of dairy cattle in South Africa. And this morning, when Fani reported back, he said, we have no new outbreaks in the dairy industry. What we are concerned about is the guys around us. So the strategy worked, and there's a lot of push through that. Your question on the 13.5, you also need to remember it's the first time that there needs to be a traceability system which is forced down through the system, and which is not easy. It's not something that was existing and you can just start and push a button and all of a sudden it works. So the report back from specifically the provinces are not up to date, not because they haven't vaccinated, but because the systems are not there yet. So we're building a plane by flying and landing it and flying and landing it because it's in something extraordinary that happened. So I think what we've done from the ICC side and from what the minister started was to say, let's go and have a look what needs to happen before the end of the year, because what needs to happen now is there needs to be booster vaccination on the animals that we did vaccinate. And we need to double up. It means we need to, by the end of the year, double the vaccination because it only lasts 6 months. And what we then do is we bolt back and say, but where do we lack capacity? But you hear the whole onslaught is different. It's about what we need to do and about where do we find gaps and then how do we fill that gaps. And I think by taking a harsh stance on accusing one or two individuals and then for the sake of government, I don't think we're going to achieve that. And I think the plea from Agri-SA is to say, yes, we know we have gaps. We know there's some difficulties in capacity. Let's identify that and let's work towards that to say, how can we do it? And I think the good news is there's a lot of participation of private sector being involved by government and through the government structure. And we are winning in vaccinating the mass of South Africa's herd of cattle. And I think that's the positive that came out of this.
6: Thank you very much to Johan Kotzer, the CEO of Agri-SA.
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11: Halala, bafana, bafana, halala. 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
17: How much do you trust, or should you trust, the people that you follow online, whether it's health advice on TikTok, finance tips on Instagram, or someone confidently breaking down the latest trend on YouTube? More and more people are getting their information from sort of personalities online rather than traditional experts or institutions. And I have to say, I'm a little on the fence about this one, in the sense that, and I say this all the time, social media as a, you know, the double-edged sword. I think there are some areas of social media where there is information out there that our parents, grandparents didn't have at the tip of their, you know, at their fingertips, which makes things like mental health care in the right space accessible, where for many people it is prohibitively expensive and you don't have that information. Other things that you perhaps wouldn't have resources for or access to. But who is it that's delivering that information? Researchers are warning that the rise of so-called misinfluences is making it even harder to tell the difference between credible information and content that simply sounds convincing. And the tricky part, these aren't always sort of conspiracy theorists or people deliberately spreading misinformation. Often they're very, very relatable, charismatic people who feel authentic, which is exactly why audiences trust them. But I think we need to start questioning what their motivation is. Is it paid partnerships? Is it more likes, because we live in the era of likes and validation? Joining us this morning is Dr. Hercules Combrink, the co-director at the Interdisciplinary Centre for Digital Futures, senior lecturer in economics and management sciences at the University of the Free State, and head of the Knowledge Mapping Lab, which is a research group focused on managing infodemics and human language technology innovation. He's also the author of a recent article in The Conversation exploring the rise of misinfluencers and how they shape trust and and misinformation online. It's good to have you with us, Dr. Kornbrink. Appreciate your time. Let's be honest, we all follow people online whose opinions we trust by virtue almost of them just being in that online space. So when does someone go from being an influencer, which is an awful term really, to becoming a misinfluencer?
10: This happens when you have what we call an information void. So when what is being said has a certain level of uncertainty to it. And what generally happens in conversations is people try to latch on to some form of certainty. And so what often happens is when someone displays a certain kind of information that seems credible, whether it is or not is a completely different story. But when there is a certain level of uncertainty, people gravitate towards that, some certainty, and that is when misinfluencing tends to happen.
17: Do you think that these misinfluencers are always intentionally spreading false information, as I mentioned in the introduction, or do you think that people genuinely believe that they're helping in the sense of, even if you're not a professor of psychology, you can, you know, if with enough followers, and I think here's where social media is so odd, enough followers and enough validation and, you know, the likes, the reposts, the, oh, you look good today, or this is an interesting channel, can potentially create in a person a sense of authority in that I've got all these people following, or it's the Pied Piper thing, I've got all these people following me, I must be doing something right, and therefore let me keep helping the people. Do you think that there's malice behind it, or is it sometimes just ill-advised?
10: It is a combination of both.
17: Right.
10: In most cases, it is ill-advised. It sometimes happens because of a confirmation bias, exactly as you just described. By virtue of having a lot of followers, it seems to give certain people credibility. And that kind of credibility, when someone perpetuates this information and gets enough validation from their network, whether the information is credible or not, is perceived as credible. And so a lot of times misfluencers or misinfluencers, they unintentionally spread a particular message that could cause harm. In the context of public health, politics, finance, and in areas like that, it tends to have a much greater impact than, for example, something that is partially sensational for a short amount of time.
17: I'm thinking about a number of accounts that I follow and across the spectrum. So my algorithm largely looks like fitness stuff, parenting stuff, probably mental health stuff, that kind of space. Not so much the finance stuff, but areas in which you don't want to mess up, really. You know, I don't want to be taking advice about parenting that's going to harm my child. I don't want to be taking advice about my mental health that's going to harm me. And yet, I wonder, of all the, you know, what, couple of hundred, maybe more accounts that I'm following, how often have I checked in the bio or done any background research on the qualifications of the people who are talking to me in 30-second clips? Because obviously that's all my brain can handle now in the modern day, because that's what we're, you know, these snaps of information thrown at us. Is relatability now, does that hold more currency? Is it more powerful than legitimate qualifications and expertise?
10: From a social norm perspective, people tend to latch on to what seems more familiar and more comfortable rather than what is more credible. I wouldn't always just verify the individual and their qualifications, but also the information in and of itself. Turns out having a single source of the truth is also not a good thing. Mm-hmm. So you really want to have a community of practice around very contested and difficult ideas. The moment you have a single source of the truth, you tend to have a problem. There's a lot of people that have written about this, but the dangers of a single story comes to mind.
17: Yeah. I'll tell you what I've noticed also in the news space, because that's also obviously of interest to me, and these sort of citizen journalism, which really started coming into its own in the last few years. We've all got these, we've all got our own newsrooms, essentially, and editing systems at the palm of our hand. And I've noticed, as someone with a journalism background, that there are very credible so-called news platforms or news accounts. But what I know with the trained eye of a journalist of 20 years is

0: in a micro blog or a short post, just give enough information for a person's mind to fill in the gaps, then our mind could fill those gaps with credibility. And that is one of the reasons people jump to the credibility. I think there's a much larger general public education campaign needed to get people into a more rigorous fact-checking kind of mindset, an evidence-based thinking kind of mindset, to look at the evidence and being critical about what you read rather than absorbing it as something that is perceived to be true.
1: You speak about things like credibility scores and social stress indicators online. What would that actually look like in practice? And what are some of the practical red flags, I guess, that people should watch out for before taking what they see online as gospel?
0: That's a very good question. In our lab, one of the things that we research, and it's very complicated, but to simplify it, imagine taking a cup of rice, throwing it on a table, and connecting all of the grains of rice with a line. And some grains of lines are connected to more grains of rice and some less. If we measure the temperature of each grain of rice, we tend to see some grains or have a lot more volatility. They tend to communicate a lot more. They tend to post a lot more if the grains of rice are people. Mm-hmm. What the credibility scores point to is that there's a need for verifying sources. So not just having a link to a source, but actually being able to go into the source and whether there's credibility behind what a person is saying, especially if it's around, as you mentioned, mental health, parenting, nutrition, sport, etc., things that can have a significant negative impact if you follow negative advice or advice that could lead to potential harm. So what we do in the lab is we look at social stress scores. We're trying to develop indicators that we want to attach to conversations, not as a punitive measure to discredit or credit particular conversations, but rather as a digital thermometer to give warning as to these are very serious concepts and topics, so treat it with caution, and that there is a certain level of uncertainty associated with what is being said.
1: I tell you what, and this is, we don't have time for, I could literally talk about this for the next 2 hours because it's fascinating to me. But I think about generations, and I think about my mum's generation, and I think about how authority and credibility looked a certain way. And let me give an example of, you go to your doctor back in the day and they're wearing a white coat and they've got a stethoscope around their neck, and you know, a pair of glasses, and they sit at their desk and they have their pen and their pad, and they have a nurse who comes in who's, you know, wearing a nurse's uniform. These days you can clickety click online and somebody who looks about 12, and I'm being a little bit facetious here, you know, but just go with me, keep going with me, is sitting there, you know, qualified, but you're now interacting with via Zoom with somebody who's, you know, wearing their leisure wear, and I'm saying this just to illustrate the point of how we are able to verify and what authority looks like these days. Even, you know, and then to take it further, if we're going online, there's a very popular family lawyer that I follow. Again, back in the day, you recognise a barrister, or a, you know, as was, because I grew up in the UK, because they're wearing the wig and the cloak and the this and everything looks sort of, there's a look. Whereas now, it's this woman who is genuinely, or clearly, a family lawyer. She's at home with her kids screaming in the background. Very relatable. Immediately, I'm in, because I'm like, I'm you. I've also got my kids screaming in the background. So there's that connection immediately, and it's the thing of, things look different. We've moved into an era where being able to verify is so difficult. Then we throw AI into the mix. And I wonder then, just as a kind of a final thought, Dr. Cornbring, are you hopeful that we're becoming more critical online, or are we heading into a future where actually trust and being able to validate becomes even harder to navigate?
0: That's a very good question, and I might be a little bit controversial by stating this, but our research is indicating that there's a need for public intervention. So we shouldn't let this go and have people, leave people to their own devices when it comes to verification. We do need to put a lot of research and put in a

0: lot of effort into the information era, because if we leave it unchecked, the degree of falsified synthetic information that could lead to harm will exponentially increase, or might exponentially increase. And so there's a lot of concern, speculatively, that if left unchecked, it could lead to a lot of misinformation, a lot more in a variety of domains. And we don't want that. We want to try and mitigate these unintended consequences. And so everything that you pointed out towards credibility, in particularly how verification and validation has changed over time, points to this idea that verification, credibility, and truth is value dependent. And so in this very specific sense, we need to find a common shared value among different institutes, among different societies. And I think that's going to be a big challenge, but definitely something we need to work towards.
1: I would encourage you all to go and check out the article on theconversation.com, co-authored by our guests, Dr. Herkulas Kombrink, and also Pelokazi Kogeka, PhD candidate in development studies at the University of the Free State. Dr. Kombrink, appreciate your time, the fascinating conversation. Thank you.
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3: If you were to scroll on social media, or you could download an app, you would maybe have seen some sort of filter or some sort of program. It's these novelty apps that try to predict what you may look like decades from now. Age progression technology has become a little bit sophisticated. It is a big novelty, you know, maybe seeing what you were imagining what you'd look like in the future. But there's also a couple of apps that if you put your picture and your partner's picture, and then it somehow splices it together, and if you were to have a child, this is what your baby would look like, eh? But does it actually work? What is it used for? How can a computer or AI program actually analyze these old photos, track facial features over time? So we thought we'd ask an expert in forensic facial imaging. Catherine Smith is an associate professor in visual arts at Stellenbosch University, but is a qualified forensic facial imaging specialist. Catherine, really appreciate your time. Let's cut to this chase. How accurate are these apps and filters on social media sites that can somehow predict what you'd look like in 20, 25, 30, 40 years' time?
4: I mean, I think the answer is, how long is a piece of string? I think the novelty aspect of those apps is it can be a lot of fun, but we do need to think about what else our images might be used for when we upload them to those apps, and, you know, and what the result might be. Because I think, you know, there's forensic value, and then there's cultural fun. Mm. There are a lot of kind of benefits and affordances. But I think the thing to be most alive to is, when we give our data to these platforms, are we all reading the terms and conditions? I don't think we are. And what else could those images be used to do? I mean, they might be used to train a data set. You know, that is not necessarily always sinister. It can be a good thing. We need more equity and more representation in facial recognition systems, for example. But yeah, it's a complicated question for sure.
3: Look, it's the age-old internet adage, if you're getting something for free, then you are the product.
4: But
3: if you're uploading your picture and you get some fun, some novelty, it generates an image of what the computer program imagines you'll look like, and you get giddy and you share it with some of your friends and family. Hey, look here. But ultimately, what happens to that image that you have uploaded? But maybe let's start. How do you, as a forensic facial imaging specialist, how do you go about creating an image of someone and what they may look like for years to come? But also, you know, when people go missing, as children, and then the forensics artists would say, well, this is a artist depiction of what we think they would look like if they were a teenager, if they were adult.
4: Right. Yeah, it's a very good question. And of course, the numbers of missing and unidentified people in our country and then around the world, I refer to as a kind of silent mass disaster. I don't think it's a responsible thing in a forensic context to attempt an age progression without a good data set of sibling and parent images. There are a lot of factors that impact how one ages. My mother, for example, is a twin, and her sister have had different, you know, relationships to exercise and smoking and things like that. So those factors definitely impact how one ages, and also the myriad of options we have now to sort of maybe enhance our facial appearance. That might also be something that one can't possibly predict as a forensic artist. So looking at family images, sibling images, very close analysis of the face and what is inherited by both parents, assuming we have all of that data, it's not always available. And then taking it very carefully and slowly from there, because I will also say that age progression as a practice in the suite of forensic imaging is the least scientifically supported because there's so many contingent factors. But we can get a pretty good result. But I think it's also important to remember that sometimes age progressions, while they might not be forensically accurate, they keep a story alive in the minds of the public. If there are missing children, that's an important thing to circulate these images to keep the story active.
3: And that would have been my next question. And you said it's the least scientifically accurate. I would have asked, is it based on any science or maybe just the balance of probabilities? Yeah.
4: Yes, I mean, that is the scientific aspect, that is what we can rely on scientifically, is the balance of probability. We obviously look at likeness, you know, sort of genetic inheritance as far as that is physically expressed, if we have the images available. But yeah, there's also age regression that people often, it's the least sort of visible of forensic practices, but it's an interesting thing. Why would we want to make an image of someone younger? There is, you were talking about social media, and there's this sort of Gen X thing of, you know, me in the 90s, and loading up those images. And if we think about what that data set might be used for, is potentially to train these age progression apps to do a better job.
3: How much bias is there in someone who is viewing that picture? Look, I'm going to say I have used a TikTok filter in playing around with my kids. And I took a screenshot and I sent it to my mom. And my mom says, you look just like your granddad. But how much of that is simply just the confirmation bias of knowing it's me may have a resemblance to someone who she knows and saying, well, it's uncanny, you look just like him, this is what you're going to look like?
4: Well, you've touched on something there that's so powerful in our sort of human sort of almost need to see faces in things, you know, as well as project what we would like to see on other people's faces. It might in fact be true. It's something that's incredibly hard to measure. But I think what's interesting is in forensic imaging, even when we do facial reconstructions, you know, from skulls, you know, to reconstruct the entire face, there is recognition means recognizing someone you've seen before. So your mind has encoded that face in your memory. You can't recognize someone you haven't seen before. You know, so we carry with us a lot of this facial information. I'd like to refer to like a wide facial diet we have in this country because we have such a heterogeneous society. We're really good at recognizing difference across a wide set of faces. But we also, as humans, our interpersonal relationships are really about, you know, engaging each other's facial image. So faces are incredibly powerful. But we need to think about them as technologies of identification, but also identity. It's our personhood.
3: I tell my daughter she's a hologram, because if one day I'll catch her with the sun hitting her face, with the light hitting her face in a certain way, she looked like a maternal aunt. And then I will see her in a different side, and then I say, well, you look like my mother. And then as the sun is setting and the house is getting dark before we start switching on the lights, I'm like, oh, wow, you look like me when I was a kid. So our faces, what is that when I say, my daughter is a hologram, because I see different faces of people who aren't necessarily related to each other.
4: I really love that. I think there's something very poetic about that, and you know, we could talk about that. But what you've hit on there is the idea of facial presentation and how many factors might influence how our face is presented. So lighting, you know, we all kind of look like criminals in our passport photographs. And there's a kind of a frontal lighting issue there. But what you've hit on there is also something I'm particularly fascinated about with forensic images, is that they don't need to be absolutely accurate in order to work. And I've seen this in facial reconstructions where we talk about face space. So your skull determines the proportions of your features. And even if you don't get the texturing absolutely right or the individual feature shape absolutely right, there's something about the gestalt of a face that if it's someone that you know, you might still recognize them in an image, even if that image is not absolutely accurate to their most current facial appearance. And this is because when we learn faces, the more faces become familiar to us, we focus in on what we call the internal facial triangle. So you can change your hairstyle, you can gain and lose weight, etc. All of those things can change, but there's something about the focus on the face, and that is where you potentially, I'm theorizing now, see the traces of your other genetic ancestors coming
3: through.
4: That's
3: fascinating. I love the word gestalt. It's the grouping together of your perception of things that you think your mind thinks should belong to each other. So even though it's a maternal aunt and a grandfather and myself, maybe even another aunt that may not be related to the, my mind is grouping that together, and that we call gestalt.
4: Yes. And it's also the kind of, it's hard to really put into words, but it's the sense of a face more than being able to break it down into individual features, which is why, incidentally, if you've been an eyewitness and the, you know, sketch artist sits with you and says, right, describe this person, eyes, nose, mouth, etc., that's almost impossible to do, because we don't encode faces feature for feature. We encode them holistically.
3: It's fascinating. But I think the takeaway here is it's great fun. It may be a conversation starter. You send it to your mom and your mom would say, yeah, you're right, you look just like your granddad. But always wonder and always question where you're uploading your photographs to. What is that filter? Who developed it? Because you never know where your image is going to end up and what it could be used for. Catherine Smith, Associate Professor in Visual Arts at Stellenbosch University, also a qualified forensic facial imaging specialist.
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6: We're speaking about a collection of poems called Sing My Country. It is the work of poet, educator, and education activist John Samuel. And John joins us to tell us about Sing My Country. Thank you so much for joining us. We appreciate your time. So you have a new work titled Sing My Country. Tell us about Sing My Country. Where did this work come from? What are some of the themes?
7: Well, it's one of the poems in the collection. And I wrote it about 6 or 7 years ago. It almost was a poem that I wrote in celebration of poetry. It also was a poem that I wrote at a time when things were pretty low in the country.
6: Yeah.
7: And I felt that we needed to find a way of getting out of the despondency and hopelessness. And so Sing My Country reminds us that we need songs to bring meaning to our lives.
6: Mm-hmm. And so
7: poetry is one of those ways to do that.
6: Mm-hmm. And so for you, looking at kind of what was happening about 7 years ago, that kind of feeling of despondency, I think it would have been around sort of the time when we were starting to get a real sense of the cost of state capture. We would have been, you know, dealing with load shedding, so, you know, having no power for large parts of the day. And it was also kind of just before we were going to deal with the COVID pandemic. Was this you writing these poems, which are intended to kind of assist us as the reader, us as a country, as communities, to get out of the hopelessness and despondency? Were these poems and the act of writing them a way in which you were doing that for yourself?
7: Well, that's really how I started writing poetry. I started when I was in high school, in fact, and it was at the time when my consciousness about the political situation in the country was beginning to sharpen. And I realized, in fact, that I had to grapple with this because trying to make meaning of apartheid, of oppression, was quite a challenge in those days.
6: Mm-hmm.
7: The 60s was a really bleak period. The political organizations had been banned, and repression and had reached a particular intensity. There were state of emergencies and so on.
6: Mm-hmm.
7: And as a young person, I was searching for answers. What does one do in a context like this? And so poetry gave me an avenue to explore some of these thoughts, some of these ideas, and but overall, in fact, it gave me a sense of optimism that we needed, in fact, to continue to fight against apartheid, and eventually, in fact, victory will be ours.
6: Yeah. And so I was reading another interview that you'd done, and you spoke about how the events of June 16, 1976, having seen what happened in 76, that kind of was the reason why you wanted to come back to the country, because it was such a, you know, it seemed like such an important historical time. And it's interesting that for you, as so many people, you know, we do know a lot of people fled into exile in 76. You had the conviction to say you must come back to the country. And as you say, kind of, you know, pick up the work of, you know, working against the prevailing system. Talk to us about that and how that moment, this big moment, which was also quite a, I guess, a shocking moment globally of what was really happening, how that kind of shapes kind of how you're thinking about the country and your role in the country and the role that education as well plays for you.
7: Yes, I'm you know, sure that many historians would agree that 1976 was a turning point, because it's something we don't quite realize. In fact, 1976 to 1990 was a very short period in history, and literally over that span of time we moved from being living under oppression to, in fact, securing a democratic South Africa.
6: Mm-hmm.
7: So like many other people, we saw the fundamental change in 76. Mm-hmm. Was the conviction that apartheid can be defeated.
6: Right.
7: And that was a major turning point, in fact. But we equally realized that it was one thing defeating apartheid. It was an entirely different matter building a new country.
6: Right.
7: And for people like myself, we saw education as an activity that was both necessary, in fact, but also critically important in the task of building a new democratic South Africa.
6: Yeah. And so this kind of idea of education, I think it's Professor Mary Madcalf who often talks about education as this kind of public good. And education as a tool, so you can wield that tool. We watched, for instance, the apartheid government use education as a tool of oppression. And so when we're thinking about kind of education as this new tool, or we're thinking about democracy, I guess there are also ideas around, so how do we wield this tool differently? How do we help it, or how do we use it to help us achieve, you know, the aims of the Constitution, ideas of non-racialism, non-sexism, equality, et cetera, et cetera. Is that kind of what you mean about kind of thinking about education in that way?
7: Yes, I think you know, one had to push the boundaries of education to reach beyond just, you know, the capacity to read, write, and do maths. Education is a profoundly transforming experience. And so in the 80s, a phrase that was used quite often was education for liberation. And so in the post-90s, the new South Africa, in fact, given our commitment to building a democratic and non-racial and non-sexist South Africa, education had the potential to play a very, very important part in that task, in fact. And democracies, we aren't naturally democratic people. We have to learn the habit of being democratic. And education plays a very, very important part. And particularly public education. Public education has a role beyond just simply certification. It has the important role of building new people for a new South Africa.
6: For many of us that went through the, I guess, the whether it is the public or the independent schools, schooling system, literature would have been a big part. I know when I was in school, you wrote two English papers, and one of them was literature. So poetry, theater, fiction that you read as part of your syllabus. And why is it so important, in addition to teaching all the other things, the maths, the sciences, the biologies, the histories, the business, economics, the accountings, whatever it is, why is literature also such an important way of, for instance, thinking about, you know, education for liberation? Often people think, well, I don't know why I had to learn Shakespeare. I think you still do Shakespeare. But why is it so crucial that we have literature in our education system, and especially right now?
7: I think literature as an art form, in fact, enables us, gives us the capacity to imagine other possibilities, and therefore opens our imagination in ways that ordinary prose writing couldn't do that.
6: Yeah.
7: You know, reading an article in a newspaper or a magazine is not the same as reading a text by, you know, any of the modern authors. And so literature gives us the capacity to be more human. It enables us to understand the sufferings, the joy, the love of others. And we quite often, in fact, can put ourselves in that position of somebody who is experiencing some particular human tragedy, and therefore enlarging our capacity to empathize.
6: Mm-hmm.
7: And this is important, in fact,
6: yes,
7: that we must be able to extend this capacity as humanity.
6: And so looking at this latest work, Sing My Country, which deals with themes of love, apartheid, and absence, who would you say this book is for? Who is the, I guess, the reader you had in mind as you were putting together this collection, this anthology?
7: I think initially, in fact, I worked on the basis of a general readership. But as I put the poems together, I realized, in fact, it could help young people, the younger generation in this country, because they would not have had the experience of apartheid. They would not have had that deep and profound sense of what it means to confront such an evil system. And so I would say probably young readership would derive some sense of enlightenment, so to speak, in reading this collection. Because, you know, it's an experience that we must never forget.
6: Right. And so if someone is looking for a copy of Sing My Country, I know it launched at Book Circle Capital, so I imagine it is available there. Where else can we get copies of the book?
7: I'm not too sure, in fact, because I know, you know, the collection was published by a very small publishing group that's based in the northern part of the country. And they've been battling to get the book into some of the bookstores, but I do know that it is available in Melville in the bookshop there.
6: Thank you so much for joining us. We appreciate your time.
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2: With a wrap of your eyewitness news, I'm Khumbuzile Thabete. KwaZulu-Natal Police Management has cancelled leave for all officers in preparation for the June 30th protests against undocumented foreign nationals. This means every police officer appointed in terms of the Public Service Act is expected at work next week, Tuesday. KZN Acting Provincial Commissioner Phumelele Makhoba says they need all men and women in blue on duty to assist maintain law and order during protests.
3: As we approach this day, we need all hands on deck.
2: Meanwhile, Malawian nationals currently housed at the Durban Drive-In Temporary Repatriation Site are being relocated to a new temporary processing center in Musina, Limpopo. The number of them requiring assistance is reportedly increasing as more arrive at the temporary site. The new facility is expected to speed up movement through the Beitbridge border post and ease pressure on present repatriation centers. The national government says more than 15,000 Malawian nationals have already been processed, with more verification still underway. The Durban drive-in site will be decommissioned once the relocation is completed. The EFF believes a motion of no confidence against National Assembly Speaker Togo Didiza has a realistic chance of success given the recent views expressed by parties on her handling of the president's impeachment. The EFF argues Didiza has been partisan in matters related to the Section 89 impeachment proceedings. The party says Didiza's actions have weakened the credibility and authority of the National Assembly at a time when institutional integrity is needed the most. Electricity giant Eskom says it has gone more than 400 days without load shedding. The power utility has attributed this to improved power station performance and fewer breakdowns. It says this has also allowed the utility to meet demand while maintaining enough reserve capacity to manage the grid safely. Spokesperson Daphne Mukwena says the power grid remains stable.
4: Eskom continues to maintain additional system capacity with 1,550 megawatts in coal reserves due to excess capacity, providing further assurance of system adequacy. This sustained reduction highlights both cost savings and the operational improvement achieved through Eskom's generation recovery plan, contributing to greater efficiency in system operations.
2: The city of Cape Town is disputing findings by the Auditor General that led to it losing its clean audit status. The Auditor General's latest local government report for the previous financial year shows the metro has slipped into an unqualified audit. Auditor General Tsakani Maluleke has attributed the downgrade to weaknesses in supply chain management and procurement processes. However, the city insists the issues raised are non-financial and relate to how companies are registered and assessed during tender evaluation processes. City spokesperson is Lutando Jalibongo.
5: The city is of the view that these processes are fully compliant with the municipal supply chain management regulations.
2: And finally, the Africa Centers for Disease Control and Prevention says over 20 billion rand is needed to contain the Ebola outbreak. According to the Public Health Agency, the revised estimate was developed in consultation with the Democratic Republic of Congo's government and United Nations agencies. Director General Jean Kaseya says the new estimated figure incorporates humanitarian assistance alongside public health response measures. Kaseya says 13% of the funds pledged by governments and development partners have so far been disbursed to affected countries and response agencies. He warned that the shortage in funds will hamper efforts to bring the outbreak under control. Your weather, fine conditions for Gauteng with temperatures in Johannesburg starting at a low of 5, peaking at 17. Pretoria starting at 7, peaking at 19. Vereeniging at a low of 4, peaking at 18. A cloudy Cape Town with widespread showers and thunder showers accompanied by strong southwesterly winds from late evening. Temperatures for the mother city starting at a low of 13, peaking at 15. I'm Khumbuzile Thabete, and that's a wrap of your Eyewitness News.
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7: We're heading up the N2 now for a winter shot left to Caledon in the heart of the Overberg. It's just a short drive from Cape Town. In fact, I tell you what, I did it in under an hour the other day. We went to a wedding in Caledon and I did it in about 52 minutes. At a reasonable... Yeah, it's closer than you think, Vicky. We were not putting foot. We really weren't. It's often passed through on the way to other places, but rarely truly explored. But in the colder months, the town really comes into its own, offering, of course, the warm hot springs, a really rich history, beautiful open landscapes, and as I said earlier, that unmistakable small town calm. Oh, it was just lovely. It was I could have done a good week there. So we're going to be unpacking what makes Caledon such a rewarding weekend escape, and why more of us should be stopping there instead of just driving by. And joining us is longtime resident and the manager of the Caledon Grace Guesthouse and Venue, Lizelle Kimber. Lizelle, good to have you with us. Welcome. Listen, you know Caledon very, very well. Tell us a little bit about yourself and your connection to the town.
8: So I am what you would call a Caledoner, as we are known. I am actually a resident here. I grew up here. So have moved to the city, and then, life happens, and I actually came back. I'm now settled here.
7: For someone who's only ever driven through Caledon on the way to somewhere else, what are they missing?
8: Oh, my hat. Caledon is actually one of the oldest towns in South Africa that few people actually know about. I think we either the fifth or the eighth oldest town in Caledon, in South Africa. A lot of people think that we were established around agriculture, but actually Caledon is established around tourism because of the hot water springs in the early 1800s. So we have a deep and rich history that few people actually explore when they do come to the town. They tend to just drive through. What also makes Caledon so unique is that I always refer to us as the wagon wheel. So we smack bang in the middle, and all the other little villages and towns around us are more or less 35 kilometers away. So if you come up for a week, we would be the perfect base camp for you to actually move from here to Greyton and back for a day visit, or to Hermanus for a day visit and come back. Of course, there's places like Transvaal and Napier and Refusenland that's a little further away. But, I mean, it's not as far as people would think. So Caledon would make for an excellent base camp for exploratory tourism.
7: As you said, Caledon really has got a fascinating history. Just tell us a little bit about maybe some of the stories and the landmarks that give the town its character.
8: Its character. So we unfortunately do not host it anymore, but Caledon was, if we still host it, would have had the oldest wildflower show in the world, which would have clocked in this year, I think, about 136 years old. So it was started by three friends and a few pennies that was just bored one weekend, and it grew into this worldwide phenomenon where people used to travel 3 days to come and see it. I mean, still the fauna and flora of the area wins Chelsea show year after year after year at the moment, now, currently. But, I mean, that is one of the things. We have a natural monument in Defence of the Rock that is in our nature reserve and wildflower garden. We have the natural hot springs, of course, that are here. And of course, now modern day, we have the longest zip line in the world, clocking in at 3.2 kilometers.
7: Yes, I saw that. That is something I shall have to do on my next visit. Yeah. We didn't have time for it on this occasion, but it's certainly on my bucket list of things to do. Winter's a great time for a road trip. But what do you think makes Caledon such an appealing getaway during the colder months? And what do visitors love most when they spend a weekend in Caledon? What can you recommend? You mentioned the zip line. What else?
8: Yeah. So we also do have this wonderful museum, which actually houses a extensive collection on the Freemasonry. Because part of our museum, is two houses. One is a Victorian home, and the other one is actually a Freemason's lodge. So there's a lot of people that tend to be interested in the lure of the Freemasonry. And with our expansive collection that we have there, we have quite a few visitors going there. Of course, the zip line, the nature around us, we've got so much fauna, flora. The little rock moss frog that's under conservation here, that's nowhere else in the world. I mean, there's so much, but in the winter months itself, it really becomes so pretty with all the colors and the farmland as well, the green and yellow, and it just feels cozy. And, you know, it's that almost English countryside hideaway yep. that you want to go to yep. and just want to cool up with a good book and a cup of tea. And just switch off the busyness of life. And Caledon definitely provides that.
7: If you're just joining us, we are in Caledon for the next few minutes at least, talking to longtime resident and also the manager of the beautiful Caledon Grace Guesthouse and venue, Lizelle Kimber, talking about why we as Capetonians should take a little shot left to the town and what there is on offer. Talk to us a little bit about the Caledon Grace Guesthouse. It's beautifully restored sort of homestead, which dates back to the yeah. to the 1800s. Give us a little bit of a history, the story behind the building and how it's evolved over time.
8: Yeah, so the Caledon Grace was actually built in 1854. So she is an old lady. She does comes with her creaks and her squeaks. She was part of a larger farm that over the years became little homesteads. Now we are quite well known for our weekend wedding accommodation. But with the new ownership that happened 2 years ago, we are also extending into doing small intimate weddings on the venue. Some other events, we're busy developing a restaurant and farm store as well. And we are bottling our first Riesling this year. So even for a little guest house and venue, there's quite a lot going on. Just with us, one of the most beautiful things, and as I mentioned earlier, with the wedding accommodation, there is this one little window pane in our dining room where the first engagement happened in 1881, and they inscribed their signatures onto the window pane with the engagement ring.
7: That is so lovely. That's so lovely. Are you finding the tourist season is getting longer? I mention that because we've had a couple of from very different types of hospitality and different types of accommodation. From, you know, the very large one and only hotel here in Cape Town to a slightly smaller hotel in Franschhoek. They came in to see us the other day, and then of course yourself as a guest house. And everyone's been saying that actually the tourist season is lasting a little bit longer, whereas you might see visitors kind of tailing off towards the end of February. There's been capacity, quite full capacity. Is that something that you're also finding, Lizelle?
8: We are also finding that as well. And even the wedding season seemed to be a lot longer. We are having some weddings on this side at our venues. So that is definitely happening. We also have a lot more foreign tourism coming through. To the smaller villages, even to us. But we are like the stopover for them to go to the garden route, that type of thing. But it helps having foreigners also coming to this side of the world and even using us as a stopover, because usually they just passed us by, which is quite nice. But I also think tourism in general is changing a little bit more with the seasons extending. We are definitely seeing that happening, and even winter tourism is picking up.
7: And
8: I can say that is a thing, it's like with wines and everything else, people tend to be moving more into this direction as well.
7: Yeah, for sure. Of course, the foreign tourism, which we love. We like when people come with the euros and the pounds and the dollars. But obviously, winter tends to focus, of course, more on locals and Capetonians. Do you find that you have people coming through saying, we've lived in Cape Town our whole life and we've never been to Caledon and we'll be back?
8: We find that all the time. It's as if people by accident stumble upon us, and then they are surprised that we are here, and they're like, "Oh, why didn't we know about you guys earlier?" Because Caledon is actually not that far from Cape Town, we do make for the perfect breakaway. And people have been so used to Stellenbosch, Paarl, Franschhoek as a wine region, and then they realize, "Oh, but there's a wine. There's the Agulhas Triangle right here, which is also a great wine region. And Caledon actually has, I think, two or three wine routes that surround us, which is Bot River, as well as the Yemel and Arva Valley, which we all know Creation is one of the largest and award-winning wines on that side. We recently had a lady that she's in Bot River. She does whiskey for women. She specially designed that for women.
7: Wow.
8: And she used to be a winemaker and married a grain farmer and said, okay, what do I do now? And she looked at the grain and said, okay, I'll try whiskey. So there's a lot of things coming out of that as well. And people tend to now find our wine region as well, and not just go to Stellenbosch and Paarl and Franschhoek that is well known for their wine.
7: Lizanne, we've got a couple of minutes left, and before I let you go, I want you just to tell us very, very briefly, if you will, about this talk of the Overberg Silo Art Route. Can you briefly explain what the vision is and what it could mean for the area?
8: Yeah. So a lot of people know about the Elgin train route that goes to Grabouw-Elgin Market. It has started moving up the track, if I can call that, and we recently had our first train in Caledon with 70 visitors picnicking here. But a while before that happened, we actually had this idea of picking 11 silos along the route all the way from Caledon to Swellen Dam. And the idea is to have those 11 silos painted for an art route, so that as the train travels up the track eventually, we would be able to also showcase local art of the area on the silo track and have people have look at something. It does quite well in Australia as well as in America now. So that is the big dream for us, but that is going to cost us about 20 mil to get together.
7: Okay. Listen, we've run out of time, Lizanne, but I want to just make sure that people know where they can follow you. I know that you guys have got a Facebook page, an Instagram page, Caledon Grace Guesthouse, and that caledongrace.co.za is the website. You are the fountain of all knowledge, Lizanne, when it comes to Caledon. And appreciate your time. I'm sure there's going to be people listening in now thinking, you know what, we thought we were going to maybe go to a Franschhoek or a Paarl or something. Why don't we go and pay Caledon a visit? I enjoyed it enormously when I was there a few weeks ago, and thank you very much indeed, Lizanne Kimber, for joining us and sharing with us her Caledon, which maybe will become your Caledon if you feel like it. Lizanne Kimber is the long-term resident and also the manager at the Caledon Grace Guesthouse and venue, giving us a little peek into Caledon.
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16: I'm asking a very simple question. Have we lost our sense of public morality? And if we have we lost it irretrievably? We've seen, of course, a number of high profile individuals, including senior law enforcement officials, squirming at the Madlanga Commission of Inquiry. When the KZN Police Commissioner, Lieutenant General Nhlanhla Mkhwanazi, first made his allegations last year, I think even those who are his most ardent supporters and believers would still be surprised at what has emerged in that commission of inquiry. We've also seen the arrests that have followed witnesses once they have appeared. We saw in the dock, the top cop in the land. Yet once more, we have a national police commissioner being a criminally accused. But it was particularly difficult to watch him sitting in that row with his fellow accused. And we're asking the question, have we lost our public morality? We had a conversation about universities and the fact that ideas about academic debate are not necessarily the burning issue, but the thorny one is procurement. Who gets what tender? We've seen a vice chancellor at some point with a bounty on his head. He's now been suspended from the same university that is being accused of giving qualifications to politicians who haven't earned them. There are so many examples. I could be here all day. Our first guest is Professor Richard Calland, who is the director of the Africa Program for Cambridge, for the Cambridge Institute for Sustainability and Leadership. Prof Calland, always a pleasure to have you on the show. Thank you for your time.
17: Yeah, thank you very much, Mongani, and thanks for raising such an important question.
16: You've heard my introduction, and there are so many examples I could point to. Let's start with the overall issue. Have we lost our public morality? And if so, have we lost it irretrievably?
17: Well, look, like a lawyer opening the case, you did it powerfully and presented a compelling compendium of examples there that really, I think, demonstrate the point. But there is a crisis in leadership. There's a crisis, not just in, like, you use the word, I think, at some point, public leadership. I think it goes across the board. I don't think it's right to say that this is just a crisis in leadership in state institutions or public institutions. There's a crisis across the board. So, for example, in my field of sustainability, there is a crisis in the private sector in terms of taking sufficient action to respond to systemic challenges, whether it be climate change or inequality and so on. And of course, we all know that when it comes to corruption, it takes two to tango. And often there is a payer, a corrupt individual on the private side, as well as someone who's willing to bend the rules or break the rules on the public sector side.
16: I've often used this example of the boiling frog, right? That corruption and this loss of public morality isn't something that happens in a day. The frog doesn't jump into boiling water, but slowly, as you heat up that temperature over time, it's so comfortable, it doesn't even know it is now at that boiling point. It's an adequate illustration of what's happening in our society, isn't it?
17: Yes, and there are also...

0: he attacks people who reason, and he puts forward a view of life that is so kind of encouraging of vitriol and so kind of supportive of people who do not take a stand for what is ethical, that it's very easy then for people to follow in that way. And that's a problem. So the frog point is that we all have to become aware of this, and we have to do something about it and stand up. And I believe, and I'm an optimist, Bongani, that many people do that. They just may not be visible. And so when I look around the society that I live in and see leadership, I see great leadership as well as poor leadership. The crisis of leadership, in a sense, is at the top. It is that people are using and abusing power for their own personal gain. And then when someone like Keir Starmer, who I happen to know because I was in law school, was a decent guy, comes along, he doesn't succeed somehow because the rather ordinary virtues that he puts forward get kind of squashed by this noisy squeal of populism that is prevailing around the world. So Nigel Farage, who is a Trump light, seems to be succeeding in British politics, despite the fact that he also is a corrupt individual, someone with a venal intent.
1: And look no further than some of the people in his party who have become electable. I'll ask you to pause for a second, Prof. Calland. Our other guest, of course, is the political analyst and journalist, Justice Malala, who joins us now on Zoom. You've heard some of our conversation, Justice, as we were trying to connect to you. And I've mentioned a couple of examples. The head of crime counterintelligence in Gauteng, the Hawks head in Gauteng, in the dock. We saw the National Police Commissioner being now criminally accused. Of course, the president firing a very unsavory former minister of social development. On and on and on it goes. I'll ask you the question. Have we lost our public morality? And if so, have we lost it irretrievably?
2: I don't think it's irretrievable. I think that in many other things, it's a battle. It's a battle to every day try to bring back that moral and ethical compass that we admire people like Walter Sisulu, Nelson Mandela, and others for. But we are at a particularly bad juncture in the history of the world, as Professor Cullen says. It's not just us here. I think if you look at the White House, for example, in the U.S., in just a single day, you have violations of that compass. Every second hour, almost, you have a president who calls women journalists all kinds of names and so forth and so forth. So to the point about Nigel Farage, for example, that's the kind of thing you get. Here in South Africa, it's particularly worrisome that we've almost suspended our mental faculties to listen to some people who will one day call a judge a racist for finding or ruling against them, and the next day be jumping up and down and saying the judiciary is the best thing since sliced cake. So I would say the battle is on. The battle is not lost. I think that there is so much more that needs to be done. And I think there are good people who can do it, but it's not lost. It's just at the bad space right now.
1: I wonder who those good people are. I want you both to listen to the ANC's national chairperson, Gwede Mandashe, dismissing recent remarks that were made by the former National Assembly Speaker, Nosiviwe Mapisa Nqakula, on the Phalaphala matter. Let's not forget, of course, she remains a criminally accused person herself who has suddenly found her sense of morality. Gwede Mandashe saying, hang on a minute, this is not somebody we are to take seriously, but I wonder if we are to take him seriously too. But have a listen to this exchange in case you might have missed it. This is on Newsroom Africa earlier in the week.
3: She's committing one mistake. She's blaming Balula, who was not SJ at the time, by the way. That means there's something not adding up in her mind at this point in time, and we understand that. We're not going to pursue that because it's not an issue to pursue. But the issue is

0: Politics is about parties taking decisions. And if you have numbers, you use your numbers to suit your objective. If you, the day you lose that, then there are no politics. I interviewed one of the veterans of the ANC in my research, and I asked him, what is this? What is the difference between a liberation movement and a party that is in a parliamentary system is that the numbers of votes and the number of seats determine the weight you have in the decision-making process. And there's nothing wrong with the ANC using its numbers to take a particular decision.
1: The minister there, and let's not forget, the minister there, saying forget principle, forget right or wrong. Ultimately, it's a numbers game. And if you have them on your side, the plan is to use them regardless of the circumstances. Justice Malala, your response to that?
2: Oh, it's so depressing to hear that. It's so depressing to hear that from someone like Guedamantashe, who I have quite a bit of time for, despite the many, many lapses like the one you've just played. I think the key thing, one, you know, beginning with you, me, many of us journalists in particular, is when a statement or someone like Guedamantashe makes a statement like this, in our journalism, we have to start by also pointing out in the story that we write or tell that Guedamantashe is implicated in the Bosasa issues, and therefore he would, not even reaching a conclusion, just saying that this is the person I'm talking to, I'm interviewing, without giving the listener, the reader, that context, then we take something away from the ability to discern between bad actors and good actors. And so I would start with just giving the information that the person we're speaking to, the person we're speaking about is this person, and that information is crucial. But that statement is so un-ANC in that the ANC would have said, or the ANC of the past would have said, what is right and wrong, what is moral and what is not. And therefore, our actions will be informed by that, not we have numbers and we will protect our men or our women with those numbers no matter what. And that is what he's just said. And that gives you, if that doesn't tell you where South Africa is right now, then I don't know what
1: nothing else will
2: one need to hear to conclude.
1: Prof. Kalanda, I'll let you have the last word on this. The point Justice Malala makes there is also about who says or makes these statements. I mentioned that Nosivuwe Mapisa Nqakula, notwithstanding the claims of betrayal she is making, as a former National Assembly Speaker, is a criminally accused person. We then have a current minister, a member of cabinet, dismissing her comments as if something is wrong with her mind, who himself is implicated in a commission of inquiry. This is exactly the kind of morass I'm describing.
3: Yeah, morass is the right word for it. And I think we have to confront the fact that the African National Congress, to a large degree, despite the efforts, I think, of Cyril Ramaphosa to renew the organization, is in a spiral. It's in a sort of moral death spiral, if you like. And it's going to be, I think, very difficult for the party to pull itself back from that. And which takes me to my other point, and it builds on Justice Malala's point when he says the fight is on. In the end, any political victory in life, history, has been attained through mobilization, through struggle. And so the struggle is on. And those people in society who believe in ethical leadership, who believe in science and reason, and not just power and money, have got to take a stand. And I've been rereading, lastly, if I may, Timothy Snyder's great history book about the tyranny in the 20th century, the 20 lessons. He wrote that during the first Trump administration, and several of those lessons are about this. They're about taking a stand. They're about professionals, for example, standing up for reason, standing up for science, standing up for data, for journalists, and so on. And that's what those of us, that's where the power comes to resist this trend. that those of us who
1: have Tim Snyder also warns in that book, Prof. Callender, as you will know, that sometimes tyranny takes hold because we do nothing. And I suppose that's the point. As South Africans, are we just watching this movie and feeling powerless? Or if the fight is on, as Justice Malala suggests, what are we going to do about it?
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6: In Family Matters today, the conversation turns to talking about building self-esteem in kids, and not just why it's important for their mental health, but what we can actually do in practice to help our children build a strong sense of self-belief, one that's going to allow them to navigate future life and its challenges with confidence. It's a huge pleasure to welcome on the line Kirsten Harrison, who is a registered counsellor and a spokesperson for the South African College of Applied Psychology. Kirsten, thank you so much for joining us. Welcome to the show.
7: Hi, Pippa. Thank you for having me.
6: It's a pleasure. Let's maybe start with a basic definition. What is self-esteem? How do you actually define it professionally?
7: I think this is definitely a good starting point. When we are looking at self-esteem, we are looking at the value that we place on ourselves. So essentially how worthy we believe we are at a core level. It sort of acts like a filter, shaping how we interpret our experiences, relationships, setbacks, almost like all information gets filtered through that. And self-esteem is something that differs person to person.
6: Yeah. I love that idea of the filter, Kirsten, how it shapes how we respond to things. So somebody who has a high self-esteem, for example, when something difficult or terrible happens to them, might see it one way, whereas a person with low self-esteem might see it and go, well, I deserved that. Of course that was going to happen to me because I'm not worthy of more than that. Is that what you mean when you say about sort of how we interpret things that happen?
7: Absolutely. I think that how we interpret things is largely based on how we view ourselves at our core. If we do feel that we have value and we bring value to the world. So, for example, let's say two people experiencing a challenging event, they may see things completely different, where maybe one with a lower self-esteem struggles to conceptualize what has happened, struggles to sort of get back on track, struggles to identify their sort of needs and what to do there, whereas another person with a higher self-esteem could have some buffers that kind of, let's say, catch the impact a bit. So there's definitely differences there.
6: From what you're saying, it sounds like building a foundation of a healthy self-esteem is crucial to the way we raise our children to be in the world as adults, Kirsten. I mean, a child who is blessed with a healthy self-esteem are they likely to be more resilient in adult life? Or conversely, somebody who grows up with low self-esteem, what are the potential knock-on impacts as they grow to adulthood?
7: So as children are growing, they're building their self-esteem, whereas adults are sort of working with what they have. It's largely kind of developed in adulthood. So when we're working with children, children are still finding their space in the world. They're at a very vulnerable time where they're absorbing a lot from the environment, and that is what affects their self-esteem. So it's sort of the external factors that change the way that they see themselves. So it can sort of present in ways, let's say, like in the classroom. For example, you might have a child with a healthier self-esteem that's more comfortable speaking up, raising their hand, you know, taking on a different task, where a child that maybe had a different background, has a lower self-esteem, may not sort of believe in their worth to take up space, to ask a question.
6: And Kirsten, I mean, often we know heartbreakingly that's because the adults around them haven't treated them in a way that makes them feel worthy and valued and loved and seen and respected. And so they haven't received the message from outside that says you are valuable, which is a terrible thing to think about. Is it something that can be fixed, though, by other external parties? If a child comes into, for example, the teacher's classroom and has not had the benefit of those positive, affirming messages from the adults around them, Can somebody outside of the family who's a little bit more distant from their daily life still have a positive impact and turn that messaging around?
7: Absolutely. And I think that's where we see the role that teachers play and how crucial that is, where sometimes teachers can actually be the healthy role models that children maybe don't have in their community or don't have at home. It can go sort of both ways. But I think the most important thing there is that it's something that can be worked on. It's something that with the right tools and with the right support, children can be put in a position where they can build that healthy sense of self-esteem and their identity as they go into to adulthood. So it's definitely something that can be built on. It's something that can be worked through with the correct support.
6: Okay. Kirsten, let's talk a little bit about actual practical steps for a parent who's starting out on this journey, who wants, you know, obviously wants to help build the best possible self-esteem in their young child. What are some of the ways to do that in a way that is constructive and helpful and is going to build that positive self-esteem without sort of overdoing it and you know, producing a narcissist at the end of it?
7: I think a lot of parents have that worry. It's kind of do too much, too little. Where do you kind of fall there? But I think one of the biggest things that parents can do is to encourage their children to try new things, to do things that maybe, you know, they might be a little bit uncomfortable doing, but to try it out. It's a lot easier to sort of help understand where the person is at once sort of engaging with them. So I think with parents, it's about encouraging them to be themselves, to sort of act on their interests and trying to sort of mold it from that perspective. I think something that we see a lot is when a child's worth is linked to performance, for example, let's say when they start school and it's linked to sort of grade performance at the end of the term. When children feel that they're only valued when they achieve, their self-esteem becomes very fragile. So it's very important to think about achievements. What are we associating that with? For example, if they get a low maths mark, is that child walking away feeling like they are a complete failure? You know, for example, like they are a complete failure and they weren't able to achieve anything. Or are they able to sit back and say, this is not an ideal test mark, but I do believe I still can achieve this. I still, at my core, believe that I am able to go forward.
6: We're in conversation with Kirsten Harrison, a registered counsellor and spokesperson for the SA College of Applied Psychology, talking about building self-esteem in kids. And if, Kirsten, parents do worry about building too much self-esteem. Is there such a thing? Is there a risk that if we, I mean, we you know, you, people make jokes about the participation awards and everybody wins a trophy for everything, that it's possible to sort of overindulge in the effort to build healthy self-esteem. Is that a real concern?
7: I think that's a bit more of a challenging one, because if it stays at the sort of surface level, like let's use the example of participation awards and things like that, then it would become quite challenging for the child to be able to see what their achievement actually means. So yes, it can be encouraging, but I do feel that when a child is able to invest in something and then they're able to achieve in that, that is something that builds the self-esteem, because it reinforces the idea that I can do this. I'm able to do this myself with the right support that is around. And if we go back to the definition, kind of looking at self-esteem being the way that you almost evaluate yourself, there's so many nuances there. There's so many nuances that play a role, that it's difficult, to really say what is too much and what does that look like, because it differs across circumstances.
6: You mentioned that it's moldable in childhood, that by the time we reach adulthood, that sort of sense of self-esteem is quite sort of embedded. Somebody's asking, who acknowledges you, says, I'm an adult with poor self-esteem. Is it possible to change this now, is the question?
7: Absolutely. Nothing is fixed sort of in stone. What it requires, though, is building self-awareness and being able to understand sort of what is important to you, what are your values, what type of person do you see yourself being, what type of behaviors show that kind of consistency that help you build trust with yourself. Those are the things that adults can do to firstly understand their self-esteem. I think a lot of us in adulthood also don't even know. It's not often a topic that's spoken about.
6: Yeah.
7: And it's about kind of seeing what is our own relationship with ourselves and starting there at that point. How do you talk to yourself? You know, what does that self-talk sound like? If you have to speak to someone else like that, the way that you speak to yourself, how would you feel about that? It's always that's a nice check to kind of see where you're at. And often you can be really shocked to see how maybe you speak to yourself opposed to maybe giving advice to a friend.
6: Yeah, I think that's such sage advice, Kirsten. That, you know, if you become accustomed to negative self-talk and berating mm-hmm. yourself when you make mistakes, as we all do in life, that's a really interesting comparison to say, hang on a second, if I was to talk to a friend in this way, would mm-hmm. that be considered acceptable? Why is it acceptable to talk to myself about myself that way? I think that's a really valuable two-live evaluation, if I can put it that way. Several times you've talked about accomplishing tasks, achieving goals, and allowing kids the opportunity to master those small wins. And actually, a guest earlier on in the show, Kirsten, used something along the lines of the term that I realized in participating in a particular competition that I could do hard things. I thought it was such a wonderful moment of recognition that giving them the opportunity to achieve something for themselves is so important. And I'm laughing because I watched on Sunday night a little boy struggling with his mom over the right to drag his own suitcase at the airport, and he was irate that she was trying to pull it for him. And I'm interested to hear, I mean, your thoughts here on allowing children to do things that might be difficult and that do run the risk of failure, but still giving them the opportunity to try. Do you want to talk a little bit to how parents should approach that?
7: Definitely. I think that there's often, it feels like there's such a fine line between that, where I want to allow my child to kind of explore the environment and take chances and do what they're going to do, but then also want them to do it safely. Mm. So parents often are, you know, around there. And I think it's about being comfortable with allowing your child to do something, not knowing if they're going to, you know, succeed at that thing. It's allowing them to do that, to take that chance, that even if they don't succeed, even if they do fail, for example, it's about showing them that the failure doesn't actually define who they are. So it's trying to allow them to take that initiative, because especially that's what children are trying to do in the world, is they're trying to find their own little space. So it's about allowing them to take initiative, but then also being there with the support if things don't go according to plan, allowing them to see that this is one small circumstance in the bigger picture. So it's something that contributes to how they feel, but it's not necessarily something that changes who they are at their core.
6: Mm. Such an interesting comment in from Cassie, saying, this talk is heartbreaking for me, as thanks to our past, we have an entire generation who feel wholly inadequate. My mom passed away recently, she writes. She spent her life feeling less than, thanks to apartheid. Yet she was the most remarkable woman, but never knew or realized it. Oh, Cassie, I'm so sorry, and I'm sorry for the loss of your mom. But Kirsten, there's so much in that message, isn't it? That this is deeply impactful, that somebody can go through their entire adult life impacted by the kind of messaging that they have absorbed and taken to imposing upon themselves. It really speaks to how important it is to do our best to get this right with our kids, doesn't it?
7: And it really does confirm that this is something we all experience. This is something we, as humans, it's a human experience that we have. You know, someone is not sort of, it's something that applies to everybody. We can all evaluate our own relationship with ourselves at any point.
6: Kirsten, there's a lot of hope in those words. Thank you so much. A nice note on which to end the interview. Thank you so much for joining us.
7: Thank you so much for your time, Pippa.
6: Kirsten Harrison, a registered counsellor and spokesperson for the SA College of Applied Psychology.
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8: Geraldine Anderson is the head of group training at Planet Fitness, joining us on the line to talk about reformer Pilates. You don't play Wordle or Connection every day by any chance, do you?
9: I definitely don't.
8: Okay. It seems we're missing out on something, Geraldine. There are so many people who are playing Wordle, and I'm hearing for the first time about Connection, that perhaps we should get into that gravy train, shall we? But we are here to talk about reformer Pilates. What is it, and why is it everywhere right now?
9: Wow. Let me share this exciting news with you. Reformer Pilates is growing rapidly because it offers a low impact yet highly effective workout that appeals to people who are recovering from injuries, top athletes, and those who are bored with traditional strength training. It has become super popular thanks to social media, which has fueled its rise with visible postures and body shaping results in a relatively short time. So, yeah, it's amazing at this, you know, something to just give a bash at.
8: So, what does it demand of the body?
9: Oh, the benefits of reformer, it visibly shows a difference in people's postures. Your core definition develops even without crunches. Can you believe that? Or no heavy ab work. It reduces back and joint pain due to improved alignment, as well as working deep into your stabilizing muscles. And flexibility is increased, like your hamstrings, your hips. And that is all due to not doing any static stretches. And it also helps with your breathing, so which obviously helps with your mental wellness. And, yeah, it's something that's also offered with very few exercises that we offer, or disciplines, shall I say.
8: I think I've enjoyed a handful of Pilates classes, or at least Pilates influence exercise sessions. And one thing I've always appreciated about Pilates is that it focuses more on form than repetition. The instructor will tell you, you know, do this movement, and they will pay a lot more attention to you doing it right than you being able to get 20 out of the way, if you know what I mean. Is that true of reformer Pilates as well?
9: Definitely. You know, how can I put it? Sometimes our members or our clients just come to our classes just to escape from the hustle and bustle of life. And coming with a mind that's full and they're worried, they don't think about their form. However, with reformer classes, especially working on a machine that moves, you do need to be mindful and you do need to be super conscious of doing it correctly in order for it to be highly effective. So our instructors are geared up to deliver proper form and be kind of technical when delivering a class. So yes, definitely, it's so important.
8: Without planning to scare anyone away, this is not an easy hour. Hey, like, you're going to work in that hour.
9: Absolutely. The workout feels super intense, and it's due to us working with the springs, which offers tension. Slower movements are critical. It's kind of like time under tension, forcing muscles to work harder without momentum. So you're also engaging small stabilizing muscles, which is your deep core, your rotator cuff, and your hip abductors. And these are generally ignored in faster workouts. So also the instability of the carriage requires continuous micro-adjustments. So even a seemingly simple leg slide recruits the entire kinetic chain. So why not work hard but smart?
8: And who should be doing reformer Pilates, Geraldine?
9: Oh, I would suggest everyone, and specifically males. It may look, like I say, slow and controlled and a bit boring, but believe me, when you jump on that beast, otherwise known as the reformer machine, it just works your whole body. And who should be doing it, to answer your question? Like I said, everyone from your strength people that are power lifters, your athletes, it just enhances your performance, but also for everyone, our general foot bunnies as well. Added into your routine, it becomes a form of cross training.
8: And obviously, Planet Fitness offers reformer Pilates, not necessarily at every gym across the land, but I imagine in a selection in Cape Town, in Joburg, Pretoria, such places, right?
9: Correct, yes.
8: All right. Geraldine, thank you very much. Thank you for introducing us to reformer Pilates, those of us who didn't know anything about it. And I imagine affirming the exercise for those who have been participating in it. Geraldine Anderson is the head of group training at Planet Fitness, talking to us about reformer Pilates.
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1: Foreign nationals remain in the spotlight as the June 30th shutdown approaches and hope dwindles after Venezuela quake as the death toll continues to rise. Good morning, I'm Aurélie Kalinga. Anti-immigration organizations are continuing with their protests and calls for the removal of undocumented foreign nationals, with protests across the country ahead of the June 30th demonstration. Dozens aligned with March in March took to the streets of Parklands in Cape Town yesterday, blaming migrants for the rise in crime in the area, particularly drug abuse and human trafficking. Tuesday is the informal deadline for foreign nationals living in the country illegally to leave. Quinton Jalla has more.
2: The group gathered just after 9 a.m. on Saturday morning in front of a church outnumbered by Public Order Police and the City of Cape Town Metro Police, armed with riot shields, stun grenades and rubber bullets. The march started with a disagreement between the marchers and the police over the brandishing of sticks and knobkerries. The protesters eventually relented, leaving behind their traditional weapons as the march got underway shortly after 11 a.m. One of the march leaders, Busisiwe Sicacha, insisted their protest would be peaceful.
3: This is a peaceful march. All we want is a better South Africa for the great-grandchildren of ours. You know, I am a grandmother. I had to stand up because I want a future that is bright for my grandchild. I do not want South Africa to end just like that. We don't have any other home. This is our only home.
2: Quinton Kiala, Eyewitness News, Parklands.
1: Meanwhile, the African Inclusion Coalition says support from other African countries during apartheid should guide South Africans in their approach to the immigration issue. The group is again outside Parliament today to hand over a memorandum urging government to promote peaceful coexistence between South Africans and migrants while defending the right to dignity for all. Protesters at yesterday's picket said Ubuntu must extend beyond South African nationals.
4: The circumstances surrounding the shooting are under investigation. Police opened a case of murder.
1: Apologies for the incorrect sound there. City Power has condemned a hostage incident involving three of its electricians in Ennerdale, Johannesburg. The contractors were repairing a mini substation last week when they were held for several hours by residents demanding electricity reconnections. They were released a day later after City Power, security and the JMPD intervened. Buleng Make has more.
5: The utility says this is the third hostage-related attack on its personnel in less than 2 weeks, alongside armed incidents at the Bramfontein and Observatory substations, where security officers were tied up during copper theft operations. The utility says the pattern points to increasingly organized criminal activity targeting critical electricity infrastructure, as well as rising intimidation of workers trying to restore services. City Power says it's working with SAPS and the JMPD to track down those responsible and has stepped up security at high-risk sites across the city. Buleng Make, Eyewitness News.
1: Deputy President Paul Mashatile has concluded his working visit to China aimed at strengthening trade, investment and industrial cooperation between the two countries. Mashatile participated in the China International Supply Chain Expo, where he promoted South Africa as an attractive investment destination. He also held high-level talks with Chinese government officials and business leaders on infrastructure, automotive manufacturing and renewable energy. The deputy president says the visit reaffirmed the strong strategic partnership between South Africa and China.
6: Our presence here today reflects South Africa's unwavering commitment to deepening our comprehensive economic partnership with China, aimed at advancing trade, investments, and long-term industrial cooperation. Ladies and gentlemen, excellencies, we meet at a defining moment in the global economy. Geopolitical shift, technological advancement, climate imperatives, and changing patterns of productions are reshaping the architecture of global commerce.
1: And the death toll in the Venezuela twin quakes has reached 1,400 as time runs out to find survivors. Tens of thousands of people were reported missing after the earthquakes erupted minutes of each other 72 hours ago. The UN says the death toll could continue to rise as more than 50,000 people remain missing. Gauteng's fine today, Johannesburg a low of 5, peaking at 17, Pretoria 7 and 19, Vereeniging 4 and 18. Cape Town's cloudy with widespread showers and thunder showers, a low of 13 and a high of 15 degrees. The top story in EWN this hour, anti-immigration organizations are continuing with their call for the removal of undocumented foreign nationals with protests across the country ahead of the June 30th demonstration.
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8: Time for us to spend time with somebody who you know well. You may know them because of things they've done, or you may know them through their music, in the case of my next guest. Bota Kellerman has won Grammy Awards, more than one. He's created fabulous music. He's also got involved in the music of other people, notably the Ndlovu Youth Choir. We're delighted to have him with us on a day when he releases a single with Mbuso Khoza called Ungana, and a couple of days ahead of him being honored at the National Orders with an Order of Ikhamanga in gold. Very good time to be having you on the show, Bota. Welcome and thanks for joining us.
9: Thanks, John. Yes, it's a beautiful time to be on. Thanks for having me.
8: So you grew up in the Joburg Northwest. You went to school at Loogheldenhuis Primary, the oldest of four kids. Somewhere along the line, music is coming into your life. How did that happen? When did you realize, A, that music was a wonderful thing, and secondly, it was something you might be good at?
9: Yeah, my parents took us to a symphony concert when I was 10 years old, and they were very enthusiastic about us learning some musical instrument, and they asked us which instrument we'd like to play. My two sisters chose the violin, my brother chose the clarinet, and I liked the idea of using my breath to express myself, so the flute came to mind. And I loved it from the first day. I had this incredible teacher that was just so encouraging. And I just, even on the first day, I just went home and practiced for hours. And so by the time I left school, I wanted to study music. But we didn't have money for me to go to university. So I had to study something that I could get a bursary for, a scholarship for. And that was engineering. My other talent is mathematics. So I was offered a bursary to study engineering by Anglo American. And I ended up studying electrical and electronic engineering at UJ.
8: In terms of music in the world around you at school, so from Loogheldenhuis, you went, I think it's two blocks or even one, up to Lindenhoer. Was music a big thing in the school? And did you, as a classic leaning flute player, stand out against maybe some of the other boys and girls who were more interested in rock music?
9: Very much, very much. I was the only boy in school who took music as a subject. So I definitely did stand out in a unique way. And I was definitely not very popular at school. You know, I'm also a table tennis fanatic. Yes. I'll take anybody on who wants to challenge me. And I played league table tennis from the age of 10, but so I didn't play rugby or cricket. So that a table tennis playing musician, a music playing boy was not the coolest, the coolest thing to be. but those were my passions.
8: tell us about meals at the Kellerman family table. Your dad was in banking, your mom was a chemist, so perhaps assuming wrongly that they would have been home at mealtime. Was that a central part of Kellerman family life, that everyone's at the table and we talk and spend time? You weren't growing up in the age of cell phones, so there wouldn't have been that distraction.
9: No. Yeah, there was no TV even. I mean, the first TV, my friend had the first TV when I was about 12 years old. The first, we would meet at Wednesday afternoon to watch a couple of hours of TV. So there was no TV, and I think that was a blessing. You know, we ate together every dinner. My mom made delicious food. She still makes my favorite food. And we all sat around the table and chatted. And we finished all the food that we were given. It was not an optional thing, you know. But we loved the food. We learned to love food, and my whole family are foodies. And food is very central in our lives. I always say that food is enough reason to live.
8: What a wonderful
9: just
8: way.
9: Just food is enough food reason is. To.
8: I hope you don't mind if I borrow that. I intend using it. And what makes you live, you tell us, grilled salmon with grilled vegetables. But generally, you make the point, I love food that feels nourishing but still full of flavor. I mean, you travel a lot and you perform a lot, but in addition to performing, given the wide range of your collaborations, you're often working in other parts of the world. Is food also essential for you in making sure that your energy levels are at some, you know, not a peak all the time, but that food actually serves your purpose?
9: Yes, definitely. I'm playing the flute as kind of being like an athlete. You use your body and your breath and your coordination, and you really have to look. So I do yoga and I go to the gym, and but I'm not, you know, we do intermittent fasting, which means I'm not dependent on food. I don't get those sugar lows. So I'm pretty much ready to go. Even when I'm traveling, often we travel, we land, and I have to run and, you know, get to the concert hall. Something must be delayed, and I might just have to play. And I'm able to keep my blood sugar quite constant. You learn it over the years how to do that and cope with the demands of the job, you know.
8: So, Vota, we asked you to choose a book. You actually gave us two. We forgive you for cheating. You picked nonfiction and you picked fiction. The nonfiction is The Art of Loving by Erich Fromm. And then a book that I thought was marvelous and made into a movie that I found utterly grueling, The Life of Pi by Jan Martel. And you make the point that you found it spiritual, multicultural. Tell us a little bit about the book, and in particular, what grabbed you so much? It's a work of maybe fantasy. I think it probably is, but over to you. It's a favorite, clearly.
9: Yeah, no, I love how he describes all the religions. Pi, investigated all the different religions, and he found beauty in all the different religions. It's very multicultural. And just the symbolism in the book. And I love that the tiger is called Richard Parker, which is actually the name of many shipwreck, the real names of many shipwreck victims.
8: Okay.
9: And he called the tiger after real, just little tweaks like that, or little details like that really kept me. But yeah, it's just the passion for life. And the explorative, you know, way of writing, and how he discovers life and discovers the world, and it connects with my music, because I'm curious about different cultures. My music is mostly multicultural. I'm enamored with roots music from all over the world, and I feel that if we go back many thousands of years, we find a common ancestry, and we can hear it in the music.
8: And just finally, we're going to play out with your choice of song. It's a Norah Jones classic. People who love her music will regard this as one of her best. Came out in 2002. Come Away With Me. I don't know how hard it was for you to choose a song, Vota, but tell us why you picked this one.
9: It's very hard for me because I love so many different types of music, but this is very soothing. And I've been in love with Norah Jones for 20 years. And every time she asks me to come away with me, I say yes. I'm still waiting for her to respond. But yes. I'm very patient. I actually, the first mixing engineer that I used for my first album, I took a long detour in engineering, but eventually when I found my way back to music, I chose the same engineer who mixed Norah Jones' song, this specific one, and he mixed my first album. So, you know, there is a connection there.
8: Wonderful point of connection and more wonderful music coming out from Wouter Kellerman, working with David Arkenstein and Mbuso Khoza. Look out for the single Ungana, and the album is called Pangea. Wouter Kellerman, once again, thank you so much.
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15: We speak to the author of a local non-fiction book, and this week's book is called Zama Zama, Inside the Illicit Mining Underworld by Graham Kutzer. And this takes exclusive interviews with Zama Zamas, or illegal miners, syndicate insiders, intelligence operatives, law enforcement. It delves into the violent and treacherous underworld where gang wars and brutal enforcement tactics and corruption are rampant. There's a hidden camera and recording devices going into the tunnels, and it's all pretty hairy as well, with booby traps and gunfire and death threats, and it really is gripping. It takes you into that life and that underbelly of illegal mining. A pleasure to welcome Graham Kutzer to the show today. Graham, congratulations on this new book.
16: Thank you so much for having me again. Always a pleasure to speak to you.
15: This book really opens up this wide-ranging conversation about organized crime and poverty and abandoned mines. It's one of the things that really gets people emotive. Whenever I talk about it on air, people really are deeply emotive about this issue. Why did you feel that you wanted to do a book on this?
16: No, man, it's sort of a collection of stories that I've covered in illegal mining over the, I think, past just a little bit more than a decade. And it's something that I've delved really deeply into. And it's the kind of stories you couldn't tell from behind a desk. You know, you had to go out into the field, meet the people, see for yourself how things were. And I thought people might find it interesting, not only in terms of what we reveal on illicit mining, but also sort of a bit about the behind the scenes of journalism and how we got onto sites, how we did it as we went along.
15: Tell us a little bit about the time that you did spend underground and directly with the illegal miners.
16: I've managed to. Been very lucky to have access to quite a few of those sites where we've gone really deep underground with the Zamas, seeing how they live, how they operate. It is hair-raising, to say the least. And it's one of those stories where you really do, there's a lot of duality to it. On the one side, there is a lot of violent crime connected to illegal mining. On the other hand, once you go into those shafts and you see how people live down there, how they have to work down there, it is, it's hard not to feel some pity for them. It is not a life I would wish on anyone.
15: And this book does humanize people, and often they are portrayed as criminals. I mean, that's certainly the sense that I get from whenever I speak about this, is that there is no empathy for a Zama-Zama. So how much of the story is about organized crime, and how much is about desperation and survival?
16: I really try to portray both sides because I've seen both sides of that world. So we've been in areas near Stilfontein in townships like Kuma where a large part of the community are absolutely reliant on illegal mining for any form of income. On the other hand, what's happened over the last 10 years, it's these illegal miners, the guys who were just going underground to make a living, have really been taken over, I would call it, by organized crime cartels. People who are not the guys going underground, not the guys risking their lives, gang bosses, cartel bosses who own shafts, who take over shafts by force, by violence, and who force people to either work underground or charge them to work underground for them, and who make a lot of money for it. And that's where much of the violence comes in, because those people are ruthless. They are fighting for control of shafts worth millions of rands. And I often feel like many of the people who get caught up, the foot soldiers, the Zamas we would typically see in news bulletins, et cetera, are just being used by these higher-up people.
15: And you really do explore this criminal syndicate behind the mining. How sophisticated are these networks, Graham?
16: Incredibly sophisticated, but also never one sort of gang with one head of a boss that you could really identify. Loosely connected, but very intertwined in many ways. But when it comes to sophistication, they're able to get illegally obtained explosives to work underground. They have the kind of firearms we see, and I'm not talking pistols, it's heavy machine guns. Incredible stuff. RPGs have been found, you name it. And that shows you the kind of money and power these people have.
15: Some reports have suggested that it's like a heavily armed underground militia. Were you able to get a real sense of how big the scale is of what's happening underground?
16: We really have. I've been to sites myself where hundreds of armed men infiltrated a mine that was being decommissioned. And we actually had the opportunity of joining security out one night on a patrol and to see it for ourselves. We literally hundreds of people armed to the teeth. We had guys sitting in the headgear, which is the big installation above a shaft with a sniper rifle, well, a hunting rifle with a scope on it, but I mean, it felt like you were being watched by a sniper. Yeah, it's and when you get to sites, I mean, if we take the Stilfontein disaster that happened in early 2025, which we also covered, you had thousands of people underground coming up. And then, of course, the tragedy of hundreds of miners getting stuck down there as well at the same time. That shows you the kind of scale we're talking about.
15: Graham, why do you think that Zama Zama's We Legal Miners provoke such strong emotions in South Africa?
16: It's a tricky one. Hey, I do feel like there are elements to it where that would feed into some of this almost xenophobic things that we're seeing happen in South Africa at the moment, because many of these guys are foreign nationals. Not always, but a large parts of them are. I think that feeds into a lot of anger from South African people. But much more than that, you know what? People sometimes think this is a victimless crime. But I visited communities where they live in absolute fear, where Zama Zamas are operating in the area next to them, where people see them walking around with the machine guns openly in broad daylight, where people are having their little spaza shops or homes invaded by armed Zamas. It does create a lot of anger.

0: get those areas, the Zamas in those areas, just back up and move to a next shaft. I'm not sure that's the right way to handle it. I also don't think, I must be really honest, it's an extremely difficult thing to try and police. These guys have people, lookouts all over the show. They can see police arriving from a mile away, and they can disappear underground. And to try and follow them underground is an almost impossible task, and certainly a deadly one. So it's a really, really difficult thing to police. I also don't see, what I don't see with operations like Valam Gordi, you often see them targeting the processing facilities and the Zamas, the sort of foot soldier side of it. What I would like to see is the bigger guys behind this, the people right at the tops of these sort of the food chain being targeted, the people who are buying up all the gold.
1: Well, that's ultimately where it gets to, right, is who is buying the gold. And after everything that you've uncovered whilst writing this book, what do you think that South Africans misunderstand most about illegal mining?
0: It's a difficult one. I don't think people realize how big it is, and it's a growing problem. It's not going away anytime soon. And it feeds into various networks, various criminal networks. And the scary part to me is it's organized crime groups, syndicates, that are armed to the teeth. And for now, we haven't seen them really do major damage to anyone. But when you've got a group of 30, 40 guys armed to the teeth, we are talking about a small militia, a small army. And one wonders what would happen if they decide to start looking into other areas.
1: Mm. Well, this book provides a lot of insight and a lot of knowledge, Graham. Thank you so much for making time to chat to us. Graham Kutzer is the author of the book. It's called Zama Zama, Inside the Illicit Mining Underworld. It takes you into the tunnels. It takes you underground. It takes you into these syndicates and looks at the communities that are affected as well. A great read, and it's something that we talk about often here. So well worth the contribution. Thank you so much.
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4: Tula, be quiet. Uyinkwenkwe, you're a boy. Puma, get out. You could be a man well into adulthood and perhaps even a father. But in the Eastern Cape, where traditional Xhosa culture is keenly observed, if you're not circumcised, regardless of your age, you'll remain perpetually a boy. You are not a man. You would therefore be excluded from having a voice in any family or public discussion or decision. You will likely not marry. You will be ostracized and treated as an outcast. And it's for this reason that many young boys will risk their lives to subject themselves to bush circumcision schools. The Sunday Times did a piece about 200 men whose penises fell off after permanent damage from the flint knives of untrained surgeons. Where does one and how does one begin to pick up the pieces of their life after that? We've invited clinical psychologist Thabo Lephoto to join us now to just help us understand the kind of impact this would have on an individual. Thank you for your time.
5: To the listeners, hope you're well there.
4: Yes, indeed. There can be no overstating the lasting and debilitating physical and emotional scars of botched circumcisions, can there?
5: Nope, there aren't, unfortunately.
4: For rural men, I mean, just give me a sense of what this would mean for somebody emotionally and physically to have a botched circumcision, Thabo.
5: I think for one, If you look at how your manhood is attached to, or rather, if you look at how you get respect from, you know, coming back from, you know, initiation schools, and how in the society, right, you climb a little bit higher, you are regarded as a man, and your masculinity is attached to you coming from initiation school. And now all of a sudden, you cannot fully practiced.

0: what you have went to school for, it has a long and lasting impact, because now it means you are no longer the man that you, or rather the community regards you as after coming back and having a botched circumcision. Now, for any kind of man, this is going to be devastating, because it means that you are not good enough for men in general, and you're also not good enough for the partners that you'll be getting into relationships with. So those are the some of the, you know, kind of impacts or things that one will start thinking about, especially when they've had a botched circumcision.
1: I mean, I'm just thinking of a rural setting, right? The idea of a rural man who has to now sit whilst urinating, the anguish of navigating intimate relationships marred by these feelings of vulnerability and inadequacy to which you refer. What does this do for an individual's capacity for relationship building in the long term?
0: I think one of the biggest things that we don't overlook, but we downplay, is how intimacy does build strong relationships as well. It gives every relationship that push, if I may put it that way. And it is another way in which humans connect on a deeper level. If that has now been affected, it means that you as an individual, like you said, there's going to be moments where you feel you are inadequate for your partner, and it means that you cannot do what other men can do for your partner. And these are some of the things that you're going to start thinking about. And the impact to this is that your self-esteem is unfortunately going to start deteriorating, because you are always going to see yourself as second best. The way in which you engage with women and men is not going to be the same, because every time when you try to engage with these people, it is going to seem as though you are less of a person than you were previously. On top of that, the other part that is unfortunate is the stigma that you are then going to have to tolerate in a way, because there is going to be that stigma. It's not like when these or such things happen, they are happening outside of the community, they are going to know about them. And unfortunately, you are going to get stigmatized. And the impact or effects of stigma, as we have seen in the past, are quite devastating.
1: I explained in my introduction the pressure that cultural practices like this might exert on young men for whom there really is no choice but to go through with this and knowing its risks. Is there a way for authorities to better manage this? In other words, not do away with circumcision per se, but maybe have it done in designated healthcare facilities by either trained medical personnel or under the supervision of them, and to make sure that tough action is taken against bush schools or the so-called illegal ones?
0: It is a complicated matter, because I think that the assumption by some cultural leaders, and as we've seen in the past, is that you have to go through such schools in order for you to be considered as a man, and they're not taking into consideration how that, you know, everything in the world always goes through change. And this could be the other change that they have to accept and allow to happen, where they get professionals who are trained, medically to do these procedures, and they then undertake the other part of teaching these men how to be good, citizens or good men to their families and their community, how they can impact them well. And I think that's the conversation that we need to start gearing up to, not to say that there's anything wrong that they are doing, but there are better ways in which they can approach these circumcisions without affecting the lives of these young men. And we've seen in the past that it's men who are yet to explore themselves, who are yet to explore their sexuality. It's men that who are yet to explore their identities. Now, if this happens, it means that there is going to be a contamination that is going to happen of their identities.
1: All right, appreciate your time. Thabo Lephoto, clinical psychologist there, talking of the impact psychologically of botched circumcisions. And I want to say something controversial here. I'm a Xhosa man. In every sense of the context we've just described, I don't see how this experience has made me any better than men from other backgrounds. We are who we are. There, I said it.
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3: on 702.
4: Parenting and Parents on 702 is brought to you by Sanofi, together against RSV. And we chat in our Parenting and Parents feature today about the impact of daycare on babies. And you may have some experience on this. And please do not, let me share the disclaimer, in any way think this is a conversation that is to cast judgment on the choices that you made. We do not know the circumstances that led to you taking your child to daycare. So if in the conversation we discuss things that are not positives, please, I urge you to not take it personal at all. It is more of us engaging and sharing information. Not everybody is in a position to not have their child in daycare. So we're joined now by Paula Zbanda, who is a professional nurse, award-winning maternal and child health advocate, as well as the founder of Cuddle Care Mother and Baby Clinic. Paula, welcome to the show. Thank you so, so much for joining us.
5: Hi, Relebohile. Thank you so much for having me today.
4: I'm so excited for this conversation, especially because we look at how times are evolving. We're no longer in the era like we used to be, where children automatically were raised by their grandmothers. There are still many who are, you know, leave wherever home is outside of Gauteng, that then come to Gauteng and they opt to leave their child at home with their mothers to raise them. But times are evolving. There are fathers who are more present and are there. They are also working, the dual parents in the household, where it is the case. But then you find yourself at a place where somebody needs to look after the child. Now, I need to ask, for the purposes of this conversation, what are we going to consider as a baby? There's still mothers calling their teenage sons my baby.
5: So shame to parents, their children will always be
4: their
5: babies.
4: Yes.
5: But when we talk about babies, we're talking about 0 to 3 months.
4: Zero to three months. Yo, that is so young. Oh. So wait, what is it after 3 months? I thought not a toddler. I thought baby is younger than a toddler. So I thought it was 0 to 2.
5: We have babies, then we have infants. In fact, we have neonates, then we have babies, then we have infants, and then toddlers. So there's various stages. But as we said to parents, even me and you are babies to our parents. Yes.
4: Okay, so now we are speaking this really, really young age. What have we been taught, or what do we know right now as it stands around what needs to happen in those first few months of a baby's life? And let's speak of it in an ideal world.
5: Okay, Shem. So during baby stage, we need a lot of motherly, fatherly attention or guardian attention. Because those are the stages that are going to determine the well-being of that baby growing into an infant, into a toddler, into a child that is going to be out there at school and in the world, really. So we need a lot of love, a lot of guidance, a lot of attention during that time. So for cognitive development, for social development, and all those.
4: Please remind us, especially for anyone listening that may not be familiar or aware, outside of breastfeeding, of which we know infants, newborns are breastfeeding on demand for a while, what are the reasons that it is ideal that a baby just basically is with the mother 24/7 for that early stage?
5: So as you mentioned, breastfeeding, and breastfeeding we feed on demand. So there is no that I'm going to feed every 3 hours or every 5 hours. We breastfeed on demand because one of the advantages of breastfeeding is development and growth. It also promotes mother-to-child bonding, which is very important for child development, especially where emotions are concerned, right? And also just for that connection between mom and baby is what is also going to determine the emotional intelligence of the baby when connecting with other people outside the family.
4: Okay. And if we look back, where women were not working like what they are now, because the assumption would be, well, if you're working, you have maternity leave. That's not always the case. What were some of the benefits we did observe of, you know, babies being home with their moms?
5: So the benefits were quite a lot then, because I'm in shame being at home and being with mom. It was very rare to find babies that get sick all the time. Because we are at home, there is no influences from the outside and infections coming inside the home. So illnesses were there, but not as much as we see now with babies that are exposed to the outside, going to daycare and all that. And also we also got babies that were emotionally stable, because now we also get a baby that is very, that has anxiety, separation anxiety, because they're at home and now they must go outside and be with people that they do not know them, and they must adjust to such situations.
4: Sure.
5: And also with, yes. And as much as, yes, it supports the working parents, like you're saying, unlike before, but shame, those babies grew in a more stable household because mom is there, dad is there, and, you know, they just got that comfort, that individual attention as well. Because in a setup where we're in a crèche, sometimes there's such a lot of kids with a few caregivers and they are unable to give them that attention that baby needs at the time.
4: Please remind us, at what point does a baby start to realize that they and their mother are not the same person? Because I think that whole concept of thinking that you are one with your mother and then now she's not there, like, how long does that stage last?
5: I mean, by 14 weeks already, a baby's able to recognize faces, so they know their mother. They know when the caregiver and their primary caregiver, which is the mother or the father, is not there.
4: Okay, we're going to...
5: So by that age...
4: Yes?
5: I'm sorry, continue.
4: Yes, so I was saying we're gonna take a quick break and pick it up from there, but I want you to finish your thought of what it was that you were saying, that, okay, so from 14 weeks, they start to recognize faces and sort of say, okay, I'm my own person and there's another person I'm looking at,
5: yes.
4: And I'm trying to sort of lead to the fact that if now your baby is going to crash at zero or, you know, just a few weeks in, what does that do to a baby where they are looking for a boob, looking for the smell of mommy, and mommy's not there?
5: Yes, so that will definitely lead to a lot of separation anxiety, especially in those early adjustment stages. And there will be emotional struggle because, I mean, we're not going to get boob at crèche. Whereas at home, yes, there is mom and they are feeding on demand. And now we must also sort out to other complementary things like giving a bottle, of which maybe babies also not used to that. And obviously the caregivers are going to struggle, especially starting off, because this baby is used to that emotional bonding with mom. They're used to being on the boob. They're used to being on mommy's chest. And now they're probably sitting in a cot or sitting on someone's lap that they are not even used to and being given this bottle that they're also not used to, as opposed to getting the breast at home.
4: We're talking about the impact of daycare on babies. Is it something that is harmful? We're chatting to Paula Banda, who is a nurse and award-winning maternal and child health care advocate. Paula, before we took a break, as we were having the conversation around newborns and some of the things that are not positives around a baby not being with mommy, you know, you touched on the part of the baby being exposed to, you know, getting sick often because now they're around lots of people and all of those things. What are some of the other impacts that can come from having a baby go to crèche? Does it at all impact on the bond between the parents and the baby?
5: Shame, it mostly does impact on their bond between mom and baby, because sometimes they do not get the attention, like we mentioned previously, that they'd normally get at home, the individual attention that they will get from their parents, because caregivers at crèche are working with so many babies. That one is crying, that one is hungry. And sometimes even the routine is not the one that they are used to at home. For example, we know that at home, baby's sleeping by 12. And when baby wakes up to the boob or a hot bottle. It's now a whole different story, because at the crèche, they have their own routine that baby must now adjust to. So definitely baby is going to get a lot of anxiety from that. And especially with the bonding, you are now exposed to people that you have never seen before. And, you know, parents know their baby's cues. They know that the baby is now crying because baby is hungry. And maybe at the crèche, they're still trying to figure out baby's cues. So that may be frustrating for the baby as well. Then maybe I'm crying because I need a change and I'm being fed instead. Mm. So we get things like that as well, unfortunately. And that will definitely impact on the mothers and the baby's bond.
4: And we haven't even touched on the fact that, you know, the crèches are different, all of them, in terms of the resources, the capacities. So you might have a room with, you know, 10 babies for one person or two people versus that individualized attention. There is a WhatsApp message that says, "Yo, Lebogile, children who went to crèche are different from those who didn't go, Shem. There is a huge difference." They're not going into the details as to what those differences are. But how would we see in toddler phase, for example, the difference between the child that went to crèche very, very early versus the child that did not?
5: Some of the negative differences will be in behavior, because also remember these babies and toddlers, okay, because we're talking toddlers, will be looking at their peers' behavior. They'd be throwing tantrums, they'd be hitting and biting. And therefore, we'd also want to mimic that, because we are not at the stage where we are able to separate between right and wrong. So babies look and learn and then also do. So we see that as well, whereas at home, the parent will be patient with behavior and teach, because they have the time, the individualized attention as well that we spoke about. Whereas at crèche, it is that baby that is throwing a tantrum and they must give attention to that one. And then now that one is crying. So, yeah, we see the differences in behavior mostly.
4: All right, we've got a voice note.
6: Hello, Lebogile. Thank you so much for today's topic. I like it. You know, I've got a child. Of course, she's now 6 years. She'll be graduating this year. Yeah, at a certain crèche. I can't mention what crèche it is, but otherwise, I like the way she's doing. You know, crèches bring or enlighten kids basic standards of starting primary school. So they don't struggle at all when they get to standard school, to the primary school. I really like it. They're so helpful. Yeah, together with manners, you know, I don't want to complain. This creche is doing very great to me, to my child. Sure, I also like, you know, I just like the name of the guest, Paula Banda. That's my actual name of my last born, who is at the creche.
4: Paula
6: Banda myself. Paula Banda, just as it is. Paula, the name, Banda's her name. I like it. Thank you so much. Nefkiri. I like it.
4: Paula, you have a twin there. You have a twin.
5: I have a twin somewhere. Oh my goodness, I like it too.
4: What I really like that's positive that George has mentioned being so happy.
5: Yes.
4: I'm just thinking about the fact that some parents, and I'm going to keep it generic, not specifically to mom, even though we know in that early phase, you know, babies need mom. But some parents are not really equipped with certain things, with certain information. Are there scenarios where it is for the baby's benefit because maybe at home things are not that great? It could be environmental stuff. It could be a whole lot of things where at least creche there is safety and structure.
5: Oh my goodness, that is so important that you mentioned there, Lebogile. Most definitely. Sometimes it does become an escape because we are unfortunately a country that is dealing with a lot of, there's a lot of undeserved communities. Therefore, meaning that there's a lot of lack of resources at home itself where parents will maybe try to bring in things that could stimulate baby at home, but because of certain lack of resources, they can't. And also the parents that are also just unavailable at home because we work long hours. So that also becomes a great support for not just baby, but for the parents as well. And if we also look at things, deep issues now, like your gender-based violence and stuff like that, a baby is better off at home, I mean, somewhere else, where they are not seeing mom and dad fight all day or, you know, negative things that they could possibly pick up at home. So creche definitely has a lot of advantages as well when it comes to that, because most caregivers are well-trained to promote baby development, to give emotional support to these babies as well.
4: All right, we have another voice note.
7: No, I just wanted to let this one out regarding the breastfeeding. Right, I was blessed with a bouncy boy on the 14th of March last year. I work from home, so I was with him 24/7. Okay, even after his mom went back to work, but I was with him 24/7. And all I can say is, you know, with breastfeeding, sometimes it does trigger those separation anxieties. Sometimes it doesn't. I don't know about the does part, but with me and my son, we have a bond, so much so that when he turned one this year, he went to his granny's house, and well, he lost some weight. And he would periodically just call for me, papa, papa, papa. So, you know, I think it depends from person to person, but hey, I'm just a proud father anyway. Great show.
4: Oh my goodness. What are your thoughts to that voice note, Paula?
5: So definitely it's dependent on per person because we're not all the same. Like we're saying, yes, we have babies, but it's going to be unique to each parent and also parents to the baby. So we're not going to experience things the same way. And I'm happy that, you know, with him, it was a whole different outcome as opposed to some people.
4: So what would your recommendation be if a new mom is asking what is the appropriate age you would advise that a child starts going to creche or a baby starts going to creche without knowing or understanding all the detailed circumstances, just from a purely professional perspective?
5: I will purely advise that at least from 12 months, if the conditions were allowing. And like you're saying, if we do not know the background, so we're not judging or talking from any knowledge of their background or social standing. I'd say the first 12 months, at least baby must be at home because we're building the immune system. We are building confidence in the child at home. We're still pretty young even then. And it's just nice to monitor and be there for your baby within the first 12 months milestones as well. But then again, it will be dependent, as we have mentioned earlier, as per family needs and social standing. And their choices, most importantly, as well.
4: Indeed. Paula Bunda, thank you so, so much for your time today.
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1: Police probe a fatal Joburg building fire and leave cancelled for all KZN cops ahead of the June 30th protests. Good morning, I'm Aurélie Kalinga. Police are investigating a deadly fire that claimed five lives, including that of two children in Johannesburg. Firefighters responded to the blaze at a residential building in Doornfontein yesterday. They immediately began rescue and evacuation operations and brought the fire under control. Three adults and two children were found dead in the building. Leave has been cancelled for all KwaZulu-Natal police officers in preparation for the June 30th protests against foreign nationals. This means every police officer in the province is expected at work on Tuesday. Police top brass, community safety structures and KZN government officials met in Durban yesterday to outline plans for the day. Nhlanhla Mabaso reports.
2: KZN Acting Police Provincial Commissioner Phumelele Makhoba says there are high expectations from members of the police service. Makhoba says all provincial law enforcement agencies are ready for the mass demonstration. She says they need all men and women in blue on duty to assist maintain law and order during the protests.
3: As we approach this day, we need all hands on deck. Okusukuthi umuntu nomuntu wonke umuntu akekho umuntu okufanele athi namhlanje ngiphumule. Ngikuma rest days angisebenzi, sidinga ukuthi sonke sisebenze ukuze silwe nobugebengu.
2: The cancellation of the leave also means detectives and some undercover operatives will be in uniform and on duty. Nhlanhla Mabaso, Eyewitness News, Durban.
1: Meanwhile, sporadic protests continue across the country ahead of the June 30th demonstration calling for the removal of undocumented foreigners. Yesterday, dozens aligned with the March in March group took to the streets of Parklands in Cape Town. They say migrants are to blame for the rise in crime in the area, particularly drug abuse and human trafficking. Quinton Njala was there.
4: The group gathered just after 9 a.m. on Saturday morning in front of a church outnumbered by Public Order Police and the City of Cape Town Metro Police, armed with riot shields, stun grenades and rubber bullets. The march started with a disagreement between the marchers and the police over the brandishing of sticks and knobkerries. The protesters eventually relented, leaving behind their traditional weapons as the march got underway shortly after 11 a.m. One of the march leaders, Busisiwe Sicetsha, insisted their protest would be peaceful.
5: This is a peaceful march. All we want is a better South Africa for the great grandchildren of ours. You know, I am a grandmother. I had to stand up because I want a future that is bright for my grandchild. I do not want South Africa to end just like that. We don't have any other home. This is our only home.
4: Quinton Mkiala, Eyewitness News, Parklands.
1: President Cyril Ramaphosa has been urged to address the nation ahead of Tuesday's protest. In an open letter, politician Jay Naidu calls on the president to reassure South Africans that peaceful protests will be protected while incitement to violence will not be tolerated. He also called on Ramaphosa to address the conditions fueling widespread anger. Cameron Clark reports.
6: In the letter to the president, the COSATU veteran raises several concerns facing the country. Naidu holds the president to account, citing corruption and the collapse of public infrastructure and municipalities. He also references the Zonda Commission, questioning when those responsible for looting public funds will be held accountable. His most immediate request is for Ramaphosa to address the nation ahead of the 30 June protests against anti-illegal immigration. He has urged the president to oppose incitement to violence, attacks on migrants, and the destruction of public or private property. Naidu says South Africans deserve better than a choice between corruption and chaos, calling for an honest state that rebuilds trust through action. Camry Clark, Eyewitness News.
1: City Power has condemned a hostage incident involving three of its electricians in Ennerdale, Johannesburg. The contractors were repairing a mini substation last week when they were held for several hours by residents demanding electricity reconnections. They were released a day later after City Power Security and JMPD intervened. Buleng Make has more.
7: The utility says this is the third hostage-related attack on its personnel in less than 2 weeks, alongside armed incidents at the Bramfontein and Observatory substations, where security officers were tied up during copper theft operations. The utility says the pattern points to increasingly organized criminal activity targeting critical electricity infrastructure, as well as rising intimidation of workers trying to restore services. CT Power says it's working with SAPS and the JMPD to track down those responsible and has stepped up security at high-risk sites across the city. Puleng Maake, Eyewitness News.
1: And in the latest from Venezuela, an 11-year-old boy has just been rescued from the rubble more than 3 days after twin earthquakes struck the country. Interim President Delcy Rodriguez posted the news on social media platform X as the death toll reached 1,400. Tens of thousands of people were reported missing after the earthquakes erupted minutes of each other. The UN says the death toll could continue to rise as more than 50,000 people remain missing. Gauteng's fine, Johannesburg starting at a low of 5 degrees, peaking at 17, Pretoria 7 and 19, Vereeniging 4 and 18. Cape Town's cloudy with widespread showers and thundershowers, along with a strong northwesterly breeze, a low of 13 and a high of 15 degrees. The top story in EWN this hour, police are investigating a deadly fire that claimed 5 lives, including that of 2 children, in Johannesburg.
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10: Coming up 7 minutes past 7 o'clock on a Sunday morning, it is cold, people. It is on the border of being super cold into freezing cold. And it is a Sunday morning. A very good morning to you. Welcome to the show. I'm with you on Weekend Breakfast until 10 o'clock this morning. We start off by chatting to Mercia Andrews, the coordinator for Trust Community Outreach and Education. She's also the regional coordinator of Rural Women's Assembly. I'm really going to be talking about Rural Women's Policy Dialogue that happened shortly. And of course, we talk about the role of women in feeding families and communities across South Africa. It is a difficult task, but it's not an impossible task, as Mercia will tell us in a little while from now. Then, of course, at 8 o'clock, we take a very quick update in terms of the World Cup and predictions for the Bafana game tonight. And Sizwe Mbebe, Soccer Beat editor, will chat to us. And at 8:40 this morning, we are going to be going to a restaurant owner as well as the manager of economic development at the Knysna municipality, and we're talking Knysna Oyster Festival. When last were you there? I was there years ago, Vicky, but the oysters probably still taste the same as they did those years. Absolutely delicious. So we'll be talking Knysna Oyster Festival, and of course, that's a place for you to go if you want to take the children and trek up there and enjoy something else. Our hour between 9 o'clock and 10 o'clock is obviously, first of all, the UK report, and then the rest of it is entertainment. Sarah Jane King, Makwala King's Sunday playlist, and this morning we are looking for songs for peace because we have June the 30th, and I think peace is a big thing. I don't know. It is one of the things that we need to go into with compassion and understanding. So songs for peace, you can send those through to us on 072-567-1567. If you want to join in the conversation, you chat to us on our WhatsApp line, 072-567-1567. And Vicky will take your calls on 021-446-0567. A very good morning to you and welcome to Weekend Breakfast.
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10: Good morning to you. It is cold. It is really, really cold. And as you try to get up in the morning, your duvet tends to drag you closer and closer to the bed. It is really, really icy, freezing cold out there. It's going to be, I don't know, I came into town and there was a bit of rain in and around sort of Powhatan Island coming into the city. And when I landed here at work in the Greenpoint area, there was no drizzle. So it's going to be rainy in places this morning, but maybe we'll give you a bit of a weather update later. Number of people already sending messages this morning that they're waking up, they're getting ready for church and getting ready for a Sunday. So yeah, I hope you're going to have a wonderful Sunday with us. Our conversations are, first of all, the first hour, a lot of it is music. We're going to be chatting to McCoy and Mrobata and Hilton Schilder. And then, of course, we go into some serious things between 8 and 9. And then 9 and 10, your songs is what we would like, and your songs for peace. I was looking at the situation in Cape Town, and it was relatively quiet, and there was a bit of a march yesterday in the, and a very peaceful march, I must admit, in the Parklands area where I live. And, yeah, there were more law enforcement people than what there were marchers out there. So, but it went off peacefully, and I think everybody respected everybody's right, and I think that's a key thing, is for people, you know, respecting people's right to protest and people's right to do what they want to do. But then we also need to respect, on the other side, we need to respect other people's rights to do what they want to do. If they want to go to work, they want to go to work. And you can't say, I'm protesting, therefore I need to force you to stay at home and do what I want you to do. No, you've got your right to protest, but you also have your right to go to work and go about your normal things and go about. I'm just glad that this is all in the school holiday and it wouldn't be, would not have been disrupting school. But there are some real fears. There are real fears. There are serious fears despite anything. I get it on a daily basis. Is Malebongwe open? Is the N2 open? Getting towards the airport and what's happening on Baden-Powell Drive? What's happening? So people want to know and people want to be safe within the space of the city. I know that there has been some law enforcement arrangements, but I don't know what you're doing on Tuesday, working from home maybe. Let us know what you've decided to do within the space of your work. 0214460567 and the WhatsApp line is on 0725671567.
8: In a city that never runs out of opinions,
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10: Well, rural women play a vital role in feeding families and communities across South Africa, yet many continue to face the challenges ranging from poverty and food insecurity to limited access to land for growing vegetables and, of course, farming resources and decision-making opportunities. Well, earlier this month, the Rural Women's Assembly of Southern Africa hosted a major policy dialogue in Pretoria. Now, policy dialogues are very important because this is where you are then able to effect changes within a policy dialogue. And once you're sitting there, you're then able to bring about the necessary changes or to just even make your voice heard. So this policy dialogue happened in Pretoria, bringing together women farmers, government representatives and experts from across the region to discuss how to build a more resilient and sustainable food system. While many of those issues that were raised affect the entire region, there are also some unique challenges facing women in rural communities here in the Western Cape. We speak this morning to Mercia Andrews, who is the co-director of Trust for Community Outreach and Education, and she's also the regional coordinator of Rural Women's Assembly. Mercia, very good morning to you, and welcome to Cape Talk.
11: Good morning, and thank you for having me.
10: Thanks for getting up so early in this very cold weather. Mercia, let's start with the conference itself. What were some of the most important discussions and outcomes to emerge from the consultative policy dialogue in Pretoria?
11: I think I want to start off by saying that this year, 2026, is the United Nations International Year of the Women Farmer. This is why we had this this dialogue. And it's not always easy for us to get government people into the same room as those of us who are banging at the doors to get people to listen. So it was a very, I think, unique opportunity to have them sit in the room. And many of them sat for 3 days listening to us. Sadly, the South African government was not as responsive as the regional governments, but be that as it may. So we, throughout the region, there are some unique challenges. South Africa, of course, is an outlier, and the Western Cape is an even bigger outlier in that in parts of South Africa, people have access to land in the Eastern Cape and so on, communal land that people can have to farm on. But in the Western Cape, there's very little land. Land is mostly used by commercial farmers to grow grapes and what for export. And households, rural households, have very little land around which they can grow. And so mostly women grow in their backyard. So one of the big challenges that women in the Western Cape faced or face is the fact that access to land remains a very big challenge. Very little land has been transferred in the Western Cape from in the 30 years from commercial farmers and farmland to smallholder farmers and producers. So that in itself is a challenge. However, women are working backyards and wherever, school gardens, church land and so on. So people are utilizing whatever land is available, but it remains a very big problem. The second big problem that women spoke about in this conference is also the lack of input funds for inputs. So to farm, you require a large, a great deal of money for inputs. You need money for seeds, for fertilizer, for pesticides. You need tractors to help to till the land and so on. And you know, farming, I think one must begin to see that it's not an inexpensive venture. And so that kind of support is mostly not available for smallholder farmers, people who are trying to use the land to feed their families. Mm. So much has been, this is the year where we have to celebrate the resilience of these women across the region and the South Africans. It's also very difficult. People are scraping together a livelihood. So it's it remains one of the big challenges, I think, that we have. I want to use the opportunity to perhaps say two small things. You spoke about the fact that it's such a chilly, cold morning today. And you were talking about the fact that yesterday there was a march on march protest in Parklands, and that there was more police than actual protesters. But yesterday I was also observing the fact that there were hundreds of women and children in particular. Many were farm workers outside the Zimbabwean embassy. And it was so cold, and people had to stay the night in this rain and cold and so on. And I raise this because in this conference, this dialogue that we were participating, it was the Zimbabwean women, it's the women from the region who actually passing on skills to South African women on how to farm on small bits of land, sharing seeds with us, giving us seeds so that we can farm, sharing small types of equipment that we can use to make and to have a livelihood. So there's such generosity from women in the region to us as South Africans that it's a challenge, when particularly when we're talking about agriculture. And if you look at the Western Cape, for a long time, for decades, it's people in the Western Cape and much of South Africa also, we were turned off the land and became farm workers as opposed to the owners of land to produce food. So to be able to have a dialogue and to be in the same organization and movement with women from the region is a very important building block of understanding how do we become self-sufficient in growing our own food, how do we not depend on the retail sector, and how do we ensure that we can learn from each other and that we can go from being farm workers that were pushed off the land who are now living in all these new informal settlements to people who can take any piece of land, whether it's in the backyard, whether it's along the pavement, wherever there's land, to grow food, to plant seeds, to grow vegetables, so that we can have the spinach that we need for our daily survival, to sell in the market, etc. Yeah. Sorry.
10: I often take a drive past the sort of off-ramp from the N7 into the sort of Dunoon area, going over Malibongwe, and you do find that there are women toiling the soil on a little piece of land and a little piece of ground. But all of that together, you know, if you take all of that together, Marcia, it becomes sustainability in the old end. You know, that many people think of the Western Cape as a relatively sort of prosperous province. We are always, you know, put at the forefront of being this economic hub, this economic sort of super province within the sort of respect of the rest of the countries. But what realities are women then facing in the Western Cape in farming communities, besides the fact that, you know, most of the land has been given to big scale farmers and that there's no land available? What are the other challenges that women face?
11: Well, one of the other challenges, even those ones that you see at the noon, and people are doing this, there's a great deal of resilience, as you say, and people are turning to agriculture as a means towards sustainable livelihoods. But the access to water is another challenge. People have to pay for municipal water. So there isn't any real support that says, if you, an unemployed person, if you are going to register this piece of land in this community, or the school is making this land available to you for farming, we are going to give you X or Y or Z. There is so little of that type of support from our government. So this is a big challenge. The other challenge is the question of access to markets. In most of our communities, people, if we were to set up local markets to sell, there's very little money. The money that is there from grants, etc., people go to the supermarkets to buy some of the big household products that's needed, maize meal and sugar and flour and so on. We did a study on what's in your food basket at the end of the month. And for poor women and poor households, there was no fresh fruit, no fresh salads, except what they grew. The money that they had went to the supermarket for sugar, coffee, tea, and maize meal, and sometimes some chicken pieces and so on. So it would be good when you have another morning show to talk about what's in the food basket and how people are surviving. So this issue of access to land and women's resilience is a very big challenge and it should be supported. We should be ensuring that we make much more resources and access to land available to rural households, peri-urban households. Even here in Philippi, people are growing. We have a monthly market in Mowbray, and people from various communities, Philippi, Nyanga, etc., are coming to sell their spinach or sell the honey that they are generating in Langa, etc.
10: Mersha, for me, having sort of been involved in retail on a big way, I always wonder, because when you travel overseas, and especially when you travel overseas in the East, you know, Vietnam and all of those places, you know, Thailand and so on, you often see women sitting along the road or along a particular section of roadway, and there's always fresh vegetables, there's always fresh stuff available for you to buy. Why is it that we don't have that in this country? Is it, for instance, the lawmakers, or is it big business, you know, shutting people down? Women should be able to come along and say, listen, you know, we have this situation, we're growing this fruit and vegetables, or even just vegetables, for instance, and we have this that we have available, and we can, you know,

0: is in fact, or this is a province that's supposed to be a prosperous province. But again, as you say, one must interrogate why this isn't happening, why people are not supported to have local markets, to grow food, to be along the streets and to sell and to have little coffee, a table and a pot where you can have coffee as you drive along and so on. You don't even have farm stalls any longer. So there's a big challenge at how or what a city should look like and what happens to people who are trying to eke out a living. There are many questions around this, and I hear you, and I think what you're saying is so critical. But also there's been a kind of push that the only food that we should have is supermarket food. But I also want to say one of the big issues coming back to this policy dialogue that we put on the table is the fact that women farmers, our movement, we promote agroecology, which is a type of agriculture that's not dependent on pesticides and on inputs that's harmful for our system. We're not dependent on, we have our own seeds. We're not dependent on GMO seeds and so on. And we are less, what we produce is much healthier. It may not have the shape of the Woolworths tomato or the cherry tomatoes that come at fruit and veg or wherever you buy it. But ours is grown in a way that is good for nature and good for people. And that agroecological way of production is also very critical for us to think about as we see more and more people in our society daily in hospital with this cancer or this problem with in our lives, etc. So the question of healthy food, nutritious food, is also something that we must think about. So this, the question that we're talking about today is in fact quite a complex question, because it's about health, it's about nutrition, it's about access, it's about justice, and especially with climate change. So we also need to think of all those aspects.
1: The other thing, you know, that I always say, once you grow the small scale economy, because if a woman is growing, for instance, you know, growing a piece of land and, you know, growing vegetables on that particular piece of land, there might be one or two other women involved in that particular process, which eventually will kind of like lead to people sharing, and that, you know, you grow the vegetables, you sell the vegetables, you share the money, and therefore you've got that little bit of money that you can actually go and buy a bread with, go and buy the maize meal with, go and buy, you know, a pack of chicken. I've got Rufus on the line, Mersha, and he's got a very, very, very important particular point. Rufus, a very good morning to you, and welcome to Cape Talk. Your contribution for the show, Rufus, morning.
2: Morning, are you?
1: I am good, sir. I'm good, sir. I'm reading the message that Vicky sent me. You live in an area near in Kandla, in KZN, right? What is your experience, Rufus?
2: My experience is that the Department of Agriculture doesn't, because they only came here and said those who are interested in farming, even backyard farming, they'll help us. Then they gave us spade and fork, only that. And they said they'll come to give us seed, and they've never came back. And the other thing that had people like us the most, that I'm from child-headed household. Like, we go for days without food. And if we had a seed that we can farm at our backyard, at least it would help my family, because I've got two siblings that I'm taking care of, and I'm the younger brother, which is I'm 23. But, you know, the painful thing is that I know that if I had a small garden at the backyard, I could sell and make something, because, you know, it's painful to see your two sisters, and you can't even I can't even afford to get them sanitary pads. I can't even afford to get them proper school clothes. I'm telling you, we've been going on without food for over 5 days now, and there's nothing, no electricity, no food, and there's no even they don't bring us water at the same time, because

0: the water will stop and the water tankers will come. So even if you try to farm, you still need water and stuff. And I think programs like they are running could help households like us where we go for days without food. Mm. You know, it's painful. It's very painful to see my sister yesterday when she told me that she's on her period and I have nothing. You know, it's painful not to afford some things like that. But if we had, if I could sell small veggies and stuff, yeah, it's very painful.
1: Yeah.
0: Yeah, you know, I could help them to buy proper school uniform because we have nothing.
1: Yeah.
0: And they say it's youth month, but I'm suffering with my family.
1: Yeah.
0: It doesn't even help us. Yeah. Yeah, it's very painful.
1: It is. Our thoughts are with you, Rufus. And you know, I do understand. Mercia, this is a... You know, this is not the democracy we fought for.
2: Exactly.
1: Secondly, this should not be happening in our country.
2: Absolutely. So I think I'm pleased that Rufus phoned. Thank you, Rufus. And thank you for saying what you've just said, because it's very common. What you're saying is really extremely common. I'm going to ask Vicky to give me your phone number after this. And tomorrow, there are quite a lot of organizations like the one that I'm involved with in KwaZulu-Natal. And I will ask them to liaise with you directly for seeds and for some support. And it's really, this is part of the problem, Zane, that a large part of the support that's coming to rural communities in the forms of seeds, in the forms of helping people to work the land, to access markets, to do some of that, is not coming from our government. It's coming from social organizations like ourselves, movements like ourselves. So this is the, as you say, what is the nature of this democracy that we have in South Africa? So yes, hunger is widespread. So despite, and it's some of the things that came up in the conference, today in South Africa, if you, there are going to be no jobs. And we need to begin to ask, how do we work differently? How do we reimagine what we do in the countryside to support people so that we have, we don't have Rufus having to feel as demoralized and as angry. I'm angry about many of these things. How do we deal with some of that? So, yes, I think we need to have really begin to look at what is happening, the depth of poverty, the depth of hunger in many, many households.
1: Yeah. And also we must remember that a number of people, Rufus is 23, he's taking care of his two siblings, age 14 and 18. It is very difficult. It is the most difficult thing to do, Mercia, is to look into the eyes of a hungry person.
2: Hear them in the background.
1: Yeah.
2: Sorry, is, I can hear them louder than you.
1: Mercia Andrews, thank you so much for your time. I think this is a continued conversation, and we will be having a conversation with you. Thank you so much for your time this morning. It's a co-director of Trust for Community Outreach and Education, regional coordinator of Rural Women's Assembly, and we're talking about the Women's Policy Dialogue. I wish we could do so much more in this country.
3: EWN Sport.
4: Good morning, I'm Anthony Tejeda. The last of the FIFA World Cup group games wrapped up overnight. Messi came off the bench to bury his sixth goal of his campaign with Argentina's 3-1 win over Jordan. Many critics called the other match in that group the one that no one wanted to win due to the winners getting a tougher knockout route, but it seems like they forgot to tell Algeria and Austria as the pair played out to a thrilling 3-all draw, both scoring 90-minute-plus stoppage time goals. Elsewhere, after threatening in all their groups, group games, DR Congo were ruthless in a comeback 3-1 win over Uzbekistan, a first ever win at the tournament for the Leopards, while there was a stalemate in the other group game there, with Colombia and Portugal ending goalless. Croatia finished second in their group with a 2-1 victory over Ghana, while we saw England in the second half finding the back of the net in a 2-0 victory over Panama, Kane and Bellingham on the score sheet. Here's Thomas Tuchel on the lethal combination.
3: Yeah, huge impact, of course, especially in the second half. Huge impact. That's what we need. That's what we want. That's why we pick them, and they make us dangerous. They make us a top team, and that's why our expectations are high.
4: The knockouts will start this evening with Bafana Bafana up against the co-hosts Canada at 9 p.m. From one World Cup to another, the Women's T20 World Cup saw several teams finish off the group stage. Hosts England maintained their 100% win record with a comprehensive 9-wicket victory over New Zealand. The West Indies snuck through to the knockouts due to a superior net run rate compared to Sri Lanka, despite a 6-wicket loss to Ireland. And the Netherlands ended their tournament without a win following a 37-run loss to Pakistan. In rugby, the Junior Springboks would have sent a clear message to any would-be challengers at the Under-20 World Championship. They started their title defence with a resounding 104-7 win over Uruguay. Here's head coach Kevin Foote.
5: Awesome to be in Georgia. I think we've been waiting for this for a long time, and the guys had a great start. I think that Georgia were so competitive at the breakdown and even in the front of the lineouts, and you know, the conditions weren't that easy with the wind, but I thought we did well to keep the ball in hand, and we ran really hard, and you know, it's just a nice start for us to get into this competition.
4: In senior rugby, Wales pushed all the way by the Barbarians. Eventually, they held on for a 33-31 victory over them, while the Welsh women ended a 9-game losing streak to win 34-17 over the Barbarian women. And Mauvaka scored 2 tries as Toulouse won a 4th straight top 14 title. They picked up a victory in a thunderstorm-interrupted final 28-20 against Montpellier. And in golf, Eugenio Chicara will head into the Italian Open final round with a 2-shot lead on 17 under par. Meanwhile, Victor Hovland has snatched a shot lead over Scottie Scheffler at the Travelers Championship after carding a 3-shot better 3rd round. Anthony Teixeira, Eyewitness News Sport.
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1: It's time to turn to Jeff Aliff, the man with the finger on the pulse of what's happening indoors and outdoors and the experiences that you need to know about in the Western Cape. Jeff, a very good morning to you.
14: A very good morning. Strong northwesterly and rain on the cards for today with another big front rolling in. Tomorrow the winds will switch to a light southeaster, but really cold temperatures predicted for your new week tomorrow. Muizenberg, for those of you who don't mind the rain and the colder temperatures, with that strong offshore, you're looking at 1 to 3 foot sets, waist to chest high, but it's going to be nice and clean all day. If you're a beginner, you want to be in the water before 12:30 if possible. High tide will be at 2:50 p.m. and low tide at 8:30 this morning and then at 8:45 p.m. this evening. Peninsula Ramblers, your hike for next Saturday, that's July the 4th, the Sunflay Doggy Walk, meeting at 10 o'clock. That's in the parking area on Uxbridge Road. That's alongside the Imperial Yacht Club. It's going to be an easy stroll around the Yacht Club and Sea Scout Base, and then you'll go around the Flay. You'll take a tea break on the far side and return via the same route. It's a great space for the dogs to run, and as I said, an easy 2 to 3 hours on that walk. At around 10 p.m. on the 17th of this month, Sandparks Honorary Ranger Tanya Morkel made her final ascent of Signal Hill, and in doing so, she wrapped up what has got to be an amazing display, one of the biggest displays of human spirit seen in the mountains of the Cape. Every week for 13 weeks, she managed to summit 13 peaks across the Table Mountain National Park. She kept up an average of 900 meters a day of elevation, and so in the 91 days, 890 kilometers were covered, the equivalent of about 21 marathons, and all ascending Platykop Gorge 119 times. Put that into perspective. Along with this, over 83,000 meters of elevation gain, and that was all done as a result of Tanya surviving a horrible fall of 18 meters on Table Mountain, and the Wassar teams, Wilderness Search and Rescue, rescued her, and in that came her plan to set up this incredible achievement to support the Wassar guys with a fundraising effort. So huge congratulations to Tanya Morkel, and hopefully we will have her on this this outdoor report shortly, where she can give us her version. Encouraging results, meanwhile, recorded from the latest report on the 2026 African Penguin Census. It was conducted at the Boulders Colony in the Table Mountain National Park, and using the standard internationally recognized census method, it was recorded that 790 breeding pairs of African penguins are currently on that location. That's an increase of 92 breeding pairs from the last recorded census in 2025, and that was back then, it was 698, so great increase in population. And based on standard population estimates, the Boulders Colony currently supports approximately 2,528 individual penguins, and that's accounting for roughly 8 to 9% of South Africa's total African penguin population. And this again highlights the colony's importance as a key breeding site for the conservation of this critically endangered species. So that's great news, great to hear. And it comes at a critical time where fewer than 10,000 breeding pairs remain in the wild globally. So it's amazing to hear that we are doing so well here at Boulders. That's where I'm going to leave it for now. Just a quick shout out, Knysna Forest Marathon next weekend as part of the Knysna Oyster Festival. Many Cape Townians will be making the trip. Drive safely, get there safely, and best of luck if you're doing the Knysna Forest Marathon. That's where I'm going to leave it for now.
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1: Coming up 15 minutes to 8 o'clock, a very good morning to you. Welcome to the show. Well, we move on to some jazz news. South African jazz lovers are in for a rare treat this July as legendary saxophonist Makoyo Mrabata reunites with acclaimed music American guitarist Gary Whitner for a tour entitled Legacy in Every Note. It is a special Cape Town mini tour celebrating more than two decades of musical collaboration and of friendship. On the line with us this morning is Makoyo Mrabata. Makoyo, very good morning to you and welcome to Cape Talk.
15: Good morning, sir. Thank you for having me. Thank you.
1: I see you had a bit of a collaboration with Gary in April. I saw that video going up and was absolutely enjoyable. You know, Legacy in Every Note celebrates more than 20 years of friendship and collaboration between yourself and Gary. How did the two of you meet?
15: We met 20 years ago in Grahamstown Festival. Yeah, you know, a great, educator there, Alan Webster. You normally pairs people from abroad with locals, but somehow Gary and myself clicked from the onset. We became friends. We drank lots of coffees, conversation. The next thing we knew, I was back in the States, you know, 5 years later, and then it's just been happening, you know. Yeah, back and forth. Yeah, he'll come here, you know, and then I'll go to the States and work with him. It's been an annual situation whereby I go there in April, during our celebration of the of freedom, you know, at Lincoln Center. He joins me, and then I go to his state in Maine where he lives, and then he comes winter time. He comes to South Africa. It's been great. I'm very, very privileged, you know, to be able to do this with Gary.
1: Your performances are known for spontaneity and improvisation. You know, after all these years, are you still able to surprise one another musically, and you're still able to surprise the audience with that spontaneity?
15: Yes, we surprise, you know, one another, and then we come up with new songs, and he comes with new, and you know, do some kind of sing-alongs with the audiences, because the thing with South African audiences, they catch up quickly. You know, they hear the chorus once, and then the next time the chorus comes, they sing along. You know, that's what I enjoy about our audiences, you know, and overseas people are amazed as to how the audiences here are musical. So yeah, it's gonna be a great one. Yeah, we have we're gonna present also new music from my album Children on the Frontline, which I'm promoting, and sample, you know, the audiences with yet new material that's coming next year.
1: Oh, that's exciting. You've actually spent decades helping shape South African jazz and inspiring younger musicians. And we're actually going to be talking to Hilton Schilder. I'm sure you know him. We're going to be talking about exchange mentorship, you know, and that is so important. When audience come to Legacy in Every Note, what do you hope they take away from these performances beyond just simply enjoying a great music, a great night of music?
15: Well, I hope they take away our way of telling stories. Between songs, we have moments of just reminiscing and sharing with people what the song means and what it means for us to be together and these times, trials and tribulations of the world, you know. Yeah, we don't like to touch too much on politics and stuff like that, but we do encourage unity, love, respect, and we just people, you know, who are concerned about what's going around and trying to promote love, peace, and supporting one another.
1: You kick off your tour on the 1st of July, which is next Wednesday, at the Athletic and Social Club in Cape Town. What does it look like for the rest of the week? What are those dates?
15: Yeah, the following day will be at Cafe Rue in Northwood, and and then on the third, you know, following day, the Commons, you know, and then the 4th of July, which is Saturday, and then we'll be at Transatlantic Cultural House in Salt River, and then the last one will be, you know, Kolanga Township at Gugas Tebe. Yeah.
1: And that's something that we can look forward to. That's Mokoi Mrubata together with Gary Whitner. Upcoming their mini jazz tour in and around Cape Town, starting on Wednesday the 1st at the Athletic Club and Social Club in Cape Town, moving from there to Cafe Roux in Noordhoek, then at the Commons on the 3rd of July in Muizenberg, and then, of course, a special venue in Salt River at the 4th of July, and then the 5th of July, which is the Sunday, at Gugsitebe Langa, featuring Shlubi Khwebolana. So that's some fantastic music you can be looking forward to during that particular tour. 021-446-0567 if you want to join the conversation, or on the WhatsApp line on 072-567-1567.
16: K-Talk is your thinking space.
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1: 021-446-0567 if you want to get the dates for where Mokoye Mrobata and, of course, Gary Whitner will be upcoming in sort of from the 1st to the 8th of July. But we move on to jazz, and this time around with Hilton Schilder, a jazz musician. And we're going to be chatting about the jazz exchange and mentorship sessions happening in Salt River. Now, a new mentorship program is giving aspiring musicians and creative practitioners a very unique opportunity to learn directly from South Africa's most respected musical talents. The TAJE Master Musician Heritage Music Mentorship Sessions happens at the Transatlantic Cultural House in Salt River. And we chat this morning to Hilton Schilder. Hilton, a very good morning to you and welcome to the show.
17: Good morning, Zane. How are you, Brooke?
1: I'm good. Hilton, for the listeners hearing about this particular program for the very first time, what are the TAJE Master Musician Heritage Music Mentorship Sessions, and what inspired the creation? Because mentorship forms such a huge part of legacy and forms a big part of sustainability within the music framework.
17: Well, it's actually a great initiative of Transatlantic Jazz Exchange to do something like this. And I hear something in the background there.
1: It's a bit of your music that we're playing in the background.
17: Oh, yeah, all right.
1: We thought that and the reason why I actually took that particular track in the background was because this is 2019 and you were on stage with about four or five other people. And I was wondering, you know, if we didn't have mentorship and mentorship programs, we wouldn't have had those other four or five people on the stage.
17: Exactly. Well, basically, we are four of us at the moment. It's Dizu Plachis, Becky Koza, Mark Fransman, and myself. We represent like a cross-section of South African music, you know. But besides that, the mentorship is more about because anybody can come. You don't have to be a musician, you know, although it helps to be a musician. We will be taking people, young people, old people under our wings, and for a period of time. It's a two-hour session. Basically, each of us will be doing a two-hour session with however many students there are. But we want to keep it low so that we can have a kind of individual, mentorship, basically. So we don't only teach them to play music. That's not one. The main thing is about talking about South African music, their role in playing South African music, and our journey further, you know, to because people like Abdullah put our music on the map, you know. So we want to, like, encourage the young people that have studied American music and, you know, classical music, you know, to try and come back to their roots, to understand fully what we really have to offer here in the Cape and South Africa. So that's what the mentorship program is about.
1: One of the unique aspects of the program is that, you know, participants will learn directly from yourself and other musicians in small groups. Yes. I want to say that they're going to be learning just more than just music, because, you know, with music comes history, and with history comes understanding of where we are. So that would probably be a different angle than just going to a music class and sitting there and playing the piano for about an hour, isn't it?
17: Yeah, of course. No, I mean, it's totally, it's completely different to, like, going and having a serious, like a piano lesson where I sit on the piano, I show them things. It will be like that, but of course there are other things involved the reason why they play the instrument they do, and of course the other instruments that I have to offer. But it's a bit deeper than just a piano lesson or a guitar lesson or a saxophone lesson. It's a bit deeper than that, you know, because we take them right to the roots of music, you know. Well, I mean, from our perspective, you know, like I would love, I'm a storyteller, and I play a variety of instruments, including the mouth bow, which is a very important part of our history and heritage. So that's what will happen in the classrooms. You know, it's quite exciting because they won't come for like 45 minutes. They will come for 2 hours. You know, each lesson or experience is about 2 hours long.
1: It's going to be difficult getting them out of the lesson after 2 hours. I can tell you that with the storytelling. You're calling for applicants for this particular mentorship. You know, who can apply and what is the deadline for that application, Hilton?
17: Well, I don't think there's a I don't think there's a deadline. Well, I mean, there is kind of a deadline, but we hope to get it going by the 3rd or the 5th of July, you know, to start kicking it off. Anybody can apply, really. It's about a journey. It's a musical journey, not only about music, but about other things that make up the music. So, the websites.
1: Yeah.
17: It's Transatlantic Jazz Exchange. Let me just have a look here.
1: Is it the full word or is it just T-A-J-E? You know.
17: Yes. I'm getting to it now. Here we are.
1: I'll get Vicky to have a look at it very quickly, and we can come up with that. Are there any bursaries on offer for this particular mentorship, Hilton?
17: Not at the moment. Well, I mean, we're just starting out, so that will all depend on sponsorship and stuff like that. You know what I mean? Where the bursaries can come in, but in meantime, just to get it started off, you know, we will be taking applicants from all over.
1: Are there any costs involved in this? You know, if you were coming for a mentorship, would there be a cost involved, or would you look at those particular situations on a one-by-one merit basis?
17: Yes. Well, there are costs involved. Obviously, we have to keep the place running, you know.
1: Yeah.
17: So there will be costs involved, which we can maybe discuss at a later date, because I'm still not... let me just have a look here. I'm just looking at the media release.
1: Yeah, that's fine. We'll get the details around that, and we will pass on the details for anybody who is wanting that. Hilton Childer, jazz musician, and of course mentorship happening at the Transatlantic Jazz Exchange, and that is in Salto. Thank you so much for your time this morning.
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18: Two fatal shootings in Cape Town and well wishes for Bafana from the president. Good morning, I'm Aurélie Kalinga. Cape Town police have launched investigations after two people were killed in separate shootings in the mother city. A man was shot dead in Elsie's River, while a woman was killed in Woodstock. Police spokesperson Ndake Gwala says no arrests have been made yet in yesterday's attacks.
19: The circumstances surrounding the shooting are under investigation. Police opened a case of murder.
18: The bodies of five people killed in a building fire in Johannesburg have been handed over to police for further investigation. Two children are among the dead in yesterday's blaze at a residential building in Doornfontein. They began rescue and EMS say they began rescue and evacuation operations when they arrived at the scene and brought the fire under control. Three adults and two children were found dead in the building. Leave has been cancelled for all KwaZulu-Natal police officers in preparation for the June 30th protests against foreign nationals. This means every police officer in the province is expected at work on Tuesday. Police top brass, community safety structures and KZN government officials met in Durban yesterday to outline plans for the day. Nhlanhla Mabaso reports.
20: KZN Acting Police Provincial Commissioner Phumelele Makhoba says there are high expectations from members of the police service. Makhoba says all provincial law enforcement agencies are ready for the mass demonstration. She says they need all men and women in blue on duty to assist maintain law and order during the protests.
21: As we approach this day, we need all hands on deck. Okusukuthi umuntu nomuntu wonke umuntu akekho umuntu okufanele athi namhlanje ngiphumule. Ngikuma rest days angisebenzi, sidinga ukuthi sonke sisebenze ukuze silwe nobugebengu.
20: The cancellation of the leave also means detectives and some undercover operatives will be in uniform and on duty. Nhlanhla Mabaso, Eyewitness News, Durban.
18: Meanwhile, President Cyril Ramaphosa has been urged to address the nation ahead of Tuesday's protest. In an open letter, politician Jay Naidu calls on the president to reassure South Africans that peaceful protests will be protected while incitement to violence will not be tolerated. He also wants Ramaphosa to address the conditions fueling widespread anger. Camry Clark reports.
22: In the letter to the president, the Kasatu veteran raises several concerns facing the country. Naidu holds the president to account, citing corruption and the collapse of public infrastructure and municipalities. He also references the Zonda Commission, questioning when those responsible for looting public funds will be held accountable. His most immediate request is for Ramaphosa to address the nation ahead of the 30 June protests against anti-illegal immigration. He has urged the president to oppose incitement to violence, attacks on migrants, and the destruction of public or private property. Naidu says South Africans deserve better than a choice between corruption and chaos, calling for an honest state that rebuilds trust through action. Camry Clark, Eyewitness News.
18: President Cyril Ramaphosa has wished Bafana Bafana good luck ahead of their FIFA World Cup match tonight. Bafana faces Canada in Los Angeles at 9 p.m. Ramaphosa says for the first time, South Africa's flag is waving high on the world soccer stage.
23: So collectively, let's wish them luck. Kaofela. Kaofela Runa, all of us. Let's just be behind them. I know our boys will come back having achieved great results from the FIFA World Cup competition.
18: And French Health Minister Stéphanie Rist says the country is seeing a higher than normal number of deaths due to the heat wave. Rist warned that hospitals in and around the capital, Paris, are reaching saturation point and that pressure on facilities is likely to continue even after temperatures drop. She says the effects of the heat wave for patients with chronic illnesses can last for several weeks. Meanwhile, Denmark recorded its highest temperature on record yesterday at 37 degrees. Switzerland also broke the record for its hottest ever June day for the third day in a row yesterday with a high of 39 degrees. Gauteng's fine, Johannesburg a lower 5, peaking at 17, Pretoria 7 and 19, Vereeniging 4 and 18, Cape Town's cloudy with widespread showers and thundershowers, along with a strong northwesterly breeze, a low of 13 and a high of 15 degrees. The top story in EWN this hour, Cape Town police have launched investigations after two people were killed in separate shootings in the mother city.
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1: Coming up 6 minutes past 8 o'clock, a very good morning to you. Welcome to a Sunday morning, a kind of an iffy weather-wise Sunday morning, and I hope that you are doing well. We had a conversation with Mercia Andrews, also a conversation with Makoyo Mrobata and Hilton Schilder during our first hour. And coming up in this hour, we chat to Sizwe Mbebe. And then we go Neisner Oyster Festival. We're going to be chatting to a restaurant owner as well as the manager of economic development at Neisner Municipality. As Jeff Ayler said, a number of people will be driving up to the Neisner Oyster Festival. We hope you're going to do that safely. Very good morning to you. If you want to be part of the conversation, you can can chat to us on 0214460567 and 0725671567 for your text messages and voice notes. And we had that chat to Hilton Schilder about the mentorship, the jazz mentorship. You can register and you can inquire at registration@taje.co.za. That's registration@taje.co.za. Good morning and welcome to a Sunday morning.
0: Weekend Breakfast with Zane Johnson. In for Sarah Jane Makwala King.
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1: We had a call in from Rufus from the sort of Inkandla area, and he was asking about help for child-headed households. And it is something that we haven't touched on as a nation. We haven't looked into that because a number of people, especially when you're 20, 22, 23 years old and your last parent, be it your father or your mother, passes on, then you are left with the siblings. He, as a matter of fact, is looking after two of his siblings at 18 and 14 years old. And he said that they have a backyard garden. The government just came there, gave them a spade and gave them a fork, but no seeds, which is so typical of the government. You know, doing things that they just basically appeasing themselves and making themselves feel good. So when we sleep tonight, we've done what we wanted. We've given Rufus a spade and a fork, and we've done what we were supposed to do. A number of people are called in for assistance with Rufus, and then one or two people, a horticulturist, is calling to chat to Mersha Andrews. Thank you. Thank you. Thank you so much for your participation. And if you want any details, you can chat to Vicky on 021-446-0567. Well, it is FIFA World Cup. And the strangest thing of all about FIFA World Cup, and I found this quite interesting when my daughter came down yesterday and said, "Dad, it's the FIFA World Cup, so let's play Guess the Flag." And it was so interesting because there is an easy, a medium, and a very difficult situation that you know, that you actually go through. And we went through the flags, and it was so nice to see that a number of the flags that we were sort of identifying, Portugal, Spain, all the other flags that we were identifying, were teams that were playing in the World Cup. So there we go. Something to get your children off the device from and chat to them and deal with the flags of the teams in the World Cup. Well, it's been a remarkable FIFA World Cup, especially for South Africa. Bafana Bafana have captured the nation's imagination with a historic run to the knockout stages, and tonight they face one of their biggest tests yet when they take on co-host Canada in a round of 32 clash that could seem them actually which can actually see them continue their fairy tale journey. And we chat this morning to Sizwe Mbebe of Soccer Beat, the editor at Soccer Beat. Sizwe, very good morning to you and welcome to Cape Talk.
3: Always a pleasure, always a pleasure. Mm. Always a delight to be chatting to you guys. This World Cup has kept us busy, and Bafana are coming along, are taking us along for the ride, man. Yeah. Taking us along for the ride.
1: A lot of people actually arrive fast asleep at work the next morning. Sizwe, before we actually get into it, tell us about Soccer Beat and what Soccer Beat is about.
3: Soccer Beat is we're almost 2 years old. Wow. Almost 2 years old. Podcast online, on YouTube is our main broadcast platform, supported obviously by all the social media platforms, Facebook, Instagram, Twitter, X, and of course TikTok is one of the biggest growing platforms as well, also on WhatsApp. So we integrated, we are an integrated platform of football content, focused on Bafana Bafana, the PSL, obviously touching into the main passions, which is Kaizer Chiefs, Orlando Pirates, Sundowns, you know, connecting the fans, really listening to them, putting them first, hearing them out, what they want to hear, what they want to talk about. We've got legends of the game involved: Tepo Masilela, Brian Baloyi, Munib Josephs, Cheese Boy Mukwena, myself, Grant. It's a big team. Sorry if I'm not mentioning everybody. Peter Dutoy and Mike Allen are the are the brains behind it. Peter Dutoy, you'll know from Soccer La Duma. Mike Allen was the founder of Kickoff magazine. So we've got two historians, two men that have led and changed the media landscape of South African football, now pouring into this new platform in this digital era. So I think we're setting a really nice lane for ourselves, that we've already now in our second year are launching a VNEC based called Soccer BTA, to where we're using more diverse languages, you know, Zulu, isiXhosa, Afrikaans, Setswana, you know, so already growing in leaps and bounds. Yeah, and I've been so lucky to have set from day one on this amazing ride.
1: It's absolutely fantastic, because, you know, soccer content is consumed by quite a large part of the population. Before we go anywhere, the World Cup is spread over Mexico, the United States, and Canada, you know, which kind of like makes it difficult for you, and you need to sleep with one eye open in order to watch all the matches. How are we looking at the World Cup? I mean, we are now heading down to the 32 knockout stages, isn't it? And what has come through for you as kind of upsets? You know, there's always the outsiders that the punters don't like.
3: Yeah. I think we first of all, I think Africa has rocked the boat. You know, made people say some uncomfortable things. You know, that maybe they never actually ever asked themselves before, because we all live in different parts of the world. These things have really come out, and it's quite surprising that mentality exists in 2026. I'll say again, also on the performance part, I think some of the minnows have proven that it does take a team and not individuals. You know, what Cape Verde have done, you know, is astronomical. It's beyond words, you know. But that's what a World Cup is all about. There must be a story like that. And this time it belongs to Cape Verde. Before that, it belonged to someone else. You know, once upon a time, Sweden in 1994 surprised a lot of people. So all these stories are happening in this expanded World Cup of 48 teams, where we are getting such amazing storylines, including our own, you know, as Bafana Bafana. Yeah. You know, so these for me have been the standouts. It's the storylines, you know, that have now become more instead of just one.
1: It's actually quite astounding that it is okay and acceptable for a European team to have 50% or 75% of its team as African players, and that is acceptable, but it's not acceptable for African players within an African space like Cape Verde, like Congo, to shake up the World Cup.
3: Yeah. And it's not uncomfortable for us,
1: yeah.
3: You know, because we are on the receiving end of all of it as Africans, that we live it. You know, it's our experience, and these are the things that I feel a lot of people in privileged platforms like European platforms. You know, they feel like they can say something about an experience without living it, whereas the African person has experienced a European lifestyle. As you say, France is on second or third generation of African heritage, you know, people that are born there but still are connected to Africa in some way. So we as Africans, we've got those experiences in real life, while from the European side, or maybe even from the Asian side, it's just being said instead of having been lived. And it's unfair that one is allowed to just say something on an experience without actually having experienced it, or ask someone to share their knowledge about that experience.
1: World Cup update for you and predictions for this evening's match with Sizwe Mbebe from the Soccer Beat YouTube channel, as well as the editor of Soccer Beat. Let's move on to the match. You know, South Africa And everybody in the country is obviously talking about this. Bafana Bafana takes on Canada tonight. How do you assess South Africa's chances, and what do they need to do to secure a place in the next round? Obviously, besides scoring.
3: I think we are at our best when we put our best foot forward. It's been clear. That has been clear as daylight. We must never again doubt ourselves like we did against Mexico. You know, that change of tactic, whatever the idea was, however brilliant it may be sounded, when the technical team was discussing it, you know, it hasn't worked. Even against Cameroon in the AFCON when we got knocked out, we applied a similar tactic and it didn't work for us. We didn't get the result that we wanted. I think if we're gonna do that, if we're gonna insist for a third time, then we're really, really just knocking our head against the wall. We are at our best when we play the way we've always been playing, when we are free and we are trying things. Even when we lose, I think South Africa is ready to accept a defeat, playing the way that we're playing. So I think that's number one, you know, especially that it's a knockout game where anything can happen, it can end, or it can, the journey can continue. You must at least leave it on the pitch. Give your best foot forward for that 90 minutes or beyond, so that you don't have any doubts about did you try or what could have been, you know. So I think that's number one. Everything else will fall into place after that. Yeah. I don't think there's much tactics that can be talked about at the moment. It's all about just managing your temperament. It's about managing the stage.
1: Mm. I think the team with the match against South Korea went out, and you could actually sense the urgency, and you can sense that, listen, we on this field actually to, you know, to mean business, because we want to be into the next stage. Since where Canada will have home support behind them and the pressure of being one of the tournament's hosts, how do the teams then match up, and where could this game go to be won or lost?
3: You still have to manage your temperament with home support, because remember, every 5 minutes or 10 minutes that South Africa survives, the panic starts kicking in for Canada. You know? So it's still a long, long, long journey. They still have to do the business. Yes, home support can be there, but if they don't get the touch of the ball, and South Africa dominates the ball like they did against South Korea, it can be problems for them. And I don't think South Africa will make the same mistakes that they made against South Korea by not converting chances. I think the guys would have sat there and analyzed this game and realized it should have been at least 4-0. Against South Korea. Definitely, I think a lot of these guys, you know, you hear them, Teboho Mokoena, saying, you know, they look at their defeats and say they never want that feeling again. Losing that CAF Champions League final, being knocked out in the AFCON, that's why they went back and got that bronze, because they said, we never want that feeling again. So I'm sure they would have looked at this, at the video, and analyzed and said, and Thapelo Maseko himself, even though he scored the winner, he would have said, I could have at least gotten a brace or even a hat trick here, or even if I shouldn't have shot here, I should have passed there. You know, there's a lot they're going to learn about each other from watching that game. So, and I hope they apply it. And I do feel they'll probably apply it.
1: Yeah. So looking back at, you know, the group stages, what has been the biggest positives then for Bafana Bafana's performance? You know, we very often see them, but we don't see them playing with that real feeling that we want this, we really want this, you know, and we got to take this, we have to take this. And you know, they've always been criticized, and I think that's also a large part of their mental states at the you know, before the World Cup. And who are the players that we need to look out for this evening?
3: I think first of all, as South Africans, we need to understand that a lot of these players come from extremely, extremely difficult backgrounds, unexposed backgrounds. And these things have happened in 5 years. What has happened to them in 5 years is unimaginable, would have been unimaginable to them. Makgopa was discovered at 22. You know, he only got introduced into the professional football setup well into his 23rd birthday, you know. So these things, these, and all of a sudden he's in the World Cup now, being tasked with winning a game for Bafana Bafana, a crucial game. So all these things, as you said, the mental state comes into a challenge. So I would say that one of those players would be Makgopa. You know, somebody's got to tell him that he mustn't doubt himself anymore. Yes, everything happened very fast for him. So it happened for Mbokazi as well. Mbokazi also was in KZN 3 years ago, and all of a sudden he's in the World Cup, being one of the most talked about players globally, you know, next to Lionel Messi. So all these things are happening for these guys. Mbokazi, Makgopa are the two names from that stand out, and I say are the most South African stories we have out there, you know.
1: Mm.
3: And then in terms of representing our football, I think Tebogo Mokoena, his career, the way that he's ticked boxes, playing for Sundowns, winning the CAF Champions League, even though you don't go overseas, but you're winning all the right things, winning league championships, playing for Bafana, is an example of what a fine professional young footballer should look and say, I can be that guy, yeah, and play in the PSL and earn good money and have a professional career.
1: Mm. The coach has been a topic of discussion, and this time around he's been a topic of very positive discussion, and he's done a remarkable job with the squad. You know, what has been Bafana Bafana's secret, or their secret to success in this particular World Cup? What is the coach whispering in their ears that is making it different this time around?
3: I think it's been a marriage made in heaven, you know, people meeting at the right time. I think he's ready to pour out his last bit of experience that he's got from being a footballer himself for Belgium, as well as coaching in Africa and winning in Africa as well. Now he's coaching a country that needs this. He's analyzed it from afar and he's seen what South Africa has needed. You heard it from when he came. He said, I understand this country and I know what's needed, because he's watched from afar, and he's still surprised. He was surprised that we were not mentioned amongst the best. So he's a guy on his last mission. So that's why I'm saying it's a marriage made in heaven, on his last mission to fix, of course, do it for himself, but also do it for a country that deserves. So we've been lucky in that way. And I must say, everything has clicked at the right time. Orlando Pirates are developing fine young players. Mamelodi Sundowns are treating their players with extreme professionalism and are representing South Africa on a global stage, Club World Cups, at the CAF Champions League, winning the CAF Champions League. So all these things happening at the same time have really become a melting pot of opportunity for all these players and coaches and all these bright minds that are in South African football right now. I think it's not by fluke. It's always been there. It's another demonstration that if we could be better organized, imagine what this group could have even done more, because there were many, many challenges to get to this point as well.
1: The biggest World Cup ever, the first World Cup featuring 48 teams and 104 matches, making it by far the largest tournament in FIFA's history. Sizwe Mbebe from Soccer Beat is the editor for Soccer Beat, chatting to us and giving us a prediction. And I'm going to say this, Sizwe, it is a prediction on tonight's match. And we're not going to hold you to it tomorrow morning and get Leicester to say, oh, Sizwe was the guy who said 2-0 to Bafana and look what happened. So any sports commentator and anybody out there hates this particular question. And the question is, what is your prediction for the match tonight, which starts at 9 p.m. our time? More sleepy peace and more sleepy people at work tomorrow, but the match is at 9.
3: I'm going for a 2-0. I'm going for a solid 2-0. Mm. I'm going for a Makgopa getting a goal, you know, for me, he's going to do it for me, because I really need it to happen for him. And then I'll go for a Oswin Apolis scoring the second goal. I think the player that's going to make it happen for Bafana, everybody else is going to play well. But now, all of a sudden, suddenly, or as we have waited for long, Ozwin Apollis is finally going to have that 9 out of 10 game for himself, or 10 out of 10.
1: I'm going to call it, let's make this a sort of a proper betting system over here. I'm going to say 1-0 Bafana Bafana. Vicky has got her eyes sort of rolling on the other side that she doesn't believe you 2-0. But you've got Dylan supporting the studio, and Dylan says, yes, we're going to go for 2-0. So, Sizwe Mbebe, thank you so much for chatting to us this morning. And I will be shouting your name at 11 o'clock or thereabout this evening when we do the 2-0 against Canada. Thank you so much for spending your time with us this morning.
14: A very good morning. Strong.
4: We Weekend Breakfast with Zane Johnson. 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
1: We had a chat earlier this morning to Mercia Andrews, who's the co-director of Trust for Community Outreach and Education, and she's also the regional coordinator of Rural Women's Assembly. And we've got a voice note in from Ross on that this morning.
5: Morning, Zane.

0: and being turned into yet another project which has nothing to do with to do at all with agriculture, and it's just to be turned into another office block. So Odemwulen gardens are places where women can learn more, and Kelly Manfield is an amazing woman who is encouraging this sort of training. And we were there just on Friday as a group with the Rondebosch Boys High, clearing ground so that it can be used for small-scale agriculture. It's Ross from Thornton.
1: Ross, thank you so much, and thanks for your contribution. Yeah, it is essential, but, you know, sometimes I wish that we had more markets, not upmarket markets where you go and pay 25 rand and 35 rand for a bunch of carrots. You know, we had more markets within our sort of daily living spaces. I want to walk down the street here across from the traffic department and see somebody who's come from Khayelitsha with all their chilies, with all their vegetables, and I want to buy from those people. We often support the people who do sort of organic growing out at Table Bay Mall, but even that space is just a small space. We need to sort of create more facilities and create that access to market for a number of these women who not only provide food for their own tables, but provide jobs and provide work for other people. So, Ross, thank you for informing us and telling us about that Odemwulen project and the program at Odemwulen. It's much appreciated.
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4: Good morning, I'm Anthony Tejeda. Bafana Bafana venture into new territory, a first ever FIFA World Cup knockout encounter. They meet a second of the co-hosts, Canada, in the round of 32 at 9 p.m. Coach Hubrusa's side finished second in their group after a stunning win over South Korea, and he hopes they can carry that form into this encounter.
5: Everybody expected and hoped that we should be in the second round, and we are in the second round. This is important, but again, that doesn't mean now that we are happy and that we just play the game tomorrow and go home. Once you are there, you want more. And I think if we can show the same mentality and the same level that we played against South Korea, then I think we have a chance to win it.
4: Results from overnight saw Argentina joining a co-host Mexico and 2018 winners France as the only sides to have ended the group stage with 100% win records after beating Jordan 3-1. A draw between Colombia and Portugal, as well as Algeria and Austria. 3-1 victory for DR Congo over Uzbekistan. England topped their group with a 2-0 win over Panama. And Ghana conceded for the first time in this tournament in a 2-1 loss to Croatia. They do advance to the knockouts as one of the 8 best third place teams. The Proteas women know nothing but a victory against Bangladesh today will keep them in the T20 Cricket World Cup. First ball at Lord's is at 11:30. While in tennis, there were various Wimbledon warm-up tournament finals. Alejandro Davidovich-Fokina claimed the Mallorca Championship. Bad Homburg was claimed by Caroline Muchova. The Czech player had a commanding 6-1 first set victory over Naomi Osaka, who was then forced to retire in the second one. The four-time Grand Slam winners Wimbledon now in doubt due to that foot injury. She's expected to start Monday afternoon against Elsa Giacomo, while Madison Keys claimed the Eastbourne title in their straight set victory over Tatiana Maria. While the rain postponed the men's final, Ugo Humbert was 2-1 up in the first set against Zizel Bergs, with it expected to resume this afternoon. Women's World number 1 Arina Sabalenka has called on the Grand Slam Chiefs to find a solution to the prize money row, which sees stars just like at Roland Garros limiting their media duties ahead of Wimbledon. Players are fighting to increase the total prize money on offer at the four tournaments. Wimbledon has increased the 2026 prize money by 20% to £64.2 million. However, that was only around 15% of the overall revenue. Sabalenka says it's a good start, but there needs to be more done. And this media boycott is not for the top-ranked players, but it is for the lower ones.
6: Oh yeah, it's a great start that they increase the prize money. It's amazing start. But

0: If you look over the last 10 years, if you compare the prize money to 2016, it's kind of like the same because they went down. But it's a great start, and I really hope that we can finally get to the table and really get it done, come to conclusion that everyone's going to be happy with, and hope we'll never have to do it again.
1: And the Diamond League meeting in Paris will go on despite local police requesting that all sports events be cancelled due to the extreme heat. Wednesday was the hottest day on record with an average French national temperature of 30 degrees, with Sunday having a forecast of 32. The Diamond League says the event will be starting later in the day to accommodate regulations. They've also reinforced medical and emergency response services and will provide additional drinking water and misting stations as well as shaded areas. Anthony Teixeira, Eyewitness News Sport.
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5: Coming up for just on 23 minutes, or yeah, about 27 minutes actually, to 9 o'clock. Don't want to get you late and worried about it. 27 minutes to 9 o'clock is a very good morning to you. Welcome to Weekend Breakfast with me, Zane Johnson, until 10 o'clock this morning. If you want to be part of the conversation, don't forget you can call us on 021-446-0567. And the WhatsApp line, and Dylan will send your voice notes as well as your WhatsApp messages. And it's on 072 0800 567 1567. Well, the countdown is on to one of the Garden Route's most beloved events, which is the Knysna Oyster Festival, taking place from the 3rd to the 12th of July. And this year's theme is a feast of family fun. And visitors can look forward to more than just oysters. There's wine tastings, there's forest feast, to oyster shucking championships, and of course seafood competitions, gourmet dinners, and a whole lot of family entertainment. Well, the festival promises to showcase the very best of Knysna's food, the very best of Knysna's hospitality, and of course the natural beauty of Knysna. We're going to be chatting this morning to Lungiswa Goya, who is the manager of economic development at Knysna Municipality, and also a spokesperson for the festival, as well as Marge van Tonder, whose father co-owns several restaurants, which are some of the biggest servers of oysters out in Knysna. Very good morning to you. Lungiswa, good morning and welcome to the show. Lungiswa? Okay. Let's see if we can get over to Marge. Marge, a very good morning to you and welcome to the show, Marge.
12: Good morning. Good morning, Zane and Cape Talk and all your listeners.
5: Mm. Your family's restaurants have become synonymous with oysters in Knysna and are among, you know, the biggest oyster service in the town. So how did your family's involvement in the local restaurant industry begin, and what role have oysters played in that particular success story? Because the one thing you need to know is that oysters is not for every palate. It is actually for every palate, but people should try it and then say, I've tried oysters and I actually only buy oysters when I know that they've come from the Knysna Oyster Company. So, you know, it's one of those things, one of those difficult things, because in Cape Town, there was a Knysna Oyster Company out in the Maitland area that I used to purchase from, but I don't think they're around anymore. So how have oysters then played a role in the success story of your family's business?
12: Well, you know, Charles and Leslie, Charles was a sawmiller and Leslie ran a beautiful fresh goods restaurant, McIntosh's. And about 29 years ago, the two of them came together, and at the then brand new Knysna Waterfront, the idea of 34 degrees south was born. And in the early 2000s, when the Knysna Oyster Company closed down, they decided to put in oyster tanks and infrastructure to be able to hold the oysters that the town needs in order for the festival to go. And I think, you know, the love of oysters, the infrastructure that they have put in at 34 South and subsequently at Tapas has definitely helped enable the Oyster Festival and Knysna to continually be synonymous with oysters and let the festival continue.
5: That's great. During the Oyster Festival, thousands of visitors actually sort of arrive eagerly to sort of sample this delicacy. How much busier does this period get for your restaurants? And, you know, what does it take to sort of behind the scenes to prepare for that particular influx? Because we're not in the sort of eastern countries where oysters are grown, you know, at a pace of 1,000 or, you know, 2,000. I was watching one of the Richard Attenborough things also where oysters were grown, and, you know, a million oysters to Butler's Market in a million oysters a year to Butler's Market out in London, which is nothing for them. How big is our scale of oysters?
12: Look, the festival period in Knysna, it was brought about originally to bring, obviously, foot traffic to Knysna during the cold winter months. And you can compare the time of the 10 days of the Knysna Oyster Festival to sort of a high peak season 10-day period in November or in February. So it brings a lot of people to our town. And I mean, the focus is obviously making sure the tanks are full from our end. 34 South puts lots of planning into that. And once we know we have enough oysters, the next thing between all the shops is stock and staff, you know, friendly faces that are trained, that can look after all the families and sportsmen that come and visit all our establishments. And obviously just to make sure we're stocked and we're ready.
5: Chatting to Marge van Tonder, and Marge and them are restaurant owners in the Knysna area. And of course, it's a Knysna Oyster Festival. It takes place from the 3rd to the 12th of July. If you've been down to the Knysna Oyster Festival or you're planning to go down, I'd love to hear from you on 0214460567 or on the WhatsApp line at 0725671567. Marge, for somebody who's never tried an oyster, you know, somebody comes up and they are what you call virgin oyster eaters. What is the best way to start and to enjoy an oyster? Because, you know, a number of people say, nah, just take the lemon as well. Take lemon and some Tabasco sauce and that's it. But there are very many sort of variations on ways to eat oysters, isn't it?
12: Absolutely. I mean, each to their own, but you could, I suppose, call me a bit of a purist. I am a believer in simpler is better.
5: Mm.
12: But I think the key for somebody who has never ever tasted an oyster, it can be a scary process. And my first suggestion would be start small. You know, start with a small cultivated or a small cocktail oyster. Get used to sort of the texture, the process, what is going on, and then you build it up from there. A little squeeze of lemon, a little bit of black pepper, and you're certain to be in heaven.
5: Mm. I saw something with red onion and a whole lot of other things, and something which was a base like a chimichurri sauce that people put on there. I know the Americans love their fried oysters. Out in Thailand, they serve them with eggs. So this, what is your favorite oyster, Marge?
12: Look, I mean, the great thing about oysters is they're extremely versatile. So as I'd mentioned, I am a bit of a purist. But the really great thing is that over the festival time, you can really experience each and every single type and way and form in which an oyster can be eaten. I mean, some of the offerings throughout, Tapas will be doing sort of crazy El Bravo tequila spritz oysters. The Dry Dock will be serving Bloody Mary oysters. 34 South will be doing 4 uniquely dressed oysters that you can have every single day during the hot spots. Parmesan crusted oysters at Sirocco. I mean, it's endless.
5: Nice.
12: And I think the most important thing for the listeners is that if you are coming to Knysna, to really get a true experience on the versatility of the oysters is to go to the Oyster Shucking and Cooking Competition on the 7th of July. I mean, all the best restaurants in Knysna will showcase their unique versions, some cooked, some fresh, some cold, some warm, some soups. You know, that's going to be a time for all festival goers to really experience every form that you can have an oyster in.
5: Mm. A number of people, you know, may not know that the oysters do in fact come from Knysna. Where do they come from, and how much is actually brought in for the festival? Or do you fill your tanks in Knysna for there's no use calling a Knysna Oyster Festival a Knysna Oyster Festival if it's not from Knysna, isn't it?
12: Well, that is a great question. So, as you know, the oysters used to be farmed in the Knysna Lagoon, the cultivated oyster. But they are now farmed in Saldanha Bay, sort of along the west coast, in the much richer waters that are far better suited to growing the oysters. I mean, Knysna, by sort of the late 90s, 95% of the cultivated oysters that were grown here were wiped out due to constant flooding in the lagoon. But what this did was open up the story of the real Knysna oyster, and that is the Cape Rock oyster. Our wild Cape Rock oyster occurs naturally along our coastline, and you can find it sort of from Jeffreys Bay right up through all the way to Stillby, and it is completely unique to our coastline. You cannot find this species of oyster anywhere else in the world, and Knysna is the place that you can taste it. So, you know, as much as everybody thought the cultivated lagoon-grown oyster is the Knysna oyster, it is in fact our Cape Rock oyster that grows wild in the ocean and naturally along our coastlines.
5: Mm. I remember coming down to sort of opening Thiessen Island when they pulled the plugs in the river. They pulled those out. And I actually feasted on oysters at the time. Marge, thank you so much for your time. Where can we get details of which restaurants are serving oysters and you know, the different kinds of oysters? Where do we get those details from?
12: Look, you can obviously go to the Knysna Oyster Festival official website or their Instagram, which will show you all the hotspot restaurants that are listed. For those coming to Knysna on Thiessen Island, please come and check out Tapas and Oysters, and obviously Sirocco Restaurant on the Knysna waterfront. We've got the Dry Dock and 34 Degrees South, 34 Degrees South being the unofficial home of the Knysna Oyster. We will have oysters on tap, family and fun times, and we just really, really look forward to having everybody in town for this very special festival this year.
5: It's Marge from Tonda. Thank you so much for your time this morning chatting to us about the Knysna West Festival. And, of course, they own a number of restaurants in the area and they have an involvement with the Oyster Festival. So check out the Knysna Oyster Festival website and that will guide you to where to go. From wine tastings and forest feasts to oyster shucking championships and, of course, a lot of seafood competitions and gourmet dinners to entertainment, the Knysna Oyster Festival this year is looking at a feast of family fun. And you can be visiting Knysna from the 3rd to the 12th of July. I'm sure you're going to have to book and make sure that you book accommodation if you are traveling from Cape Town. Also chatting this morning about the Knysna Oyster Festival, we're going to chat to Lingiswa Goya, the Manager of Economic Development at Knysna Municipality and a spokesperson for that festival. Lingiswa, a very good morning to you and welcome to Cape Talk.
13: Good morning to the Breakfast Show team as well as the listeners.
5: Lingiswa, the Knysna Oyster Festival has come sort of become one of South Africa's most iconic winter events. What can visitors then expect from this year's festival, and how does the theme, a feast of a family, sort of shape the program that you're presenting between the 3rd and the 12th?
13: Well, thank you so much for having us this morning. The Omoda Jaku Knysna Oyster Festival has always been about bringing people together, and this year's theme really captures that spirit. Obviously, we're scheduled from the 3rd to the 12th of July, where Knysna comes alive with 10 days of food, sport, music, markets, outdoor adventure, entertainment for all ages. Whether you're coming with young children, a group of friends, or just a couple looking for a winter getaway, there's something for everyone. We've put together a program that will give you, as families, a full experience of Knysna and its hospitality.
5: The culinary offering at the Knysna Festival is very important, you know, from oysters, oyster competitions and wine tasting. How important is that offering that presents to the visitor who comes to Knysna?
13: Well, as you've mentioned, food is definitely one of the festival's big attraction. People obviously associate Knysna with oysters, and they remain the star of the show. But we've grown the program into a real celebration of local food and drink. You'll find everything from oyster shucking competitions, wine pairing, to long table feasts in the forest, family-friendly food markets, cooking demonstrations, and dessert warfare. So it's a combination of different food that people can experience while in Knysna. But most importantly, we want our people to experience the flavors of Knysna.
5: And the festival attracts sort of thousands of visitors every year. What impact does this particular event have on the Knysna's local economy, you know, particularly for restaurants, accommodation and small businesses? It is a huge job creator for the area, isn't it?
13: That's very true. The festival actually has a big impact on our local economy because during the 10 days, through different events, accommodation facilities are fully booked. Restaurants also are busy during that time. Retailers see an increased food traffic. And also activity operators are fully booked. And local businesses obviously enjoy one of the busiest periods in the year. This then also creates and sustains jobs. But most importantly, through the initiatives like the Standard Bank Neighborhood Markets Hub, we are giving local marketers and SMEs a chance to showcase and sell their products to thousands of our visitors.
5: Chatting this morning to Lungiswa Goya, the Manager of Economic Development at Knysna Municipality and the spokesperson for the Knysna Oyster Festival that's happening between the 3rd and the 12th of July. We'd love to hear from you on 021-446-0567. And if you are going through towards Knysna, you can send us a WhatsApp message also to 072-567-1567. Lungiswa, some of the unique experiences on the program include a Feed Me Slowly feast in the forest and the sort of oyster cruise on the lagoon. What are some of these standout events that you're particularly excited about this year? And what can people still book for, Lungiswa?
13: Well, the Feed Me Slowly feast in the forest is a very special experience because it combines incredible local food with the beauty of our indigenous forest. The oyster cruise is another favorite, which gives our visitors a chance to enjoy fresh oysters while taking in stunning scenery in the Gneisenau Lagoon. But in terms of other events, we also have the cycle tour as well as the marathon, which are our Enka events. And our visitors can still book for various events like the Dessert Buffet, the Oyster Shucking Competition, and many other events which visitors can actually view from our website through the program and start booking. But for small, intimate dining events, bookings are closing up because people are booking as much as they can. So I would encourage our visitors to start booking for their experiences as soon as they can. They can download the program to view other events on our website.
5: Chatting this morning to Lungiso Agwoye, the Manager of Economic Development at Gneisenau Municipality and a spokesperson for the Gneisenau Festival. Now, for someone who's never attended the Gneisenau Oyster Festival before, or somebody like me who was there years ago, why is 2026 then the perfect year for me to make the trip, you know, and experience everything that the town has to offer?
13: Well, this year we've tried to put together a much bigger and diverse program that will cater for everyone. Our focus obviously is on families so that families can have fun during the festival. But as part of the program, you can start a morning, for example, with different walks and then explore the forest, enjoy oysters and wine, and also enjoy lunch at different restaurants and locations. And maybe end the day by visiting the festival hub, where you can get different experiences. We also have musical that will be happening at the hub. But most importantly, we are trying by all means through our program to ensure that when our visitors are in Gneisenau, they get entertained through various activities and different experiences. So if you have never been to Gneisenau, this is your best time to come, especially if you have family, because we are catering for a full family fun for this year.
5: The key thing is that, you know, your theme is a feast of family fun. What do you have there specifically for children? We all know that there's the restaurants and, you know, the eating and stuff like that for adults to go to, and there are a number of events. But for children, because we want to make this a fun-filled festival for the whole family. So you're from a mother, father, two children. What is there for my children to do at the festival?
13: Well, at the central hub, which is where most of activities are taking place, we've made provision for young children to enjoy the inflatables, where they can play while the parents are enjoying their food and drinks on the adult side. At the same time, we have a social that is planned for young kids, where they'll go and enjoy and just have an evening of fun with music and different activities. We also have planned for the teenagers to have a virtual experience on various things that will be put together at the field. So we have quite a number of activities. And also on the lagoon, we have our St. Parks rangers that are doing educational tours on the lagoon on different things that kids can experience. Throughout the Gneisenau community, we also have what we call the library program, where kids go and enjoy a number of activities facilitated by our libraries. It's a learning experience for them. And also for kids between the ages of 18 and 17 who are almost out of university, we have the SANDF team that is coming to Gneisenau to sort of do a career expose that is also contributing to the educational component of the festival.
5: Lungiso Agwoye, thank you so much for your time this morning, the Manager of Economic Development at Gneisenau Municipality and spokesperson for the festival, as well as Marge van Tonder, whose father co-owns several restaurants, which is some of the biggest servers of oysters out in Gneisenau. If you're going down to Gneisenau, I hope you try at least one or maybe six oysters. 021-446-0567. What does your oyster experience look like? I'd like to hear from you.
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5: In our discussion this morning with Mercia Andrews, who is the regional coordinator of Rural Women's Assembly, and of course we were talking about, she mentioned the fact that she had seen a number of Zimbabwean people queuing outside with this cold and wet weather. Hundreds of people, we got a WhatsApp message in on 0725671567. Hundreds of people, including women and children, spent Saturday outside the Zimbabwean consulate in Cape Town, as a cold front actually approached Cape Town. We know how cold it is. We all had to get out of our bed this morning, so we know how cold that is. The city says that those still waiting will be moved to the Home Affairs Repatriation Centre in Epping later today. And that comes from Diane. Diane, thank you so much for the WhatsApp message. I hope that there is somebody taking care of a little bit more than just a shelter, that there is, you know, that there are organizations out there maybe feeding, supplying blankets and looking after these people. We need to put the human dignity back and the human compassion back into this entire process. Hi Zane, I'm a huge supporter of the fruit and vegetable sellers outside some malls. I want them all over. I want them in the communities. I want them where I can actually access them. And even when we are at our home in the West Coast, we go to Darling to support the sellers near the Agrimark. I must take a turn out there. I'm always at Ikwatu, especially when we go to Darling Butchery for our meat. We need to always support the little guy in the street. Yes, it is the little guy in the street that creates the jobs for the people who need it the most. The big guys create jobs, and the government tells us that they create jobs. And every politician will stand up there and say that they create jobs. But are those sustainable jobs? And why are we sitting with such a massive situation of unemployment and a huge situation of unemployment when, for instance, you know, when we should be creating those jobs from the bottom level. Morning Zane, Bafana is the only team I've seen singing when leaving the bus and entering the change room in an African language. So special. And that comes from Mario. Coming up in the next hour, we're going to be chatting to Gavin Gray in our UK report, and we'll be doing some music reviews, and Your Songs of Peace will be playing that between 9:30 and 10.
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15: Hundreds of Zimbabweans awaiting repatriation in Cape Town, said to be relocated. And Ramaphosa wishes Bafana well for tonight's match. Good morning, I'm Aurelie Kalinga. Hundreds of Zimbabwean nationals camped outside the country's consulate in District 6 will be moved to the Home Affairs Repatriation Centre in Epping for processing this morning. The City of Cape Town says this site is properly equipped to manage the volume of voluntary repatriations safely and humanely. It says no Zimbabwean wishing to return home should report to the consulate. Safety and security services are on the ground to maintain order and assist with the relocation. Meanwhile, the African Inclusion Coalition is expected to hand over a memorandum of demands to Parliament today as its protest enters a second day. The civic group began its picket outside Parliament yesterday opposing growing anti-illegal immigrant sentiment. It says it's also consulting with Gift of the Givers and the Basic Education Department on planned interventions. Cameron Clark reports.
16: The African Inclusion Coalition is set to gather outside Parliament again today in defence of foreign nationals. The group claims systemic failures at Home Affairs are contributing to the number of undocumented foreigners, adding the department is failing those seeking to legalise their stay. AIC President Dano Duval says a memorandum will be handed over, calling for proactive measures to prevent and combat xenophobia.
17: During apartheid, when our own brothers and sisters were exiled into neighbouring countries, we were not rejected, but now the very people that supported the fight against apartheid are now the ones we are brutalising.
16: The coalition is also engaging the Department of Basic Education to make school halls available for displaced migrants and is consulting Gift of the Givers to be on standby. Cameron Clark, Eyewitness News.
15: And the SA Weather Service has again issued a series of warnings for the Western Cape as inclement weather is set to make landfall this afternoon. A warning for disruptive rain has been issued for the Cape Metro and Winelands, with localized flooding and roads, bridges, and low-lying formal and informal settlements expected. Warnings of damaging winds and rough seas have also been issued, with the adverse conditions expected to last until tomorrow. The City of Cape Town's Disaster Risk Management says its teams are on standby. Spokesperson Sonika Latagan.
18: We ask the public to please check for any mitigation measures that they can implement before the frontal system makes landfall. This includes clearing gutters and any other blockages on the property.
15: Cape Town police have launched investigations after two people were killed in separate shootings in the mother city. A man was shot dead in Alsies River, while a woman was killed in Woodstock. Police spokesperson Ndake Gwala says no arrests have yet been made in yesterday's attacks.
19: The circumstances surrounding the shooting are under investigation. Police opened the case of murder.
15: Deputy President Paul Mashatile has concluded his working visit to China, aimed at strengthening trade, investment and industrial cooperation between the two countries. Mashatile participated in the China International Supply Chain Expo, where he promoted South Africa as an attractive investment destination. He also held high-level talks with Chinese government officials and business leaders on infrastructure, automotive manufacturing and renewable energy. The Deputy President says the visit reaffirmed the strong strategic partnership between South Africa and China.
20: Our presence here today reflects South Africa's unwavering commitment to deepening our comprehensive economic partnership with China, aimed at advancing trade, investments, and long-term industrial cooperation. Ladies and gentlemen, excellencies, we meet at a defining moment in the global economy. Geopolitical shift, technological advancement, climate imperatives, and changing patterns of productions are reshaping the architecture of global commerce.
15: And finally, President Cyril Ramaphosa has wished Bafana Bafana good luck ahead of their FIFA World Cup match tonight. Bafana faces Canada in Los Angeles at 9 p.m. Ramaphosa says for the first time, South Africa's flag is waving high on the world soccer stage.
21: So collectively, let's wish them luck. Kaofela. Kaofela Runa, all of us, let's just be behind them. I know our boys will come back having achieved great results from the FIFA World Cup competition.
15: Gauteng's fine, Johannesburg starting at a low of 5 degrees, peaking at 17, Pretoria 7 and 19, Vereeniging 4 and 18. Cape Town's cloudy with widespread showers and thundershowers, along with a strong northwesterly breeze, a low of 13 and a high of 15 degrees. The top story in EWN this hour: hundreds of Zimbabwean nationals camped outside the country's consulate in District 6 will be moved to the Home Affairs Repatriation Centre in Epping for processing this morning.
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5: Coming up 6 minutes past 9 o'clock on a Sunday morning, a very good morning to you and welcome to the Weekend Breakfast with me until 10 o'clock. The call for songs this morning, the team has decided that we're looking for songs for peace. So you can actually send us those nominations into 072-567-1567. We play those songs between around about 9:30 all the way through until 10 o'clock. So please get your songs in quite quickly and quite early. It's Songs for Peace, because I think that is what we need. We need to have that compassion and dignity put back into our society these days. Of course, we'll be chatting to Spling Aspling and what we'll be watching at about 9:25. We're doing a bit of an older movie, a 2023 movie. So I also want to know, what are the movies that you want to see? What are the movies that you want to watch? The older stuff that you want to watch. The Greatest Showman on Earth is one of the things I want to watch. And then I want to go and have a look at Puss in Boots again, because I'd love to go and watch the live show at the Artscape Theatre. 021 at Baxter Theatre. That's Mowbray 1. 0214460567, and the WhatsApp line is on 0725671567. A very good morning to you and welcome to the show.
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5: Well, it's time for us to go to the UK and start our conversation about what's happening in the UK. And this morning we chat to Gavin Gray. Gavin, a very good morning to you and welcome again on a Sunday morning.
0: Good morning to you, Zane. Yes, we've got, it's been a hot, hot week here, as I've got some stories for you all about, but cooling down a little in the UK and heating up a little in central to eastern Europe.
5: We're sitting with cold weather. I think this morning it must have been something like 2 degrees outside. So,
0: oh, wow.
5: So you're welcome to take a flight out here. And and that's if you can actually get a flight out here, Gavin, because hundreds of flights at the UK's two biggest airports, which is obviously Heathrow and Gatwick, has been delayed due to extreme weather.
0: Yes, it is set to carry on today. So if anyone is having relatives or they are themselves flying into Europe, just always check ahead, I think, is the message, because it has been incredibly hot. Now, here in the UK, as I mentioned, it has cooled down. The sort of the very, very hot weather we've had up almost into the very high 30s, almost hitting 40, has broken. And it broke spectacularly with some thunderstorms and lightning strikes. Now, that meant that hundreds of flights at those two airports, so Heathrow to the west of London, Gatwick to the south, have been delayed. More than 900 inbound and outbound flights at the two travel hubs delayed for up to 11 hours, with dozens cancelled. And the air traffic control service said adverse weather conditions basically meant that they had to avoid affected areas and the flights needed to be spaced further apart. Now, Gatwick and Heathrow is saying to passengers, look, just go online, check on the status of your flights before coming to the airport. More flights are being delayed, they expect, today. Indeed, the Europe-wide aviation agency, Eurocontrol, that has a map showing the most severe air traffic control delays were in aerospace between southeast England and northwestern Europe. So it isn't just the UK, it's other locations in Europe as well. There have even been reports with the hottest ever June temperature here in the UK of 37.3. And as I said, temperatures normally warm up in July and August. There are even reports of tarmac on the roads melting. So, Zane, plenty of warning for you and others who might be coming to Europe.
5: Thing is that you know, you can come and enjoy some cold weather with us, Gavin.
0: I might leave you to that cold. We have enough of it. Thank you.
5: Temperatures has also broken records, June records actually, in Germany, Belgium, and the Netherlands as the sort of death toll from Europe's heat wave has climbed, Gavin.
0: Yes, I'm afraid so. It has been very, very serious. So Germany has set a new all-time temperature record for June for the second day in a row. Temperatures there 41.5 centigrade. And records also in Denmark and the Czech Republic. In fact, around Europe, it's estimated that, Zane, 150 million people are now experiencing temperatures over 35 centigrade just in the last few days. 150 million people. These records just keep being broken almost day on day. Now, as I said, this weather system is drifting further east. But people are, you know, being warned to take care and keep cool. Now, since the heat wave began, the number of drowning deaths in France has risen to at least 55.
5: Wow.
0: And 2/3 of those have been swimming in areas which are not supervised. Spain's monitoring system has recorded 327 deaths that could be linked to the heat between Sunday and Thursday earlier this week. So I'm afraid plenty of problems for the authorities to worry about. Plenty of instances, horrid, horrid deaths, including two young children in France who were left in their car and died in the car, and an investigation underway there. And people here in the UK being warned, look, you know, don't go into areas that aren't supervised for swimming. And if you can't swim, don't go into areas where the water is deep, or you know, you might get a swell or there might be a tidal impact. So that warning loud and clear to everyone there. But the temperature's awful. And I think what's making it worse, Zane, is that in some areas, the average nighttime minimum temperature, the average nighttime minimum temperature was in the mid-20s. And we know how humid and sticky the UK can become.
5: Mm. Yeah, that makes for a very uncomfortable sleep at night. We have that during our summers of the year. And if you don't have a fan and an aircon, you are waking up tired tomorrow morning to actually go to work. Gavin, the United States President Donald Trump, and I actually wait for the day that I don't have to say United States President Donald Trump when I can say United States President somebody else. He's vowed to, because I can never make up my mind whether I'm watching a comedy or a tragedy when I'm listening to this man. But he's vowed to impose 100% import tariffs on any European country. Why is that, Gavin?
0: Because they are basically imposing a digital services tax. So some of America's largest companies, Apple, Google, Meta, and Amazon, are all going to be taxed under new regulations coming in Europe. And Europe is imposing these because, and some are imposing a higher service of 3%, saying, look, you are operating in our countries, but you aren't paying the correct amount of tax. Because, of course, our tax models have all been based on bricks and mortar retail outlets. Therefore, we are imposing this tax. Well, many, of course, of Donald Trump's supporters and friends work in this sector, and they are furious at this threat, and so is Donald Trump. And he said, I'll tell you what, if you impose this digital services tax on us, I will immediately impose a 100% import tariff on European countries. And that's not on anything to do with digital inputs. That is to do with all trade. And that'll mean ripping up all the agreements that already exist. Now, what's rather interesting is here, he said, if you do this, we will do this. But the UK already has a digital services tax and has had one in place for the last 4 years. We don't know, therefore, if he's threatening the UK or not. But of course, just when you thought all these trade rows were potentially now all sorted out, back we go with this threat of 100%. Now, I'm not sure if Europe is going to cave in on this or whether they've just heard enough bluster from Donald Trump to think, well, do you know what? Let's just see what he does. Either way, this is very, very serious for big business here in the UK. Big business as well, with exporters, of course, will really suffer. There is 100% export tax. But of course, in the past, some of Donald Trump's threats have been struck down. The US Supreme Court in February basically ruled out one of his earlier attempts to impose a global tariff of 10%. But of course, he then recently announced new tariffs of 10% to 12.5% of dozens of countries. So I don't need to tell you and South Africans all about the row with Donald Trump and taxes and relationships. But this is going to be very interesting to see if he carries out on this threat, because I do think Europe is minded to go ahead with their digital services tax.
5: Mm. Burkina Faso's military junta has broken off diplomatic ties with France. And, you know, what is this all about and what will this lead to, Gavin?
0: Well, of course, France had many colonies in Africa, and over the years, those countries have become independent. But unlike the UK, which then has a rather hands-off approach to countries unless they require a system, France has very much been hands-on in those colonies, saying that they are helping them transition. Now, critics of France would say, no, no, no, you're not helping them transition. You are in it for the money, really, and to try and keep control. Now, a big row has broken up in Burkina Faso, which was a former colony of France, because a new man seized power, an army captain seized power in a coup in 2022, and since then has pursued largely anti-Western policies. And he is now accusing France of persistently acting against the national interests of Burkina Faso. And in a statement on television, he said France is guilty of ceaseless activism against his country and has accused France of neo-colonial ambitions. Well, France hit back saying this is hostile and unfounded and illustrated the troubling drift by the government in Burkina Faso. There is, I have to say, in Europe, a big concern about how some countries are cozying up to China and Russia. China and Russia very much stepping into the void left when Western countries pull out. The junta, the military junta in Burkina Faso, pledged to restore democracy in 2024, but has reneged on its promise and formally dissolved political parties in January this year. So France, no ambassador now in Burkina Faso. The last ambassador left some 3.5 years ago. And a couple of years back, the country expelled 3 French diplomats, accusing them of subversive activities. So relationships between Burkina Faso and France, I would suggest, at a historic low.
5: Moving on to the next story, and we are in our UK report with Gavin Gray this morning. And Gavin, 8 bodies have been found in a state of advanced deterioration. Is that normal, or is that due to a lack of freezer space for these bodies?
0: Yes, it says it's due to a lack of freezer space. This is at Nottingham in the Midlands of the UK, and it's at a medical centre run by Nottingham University. And it was just saying that, look, you know, people have died. We don't have sufficient freezer space. There is a long delay in trying to get buried here in the UK, non-urgent cases, as they're described. A friend of mine's husband died recently, and they've been told it's going to be a matter of several weeks before he can be buried, which is just terrible on the widow and the relatives and friends. And in this particular instance here, they've simply run out of freezer space. But obviously the thought that you're loved one might be left in less than ideal conditions is horrid to think about. And this site was run by Nottingham University Hospitals. Now, that same group was just the subject of a major inquiry this week, which found that hundreds of mothers and babies died or suffered potentially avoidable harm because of, quote, deeply embedded systemic failures at the hospital trust. So I'm afraid it's a double whammy for those living in Nottingham and using those services to find out not only their problems with body storage, but of course there's been massive problems with the maternity unit. An inquiry and an investigation is underway there. The government says they're looking to implement those measures immediately, but I'm afraid the National Health Service really, really struggling and failing in that area.
5: And then we move on to a 23-year-old UK TikTok influencer who is actually facing death by firing squad, Gavin.
0: Yes. Do you know what? I'm really struggling to bring you good news stories this week, and obviously this is far from it.
5: Yeah.
0: But this is an interesting story in that this woman called Brooke George, she's originally from southeast England in Gravesend, Kent. And she's been charged over the stabbing of a man who she was in a relationship. Now, the pair met online, and she has said to her or those that support her and her friends and family that she got into a fight with her partner, and she grabbed a kitchen knife in self-defense during an attack that he was making on her when they were living together in the United Arab Emirates. So a support called Detained in Dubai, which is an advocacy group for foreign people in prison or custody in Dubai, says she must be released on bail immediately and for the case to be dealt with as domestic violence. But I'm afraid that the courts in Dubai are saying, no, no, no, she has killed a man and therefore she is going to court for this. She's being charged with premeditated murder. And faces execution under United Arab Emirates laws if convicted. And the prison sentence is likely to be turned into a death sentence with death by firing squad. Now, the government here says, well, look, you know, we're trying to do everything we can. And this influencer said that in Dubai, she was having the time of my life. But I'm afraid, like so many that go to the Middle East, they're then rather surprised at some of the laws that they find themselves facing. So In this instance, people, her advocacy groups trying to help her, but well, doesn't look terribly good for this this young woman.
5: Well, I hope it all goes well on her side, and you know, this I didn't even think that we still had death by firing squad, and you know, you've got death sentences by firing squad is one of the things that I probably thought that died out long time ago. Moving on to Ferrari, and Ferrari's marketing boss has quit after 16 years. Now, I wonder why, but I think I have my own suspicions about this story.
0: Well, if you're into cars, you will know that in the last few weeks, Ferrari, that luxury car maker, very familiar, exhausting noise of an amazing engine, is, of course, based in Italy. And they announced they were going to make their first ever electric car. In English, the name of the car is Light, is the word that's being used to promote this model. However, when it was unveiled, things didn't quite go according to plan. Yes, some loved it, but quite a lot of car experts said it was just didn't look great. It's the brainchild of the iPhone designer, Sir Jony Ive, and along with the Italian, of course, luxury brand makers' own designers. But on the day after this model was unveiled, shares in Ferrari plunged 8%. I mean, quite a big hit for a big company. And indeed, it was, you know, just people generally thought, I'm not sure this is a good idea. But anyway, they unveiled this first electric car, and they are intending to roll it out on production. Incidentally, in case you're interested, Zane, it only costs around 12 million South African rand. So I would order a fleet of them if I were you. Mm. Anyway, we now understand that the head of marketing at Ferrari has quit. There's no mention about linking this new car model with his quitting, but he is going after some 16 years at the company. He's going to be replaced by the former head of BMW Italy. And Ferrari says onwards and upwards, but plenty of people are linking the new release of this car with his leaving the company. So we'll wait to see in the long run what's going to happen here with the shares, but what's going to happen with the intended release of this new car.
5: Mm. That's what I was thinking, Gavin, when I looked at it, and I thought to myself, you know, your first electric car is probably a big step for Ferrari, but are you getting that same engine? Because it's about that roar that a Ferrari gives you. You know, and with an electric car, are you getting the same sort of effect out of it? And that's why people buy Ferraris, not because it's one of the best designed vehicles in the world, besides a Bugatti, of course. You know, you're looking at that roar, that noise, when you're standing at the traffic light, you can just go, whom, whom, whom, you know, and people love that. Well, going from cars to aeroplanes, Gavin, Europe's biggest low-cost airline, Ryanair, has changed its family seating, and I think people traveling on Ryanair, like Walk with Tim, who travels a lot with Ryanair from London, would absolutely love this family seating.
0: Yes, so Ryanair is based out of Dublin in Ireland. It is Europe's biggest airline, and it is a sort of budget airline, and it does some very cheap flights. But of course, there are add-ons for checking in your luggage, add-ons for this and that. Also add-ons, of course, for the seat if you want to choose your seat. But say you are booking a flight with a young child. Now, of course, you might need to pay for perhaps one seat, but should you need as an adult to pay for a seat next to your child? Well, this is where Ryanair has come up against the authorities, because the Competition and Markets Authority here in the UK said, we're going to look at this because actually this seems unfair. And typically the structure of Ryanair's old policy, which said that adults traveling with children paid one reserve seat fee and could select seats beside them for up to four children for free. So the children were free, as it were, but the adults weren't. And it typically led to a fee of £8. So we are talking about 170 rand each way. And this was an addition into the ticket fee as well. Now, the Competition and Markets Authority here said, look, this is just wrong, because surely adults traveling with children should just be given the seat at the check-in. But Ryanair said, no, we're in line with most other European airlines. Well, I'm afraid they've had to climb down on this. And the Ryanair boss, Michael O'Leary, very well known for his outspoken thoughts, says the company will, and this is the word he's used here, Zane, reluctantly adjust to the industry standard, but insist that its long-standing policy fully complied with laws and had given the families certainty. By, of course, which he means, if you book it, you know you're going to get that seat. You know you're going to be sat next to your child. But plenty of people are saying, but you should be given that certainty.

0: as the most progressive and transparent in Europe. Well, I'm afraid you might find a few people to disagree with this, but plenty of consumer groups are saying good. At long last, Ryanair has been held to account for this. It said these charges were unjustified. And the editor of one consumer magazine said it's clear Ryanair is unhappy about being dragged into doing the right thing. And we will be monitoring the implications of this policy and whether all parents are seated next to their children without charge over the next few months. So that threat very much hanging over Ryanair. But it remains a very popular airline. It is a very cheap airline, but it does come to something where all the add-ons and extras, and I, alluded to the checking in of luggage, but also if you want to take a larger bag on board with you, you've got to pay for that, I think. Food, of course, and drink on board, you have to pay with. Sometimes all of those extras actually cost more than the ticket that you bought. So that's why this is quite so contentious.
1: The thing with low-cost airlines, Gavin, that I find, because we have exactly the same situation here with one or two of our low-cost airlines, you occupy a seat, whether you're a child of 2 or 3 years old, you occupy the seat, you pay for the seat. And then, as you mentioned, the add-ons become a bit of a problem because you're not traveling far. You're traveling from Cape Town to Joburg, which is an hour and 45 minute, an hour and 50 minutes flight. Why do you need to actually have a meal on board? You're traveling from Cape Town to PE, which is Gqeberha in the Eastern Cape. You're traveling for what? Just under an hour, maybe an hour and 15 minutes. Why are people so insistent then that they actually, need to have a meal on board? You have something to eat, have a coffee and a croissant at one of the restaurants, and then you get on board your flight. So low cost
0: Yes.
1: airlines tend to add on and reserve booking and everything. When I book a ticket, I just book my ticket and that's it. I'm gonna sit there and that's it. I ain't eating, I ain't nothing, I'm getting off just now.
0: I like your attitude. I think the only thing you really need on one of those domestic flights is some glass of water, isn't it, really? That's what you need.
1: Gavin, thank you so much. Have a wonderful week
0: And
1: from
0: you, Zane.
1: cold, wet and rainy Cape Town to where you are blistering in heat, and have a fantastic time. That's Gavin Gray catching up with the UK Report. Time just gone 9:30 on a Sunday morning here on the Weekend Breakfast.
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3: Good morning, I'm Anthony Tejeda. Bafana Bafana march on in the FIFA World Cup this evening with a round of 32 match against Canada. Coach Hugo Bruce expects it to be another grueling encounter.
4: Even Canada is a very tough team, so we will have to be in our best level, on our best level. Otherwise, it would be impossible. But if we should achieve again to go to the third round, yeah, then I can say that should be really a miracle for Bafana Bafana.
3: Kickoff is 9 p.m. 9 out of the 10 African nations have made the knockouts. Tunisia, the ones to miss out after losing all of their group games. While the T20 Cricket World Cup group stage will conclude, the Proteas women will be playing Bangladesh as they push for a spot in the semi-finals. It's made even more difficult as their rivals India and Australia meet later in the day, meaning they need a large winning margin in order to bridge the gap to the superior net run rates of their rivals. Assistant coach Cléta Blanche has said they focused on their own collective performance.
5: It's different players stepping up during different matches. It just shows to us that there are people within our squad that are coming together quite nicely and performing when we need them to. I think that we're just going to focus on what we've been doing, taking into account the positives from the Netherlands game and bringing that into our game against Bangladesh.
3: First ball at Lord's set for 11:30, while England and the West Indies are waiting in the semi-finals. In Formula One, George Russell claimed a controversial pole position for this afternoon's Austrian Grand Prix. In the final moments of Q3, Max Verstappen beached his Red Bull at Turn 9 after hitting the barriers, which prompted a yellow flag, while Kimi Antonelli and a number of other drivers aborted their laps, believing it to be double yellows. Russell continued on and completed his lap.
6: I saw it was a single yellow. I've raced here my whole career. I knew how much runoff there is. So I did a big lift, 100 metres, and as I turned in, I saw no cars, I didn't see Max, and I just saw the green flag again, and then I continued after the corner. So it was a shame because I honestly think there was a good 3 or 4 more tenths in the pocket. The car was just so sweet, so hooked up.
3: Lights out at 3 p.m. Meanwhile, Raul Fernandez...

0: managed to claim the Dutch MotoGP sprint, South Africa's Brad Binder ending 14th. Today's race is 2 p.m. with Jorge Martin on pole position. Anthony Teixeira, Eyewitness News Sport.
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2: 24 minutes to 10 o'clock. A very good morning to you. It is a Sunday morning and welcome to the show. If you've been late, you've just returned from church and you're listening to us right now, 021-446-0567 if you want to be part of the conversation. And if you want to send us a voice note or a text message, it's on 072-567-1567. We're going to the movies right now and this is the movie we're featuring this week.
7: Ladies and gentlemen of the jury, how y'all doing? For all y'all that don't know who I am, my name
8: is Willie Gary.
7: Willie Gary.
9: Willie Gary.
10: William Gary.
11: Never heard of him.
12: What's so special about this guy, anyway?
7: Litigation is war. It's a battle. Bam!
13: Truth is, I may have gotten myself into a lot of trouble.
14: I've been your lawyer 30 years. We can find a way out of it.
15: You've never sued anybody before in your whole life.
13: This fella tried to bully me out of business, and I don't think I should be expected to stand for it.
16: Mr. Gary hasn't lost a case in over 12 years.
13: You suggesting I hire this guy as one of my lawyers?
7: Y'all come on in.
13: Pleasure to meet you, Mr. Gary. Let me introduce you to my colleague.
17: How do you feel about working with black folk?
18: I suppose I am a little prejudiced.
7: Mm. Did you meet my team?
18: I'm Chris.
7: Sean.
18: Chris Douglas. Gentlemen.
7: He's suing us?
19: He's suing us?
11: We are a $500 million corporation.
7: So, how much money y'all trying to get?
18: $8 million.
7: That ain't enough money. $100 million.
2: Well, there we go. That's our movie that we are featuring this morning. Our movie reviewer, Gail Edmonds, is in Paris this week. So film critic and writer and broadcaster Spling Aspeling is joining us this morning and doing the honors for Gail. Spling, a very good morning to you and welcome to the show.
8: Good morning, Zane. Perfect weather for movie watching.
2: Absolutely. You're recommending The Burial on Prime, which is starring Jamie Foxx and Tommy Lee Jones. It's a bit of an oldie, but it's definitely a goldie. Is that where we're heading to for today's movie times?
8: Absolutely, yeah. I didn't hear about the film landing a cinematic release, so when I discovered it on Prime Video, I just thought, let me give it a try. And was really pleasantly surprised. Such an all-star cast with Jamie Foxx and Tommy Lee Jones leading. And a story, a David and Goliath legal courtroom comedy drama that sounds a bit dry on the outside because it's all about funeral homes and death care, but actually is surprisingly entertaining and enjoyable.
2: On paper, a 1990s legal dispute is the death care industry sounds kind of dry. So how do they bring the excitement to this particular film, Spring?
8: So it's set in 1995, Mississippi. And if you've watched Seinfeld or caught some of the O.J. Simpson trial in the same sort of era, you'll remember characters or, you know, the lawyer Johnny Cochran and a spin-off character in Seinfeld called Jackie Childs. And just really sort of bombastic, over-the-top kind of egotistical guys, but really entertaining as well, and know their stuff and push the confidence to the next level. And so Jamie Foxx is doing that. And it's a performance that actually I think should have maybe landed a little bit more in the way of nominations. It's obviously in a comedy that's sometimes difficult to pull off when it comes to the acting side of things, and he does a phenomenal job there. And then playing opposite him is Tommy Lee Jones, who's a little bit more dry and sort of contemplative. But the all-star cast and the tone of this film, it's sort of kind of cheeky, I suppose you could say. It's a comedy drama. It's dealing with a real court case. It's based on a true story, and it just is so colorful, like the 90s were in sort of all their sort of the diversity of the casting, and just is a wonderful feel-good film.
2: Jamie Foxx and Tommy Lee Jones are sort of an unexpected pairing. Does it actually work in this film?
8: It does. You know, they're kind of complete opposites, but that's what they're really going for with this film. The legal defense is an inspired choice because Jamie Foxx is playing a personal injury lawyer, and he's thrown headlong into the contract lawyer side of things, but thinks that his bravado and his reputation of winning court cases is going to really follow him. And so he's kind of playing on that side of the spectrum. And then Tommy Lee Jones is much more considered and not as big, but still as immense in his performance. And there's some moments that reminded me of Mr. Smith Goes to Washington, where there's this sort of beaming look of pride cast across the courtroom that really just cranks it up a notch. And then Journey Smollett as the opposing counsel, as well as Bill Camp as the villain, Lewin.
2: And that's Spling chatting to us this morning about The Burial on Prime, which stars Jamie Foxx and Tommy Lee Jones. It's an oldie, but it's a goldie. It takes us back to 2023, but it's a real worth watching movie. Spling, thank you so much for your time this morning. And, you know, if you have any suggestions about what very oldie movies there are to watch besides Grease and Dirty Dancing, besides Grease and Dirty Dancing, of course, you know, we'd love to hear from you. Spring, chat to us about the website and where we can get hold of you.
8: So you can visit splingmovies.com. 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And that's probably it.
2: Spling, thank you so much, and enjoy the cold weather, but moreover, watch movies as many as you can in this cold weather. Thank you so much for your time this morning.
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2: Rita called in and she says she wants Cat Stevens and Peace Train. We are going to start off with Heal the World, and then we got some George Harrison, and hopefully we'll get to John Lennon's Imagine before the end of the show. Here are the five top songs for peace, and I think peace is the essential thing we need, not only over this weekend, but as we head forward as a country.

0: key words, isn't it, today? And of course, the way we find our country and the world will live as one. I always feel that that particular song was way before its time in terms of the lyrics, the tunes and everything else. Well, that was our favourite from Dylan and Vicky and myself. That was our favourite to you. And we hope you're going to sit down and think about those words. And George Harrison was in the mix there. Hugo asked for George Harrison. Rita, Cat Stevens and Peace Train. I hope you enjoyed that one. And of course then Taryn asked for Michael Jackson and Heal the World. It's a lot of healing that we need to do. This is a very special message that has come in, and thank you so much for sending this message, Cape Town family. We need your urgent support right now. A group of Zimbabwean refugees in Cape Town is currently out in the bitter rain and cold. They're being moved to the Epping Repatriation Centre, and that's at number 12 Grenville Avenue in Goodwood in Cape Town. That's the Repatriation Centre at number 12 Grenville Avenue in Goodwood. They're waiting for their buses to take them home, fleeing from their lives after... Sorry about that one. Fleeing for their lives after facing serious safety threats in their local communities. They are desperate, freezing and terrified, and we are appealing for immediate donations to help them survive this crisis, but they can only do this with us and with our help. Please drop off all donations items directly at the Epping Repatriation Centre. So let's show the true spirit of the Mother City and help. And that is the Epping Repatriation Centre at 12 Grenville Avenue out in Goodwood. That's it from us to you. Thanks so much. You have been totally amazing over the last 2 days. And, of course, Dylan says goodbye. And, of course, Vicky wishes you a wonderful Sunday. From me to you, have a fantastic week.
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3: Good morning, I'm Aurélie Kalinga. Cape Town safety and security officers are on the ground to maintain order and assist with the relocation of Zimbabweans from the country's consulate to the Home Affairs Repatriation Centre. Hundreds, including mothers and children, have been camped out in District 6 for several weeks, waiting to be processed to return home. Many undocumented migrants have already left South Africa, fearful of an informal June 30th ultimatum set for them to leave the country. Meanwhile, the African Inclusion Coalition is expected to hand over a memorandum of demands to Parliament today as its protest enters a second day. The civic group is opposing growing anti-illegal immigration sentiment, Camry Clark reports.
4: The African Inclusion Coalition is set to gather outside Parliament again today in defence of foreign nationals. The group claims systemic failures at Home Affairs are contributing to the number of undocumented foreigners, adding the department is failing those seeking to legalise their stay. AIC President Dano Duval says a memorandum will be handed over, calling for proactive measures to prevent and combat xenophobia.
5: During apartheid, when our own brothers and sisters were exiled into neighbouring countries, we were not rejected, but now the very people that supported the fight against apartheid are now the ones we are brutalising.
4: The coalition is also engaging the Department of Basic Education to make school halls available for displaced migrants and is consulting Gift of the Givers to be on standby. Camry Clark, Eyewitness News.
3: The SA Weather Service has again issued a series of warnings for the Western Cape as inclement weather is set to make landfall this afternoon. The warning for disruptive rain has been issued for the Cape Metro and Winelands, with localized flooding of roads, bridges and low-lying formal and informal settlements. Warnings of damaging winds and rough seas have also been issued, with the adverse conditions expected to last until tomorrow. The City of Cape Town's Disaster Risk Management says its teams are on standby. Spokesperson Sonika Latahan.
6: We ask the public to please check for any mitigation measures that they can implement before the frontal system makes landfall. This includes clearing gutters and any other blockages on the property.
3: A KwaZulu-Natal Transport Department employee has been arrested in connection with an alleged diesel theft syndicate operating from the department's eMpangeni offices. The theft amounts to more than 300,000 rand worth of diesel each month in the area, affecting road construction and maintenance projects across the province. The department says the arrest forms part of its anti-corruption operation targeting fuel theft, abuse of state vehicles and the theft of construction equipment. Spokesperson Dabezinhle Sibiya.
7: The MC of Transport and Human Settlements was Tal Sbonso Duma. He has indicated that the staff member will reappear in court on the 24th of July 2026. He has saluted our honest transport officer and our specialized security team of investigators for working diligently with the South African Police Service in Empangeni to ensure the arrest of a dishonest employee.
3: President Cyril Ramaphosa is calling on South Africans to rally behind Bafana Bafana ahead of their FIFA World Cup match tonight. Bafana faces Canada in Los Angeles at 9 p.m. Ramaphosa says he's looking forward to having a word with Canadian Prime Minister Mark Carney before the match.
8: I don't know what he wants to say to me, but all I want to say is that we are going to win. I know this because our boys are playing extremely well.
3: And in Uganda, the country's leading independent media group says it's under military siege after the army chief ordered the shutdown of its newspaper, TV station and radio outlets. Muhuzi Kainerugaba, head of military and son of President Yoweri Museveni, has asserted growing control in recent months, ordering the arrests of politicians, activists, and now a media shutdown. The Daily Monitor posted on X that armed soldiers are on guard outside its offices in the capital, Kampala, while its stations went off air early this morning. Kainerugaba also said on X that the orders have been approved by his father, who's ruled Uganda for 40 years. Gauteng's fine, highs between 17 and 19. Cape Town's cloudy with widespread showers and thundershowers, along with a strong northwesterly breeze and a high of 15 degrees. The top story in EWN this hour. Cape Town safety and security officers are on the ground to maintain order and assist with the relocation of Zimbabweans from the country's consulate to the Home Affairs Repatriation Centre.
1: 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We're dedicating 1 hour to celebrating them through music. 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And they could be next on the Sunday shoutout on Cape Talk.
9: Hello everyone, my name is Sebastian Funikerk. 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

0: A shout-out's always better when you're doing it with a song. 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
1: I don't think the long hours is the thing that will trip you up. 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I think that is the thing that trips people up. Yes, it is most probably a good idea to have something, a backup plan. But then again, I always believe whatever you think is true.
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5: 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It became another household classic. So even though I didn't really

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1: 99 Red Balloons or 99 Luftballon. One of my favorite songs. 2 years ago, I did a production where I was involved in a theater production. And the play went about this song, and it was a big theme in this play. And it was a play about war and all of these bad things. And the main theme throughout the play was this song. So I can only look back on this song with fond memories. And I know it off by heart now after hearing it so many times in rehearsals.

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1: Thank you to Cape Talk Music Show. Thank you to everyone involved. Thank you for having me on here. It was an absolute privilege. It's been lovely. It's been real. Thank you guys so much. Remember to check out Beter as Gister on CakeNet every Tuesday at 8 o'clock. Please don't miss it. You're just going to treat yourself. Goodbye, everyone, and thank you so much.

0: This is EWN.
1: Kalinga. Good morning, I'm Aurélie Kalinga. Cape Town safety and security officers are on the ground to maintain order and assist with the relocation of Zimbabweans from the country's consulate to the Home Affairs Repatriation Centre. Hundreds, including mothers and children, have been camped out in District 6 for several weeks, waiting to be processed to return home. Many undocumented migrants have already left South Africa, fearful of an informal June 30th deadline set for them to leave the country. Quinton Mjana reports.
2: Cape Town and Home Affairs Department last night resolved to move the migrants to the department's repatriation centre. In a statement, the city says the Epping site is properly equipped to manage the volume of voluntary repatriations safely and humanely. It says no Zimbabwean wishing to return home must report to the consulate. Anti-immigration organizations, including the March on March movement, have held several protests across the country calling for undocumented foreigners to leave South Africa and for the government to tighten visa laws. While they have promised to ramp up their demonstration on June 30th, government says it regards Tuesday as a normal working day and warned that any disruptions will be met with the full force of the law. Quinton Mtyala, Eyewitness News, Cape Town.
1: Three people have been shot dead in Guguletu. Police say three armed suspects opened fire on two women and a man at the Kanana informal settlement last night. Spokesperson Andre Trout.
3: Detectives attached to this provincial serious and violent crime unit are pursuing all leads. The motive is still under investigation and no arrests have been made as yet.
1: Gauteng Education MEC Lebogang Maile is expected to lift the lid on allegations of corruption, financial mismanagement and governance failures at public schools in the province. Maile will brief the media in Johannesburg today on findings and interventions relating to cases reported between 2023 and June this year. The briefing comes amid continued scrutiny of governance and procurement practices at some provincial schools. Mongezi Koko reports.
4: The Gauteng Education Department says MEC Lebogang Maile will outline reported cases of corruption, procurement irregularities, financial mismanagement, and related governance failures affecting public schools. The department has indicated that the briefing will also focus on the interventions taken to address the alleged irregularities. Gauteng Education spokesperson Onwabile Lubelwana.
5: The MEC will be addressing matters of corruption within schools, financial mismanagement, and governance failures, and interventions meant to address these challenges.
4: The briefing is expected to provide greater insight into the scale of the alleged irregularities and the steps being taken to strengthen accountability within the provincial education system. Mongezi Koko, Eyewitness News.
1: The Cape of Good Hope SPCA is urging pet and livestock owners to protect their animals as a weather warning remains in place. The SA Weather Service has issued the warning for disruptive rainfall, damaging winds and waves across parts of the Western Cape today. Pet owners are being urged to ensure their animals have access to clean, waterproof shelter and dry bedding. The SPCA's Belinda Abrams says where possible, pets should be kept indoors.
6: Step outside today and ask yourself, if you had to spend the entire day outdoors, would you be okay? The answer is going to be no. So please do something about it.
1: And President Cyril Ramaphosa is calling on South Africans to rally behind Bafana Bafana ahead of their FIFA World Cup match tonight. Bafana faces Canada in Los Angeles at 9 p.m. Ramaphosa says he's looking forward to having a word with Canadian Prime Minister Mark Carney before the match.
7: I don't know what he wants to say to me, but all I want to say is that we are going to win. I know this because our boys are playing extremely well.
1: Gauteng's fine, highs between 17 and 19. Cape Town's cloudy with widespread showers and thundershowers, along with a strong northwesterly breeze and a high of 15 degrees. The top story in EWN this hour, Cape Town safety and security officers are on the ground to maintain order and assist with the relocation of Zimbabweans from the country's consulate to the Home Affairs Repatriation Centre.
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8: It is a Sunday morning, the 28th day of June 2026. Your time this morning is 5 minutes after 11. City Centre, Cape Town, absolutely, I think, damn near zero in terms of visibility. You've got mist, or whichever one you want to call it. You've got windy rains coming down hard. It's just that kind of a day, and I think it's going to be that kind of a day for Greater Western Cape. Hoping that you're keeping warm, hoping that you've got a nice warm beverage in your hand. Well, it could be warm or could be spicy. You know what I mean? Nonetheless, we're hoping that you're getting ready to Sunday. Sundaying means doing whatever it is you like to do on a Sunday while you listen to Just the Hits. My name is Abongile Kanzele Ntsele. My pleasure and honor to welcome you on this gathering that we call Just the Hits. It's a show that's designed in part to table down three things: good company, good music, and good conversation. In that way, we do hope that we can take you on a one-of-a-kind musical journey down memory lane. If we do that right, we can put you into the weekend mode. If we do that, we ensure that you get to sit back, relax, and get ready for the week that is yet to come. On 072-567-1567, that is the WhatsApp line. Feel free at any given time. Pick up the phone, get on the WhatsApp line, send a voice note, send a text message, and just say how you're doing. Maybe tell us what you're looking forward to today. Maybe there's a special celebration or something special happening today. I'd love to hear from you. And oh, by the way, I've got a surprise for you so that you know how old you're getting. Yes. In the meantime, though, let's play music.

It is 18 minutes after 11 on this rainy, rainy Sunday morning out in Mother City Centre, Cape Town, 28th day of June of 2026. 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It is the day that Bafana Bafana will be facing Canada. It is the day that we usually sit back and we relax and we wait for the week that was. It is the day where we Sunday. Sundaying means you do whatever you do. Watching sport, playing in the garden, taking the kids out for a walk, doing your hair, doing your shoes. I don't know. But you doing that while you listen to Just the Hits on Cape Talk. And it is up until 3 p.m. that you and I are going to be together. And in that time, even on the WhatsApp line, 072-567-1567, you and I are going to be chatting. We're going to be having a storm. And I did promise to terrify you a little bit because, yeah, in case you didn't know, you're getting older very quickly. Do you remember the twins that I announced just yesterday? That we were expecting twins, me and my wife. You remember those twins, right? It was yesterday that I told you we were pregnant, expecting, right? Let me tell you something. Tomorrow, which is Monday, the 29th, they're turning 3 years old. Yeah? That's exactly what it means. Yeah. But it's okay. It's okay. It is. And it is a stressful exercise for me. Because remember, the wife also gets a birthday on Wednesday. I think I need to apply for sponsorships for their birthdays next year. What do you think? Hey, 20 after 11, let's play music.

Oh man, back in the days when Mikasa was coming out, if you've never seen the video, it's one of those videos that really does complement the song. It starts out, I think it's in the dusty streets of Soweto, early morning, you know, when just before sunrise, when you see that glimmer of gold peering into the horizon, wanting to fight its way to brighten up the day, that's when the guy wakes up. And then the beat goes, doom, boom, doom, dude, dude. And he starts walking to work. And we've seen that. We understand it. We've done that as South Africans, you know, waking up. And you're looking at your streets, you're looking at your hood, and you're going, these are the streets that made me who I am. They made me the individual that I am. You smile and you look back as you walk away. If you could, you could pat yourself on the back. These streets are, anyways. It's music. 33 after 11. How are you doing? Or 27 before we get to 12. How do you like your time read to you? Hoping you're enjoying the show that is called Just the Heads. You're on Cape Talk and still the rain coming down, hard pouring. Cape Town City Centre, I'm hoping that if you are on the road, you're taking your time. There's no need to rush. You will get there eventually. Don't worry, because I've got the music. All you got to do is just focus on the road. And just let the music do the rest. If you're out and about, please, if you don't need to be walking to friends and stuff,

0: stay indoors. Get yourself warm. Make a beverage for yourself. Maybe start at indoor braai or start frying. Talking about frying. Have you ever fried a Russian? No, no. Okay, maybe like, also a sausage. I saw a video of a child learning how to fry a sausage on a pan. Hey, it was war. That fish oil. Oh, fish oil, by the way, is cooking oil. Nonetheless, we're going to talk a bit more about this. What's happening on your side of the world? 0725671567. I know I talk a lot, but let's play music.
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0: Oh, please. Please tell me that the images that I'm forming in my head about you are correct. I'm kind of hoping, or I'm seeing that if you're on the road, you're holding the steering wheel, focusing on the straight path ahead of you, and you're tapping your fingers on the steering wheel, but focused. I'm hoping that those sitting, or your passengers, are all moving their shoulders from left to right a little bit, you know, just enjoying the music. And if you are at home, maybe you've got a fireplace inside, or maybe you're with the family in the garage. You've got imbaula. You know, what do you call imbaula in English? I need to find out. To any of our Xhosa or Zulu speaking listeners, what is imbaula in English? But let me just explain it to you. It's when you take a you know, those 10 5-liter buckets. Yeah, those 20-liter buckets, those big ones, but they've to be tin ones. Then you poke holes inside it, and then you put wood, and then you light the fire, and then that's what everyone gathers around. We call it imbaula in isiXhosa. What is it called in English and Afrikaans? You know what I'm talking about. A 20-liter, but it's an iron one. It's a steel or zinc one. Zinc one. And then you can poke holes in it. And then when you put the wood in there, the wood can breathe. It's getting the oxygen, and then you've got a fire. So many families will be in the garage, or maybe just outside, looking to not for cooking mostly. It's just for the actual fire and hitting up the room. What is that in your language? Maybe you use it in a different country. What is that? Maybe let's just open the conversation up. What are some of the different things or tools or systems that people are using in different countries to stay warm? A heater, outside bonfire, I don't know. 072-567-1567. I am listening. You're listening to Just the Hits. It's 10 minutes before we get to 12 o'clock or 50 after 11, if you like. Wonderful to have you on board, and would love to hear from you. Joe says it's called a brazier. You know, I'm going to Google it. Thank you so very much for that, Joe.
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1: Good afternoon, I'm Aurelie Kalinga. KwaZulu-Natal Premier Thamsanqa Ntuli says the provincial government is prepared for planned marches against undocumented foreign nationals on Tuesday. Speaking at a press briefing a short while ago, Ntuli said the KZN government is committed to maintaining peace, stability and public order while addressing concerns around migration through lawful processes. He rejected claims that KZN is driven by xenophobia, saying the province has a long history of diversity and inclusion. Ntuli also reiterated that undocumented migration will be tackled through verification, coordination and law enforcement, and not violence or intimidation.
2: As government of KwaZulu-Natal, we reject this characterization in the strongest terms, along with the vitriol that has at times been directed at our people, our institutions and our monarch. This is not who we are, and it is not who we will allow ourselves to be portrayed as. KwaZulu-Natal's history is one of plurality, not exclusion.
1: Cape Town police are investigating a triple murder in Guguletu. Three armed suspects opened fire on two women and a man at the Kanana informal settlement last night. Police spokesperson Andre Trout.
3: Detectives attached to this provincial serious and violent crime unit are pursuing all leads. The motive is still under investigation and no arrests have been made as yet.
1: The Gauteng Education Department has identified 41 cases of alleged corruption, fraud, financial mismanagement and procurement irregularities at public schools across the province. The findings form part of a comprehensive internal assessment commissioned to determine the extent of governance failures between 2023 and June this year. The department says the review is aimed at holding those responsible to account, strengthening oversight and recovering public money lost to corruption. Bongezi Koko reports.
4: The assessment reviewed official departmental data to identify allegations of corruption, fraud, maladministration, financial mismanagement and procurement irregularities across public schools. It recorded 41 serious cases involving principals, school governing body members, finance officers, administrative staff, educators, general workers and service providers. The Gauteng Education Department says the findings represent only a preliminary assessment and will inform disciplinary processes and criminal investigations when necessary. Education MEC Lebogang Maile.
5: The Department of Education will be instituting immediate interventions to deal with the findings of the internal assessments. In the process of this assessment, we have become aware of more systemic issues within the education sector.
4: The department says any suspected corruption involving more than 100,000 rand will be referred to the Hawks as required by law as it moves to recover public funds and strengthen governance in the education system. Monkey Ziko Go, Eyewitness News.
1: The Cape of Good Hope SPCA is urging pet and livestock owners to protect their animals as a weather warning remains in place. The SA Weather Service has issued the warning for disruptive rainfall, damaging winds and waves across parts of the Western Cape today. Pet owners are being urged to ensure their animals have access to clean, waterproof shelter with dry bedding. The SPCA's Belinda Abrams says where possible, pets should be kept indoors.
6: Step outside today and ask yourself, if you had to spend the entire day outdoors, would you be okay? The answer is going to be no. So please do something about it.
1: And Iraqi security forces have launched raids in Baghdad's fortified Green Zone to arrest officials, including MPs suspected of corruption. The Green Zone houses the US Embassy and other diplomatic missions, as well as international institutions and government offices. High-ranking officials and politicians also live there. Iraqi's Prime Minister Ali al-Zaidi has vowed to fight corruption and mismanagement that's plagued the country for decades. Gauteng's fine, highs between 17 and 19. Cape Town's cloudy with widespread showers and thundershowers, along with a strong northwesterly breeze and a high of 15 degrees. The top story in EWN this hour, the KZN Premier says the provincial government is prepared for planned marches against undocumented foreign nationals on Tuesday.
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8: 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My name is Abungile Nzelenzele. You can call me Captain as we pilot this one-of-a-kind musical journey down memory lane. We're playing some of the best to come out of the 80s, 90s up until now with the hope of creating a feel-good factor for you and putting you into the weekend mode. And on days like these, like a Sunday that is rainy, that is windy, that is cold, I'm hoping you're keeping warm, I'm hoping you're keeping safe, I'm hoping that you've got some sort of beverage or soup that you will be downing from time to time. In the meantime, and as always, I keep my promises. The lineup for this second hour is as scrumptious, as delicious as you've come to expect. So, here we go.

0: I told you we're going to be Sundaying. I told you we're going to be playing music that takes you into a different world. We're talking about imbaula. You know, it's something that keeps you and your family warm, and most families will have it. And I googled, Joe said it's called a brazier in English, and being called a brazier in English, I saw the pictures. It is, in fact, a brazier. So thank you for that. Well, it's a different construct, but the concept is similar. It is the same thing. It is that you've got a bucket, you've got something that can hold wood, that can hold fire, and that something then just keeps the room warm. Thank you so very much for that. Also, I've got a voice note from Patrick, who seems to explain what it is. I'm just looking for that voice note from Patrick, very quickly.
1: Hi there, it's called a galley block, lekker warm on the vuur.
0: Yeah, also Cynthia saying, Abs, we called it a galley drum. Yeah, okay, so we all know what the concept, what this is. So I'm saying, I'm imagining you and your family and your friends all alone, but not lonely because you've got just the hits, and that you are sitting around a fire because it's a cold and wet Sunday morning. I'm hoping you're enjoying the day. The music continues here on Cape Talk, 072-567-1567. Yo, the Kelly drum is very hot. By the way, what is it called in Afrikaans then?
2: Just the hits. With Abongile Nvelenvele. On Cape Talk.

Mr. Lionel Richie saying, just for you. My heart is breaking. It's breaking just for you. We're talking about a brazier. If you Google it, spelled B-R-A-Z-I-E-R. It is, yeah, in Xhosa you call it imbaola. So I see the concept around it. The concept around it.

0: is you've got a blackie, like a 25-litre blackie, poke holes in it, you put some firewood in there, you light it up. In any room, automatically switches from cold to hot. Reason I mentioned that is because it's raining coming down in Cape Town, and it's a typical Cape Town rainy sort of day where it's not shh, you know, it's more like the wind. When you go outside, it pushes that rain to slap you right in between the eyes. You know that rain? Where even it goes into your ears and then reaches the eardrum, that rain. That's the one I'm talking about. But when you get so sop nut that, ooh, you can even feel it on your back running down, you know that? I'm just keep hoping that you're keeping warm. And so I wanted to find out, what are some of the names? In Xhosa, we call that a imbaola. And so Joe said, no, it's a brazier. Then Patrick, also with Cynthia, saying it's a gelly drum. And I wanted to find out, what is it called in Afrikaans? I'm laughing because of the two messages from Cynthia and Ray. Cynthia says, in Afrikaans, gelly drum becomes a jelly block. You see, I know you're making that up. I can already see, also putting some laughing emojis there. Ray says, was there ever an Afrikaans name for gelly drum? Maybe drum? Ah, also laughing emoji. Also guessing, I'm guessing. So is there a name for this in Afrikaans? Brazier, imbaola, a gelly drum. What's it called in Afrikaans? What's it called on your side of the world? 072-567-1567. I'm listening. I'd love to hear from you.
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0: Oh, we are Sundaying. Woo, Lady Summer, my baby. Ah, we play music. We are Sundaying. We're chilling. Hoping you are indoors. I'm hoping that if you are on the road, you're keeping safe, you're keeping warm. Sandy is laughing, saying, "I abs. I love the way you describe saying the wind slaps you in between your eyes." But come on, you know the sort of rainy wind or windy rain that I'm talking about. You know when rain flows down, you know, when it flows down and it's guided by, you know, gravity, it's smooth. Yes, it could be yach or just, you know, the slow one. But it's coming, it's hitting you at the top of your head and it's flowing down. And then you get the Cape Town weather where you feel like it's fighting with you. And that rain goes like, bah. I don't know how else to explain it. We're also talking about a Brazel Gelly drum. I'm saying many of us grew up with those. Some households are still using them. In fact, when I go back home to Kufumbaba, it's one of the best things when I'm sitting with my cousins where we're like, no heater, no anything. Let's do it like a grandma used to do to Makulu. How she used to do it, where calls us into her rendezvous. So we sit there and then we talk a whole lot of nonsense, but she's just loving life. But yeah, I wanted to know, what is it called in Afrikaans? Lindsay says, we call it a gonka. I've heard this before. I've heard this term gonka. Also Phil saying, you know, the only thing about the brazier is that you have to leave a window slightly open. Otherwise, it uses all the oxygen and people have been known to slowly or lose consciousness as they breathe in carbon dioxide. It can be dangerous. Indeed. Thank you for that, Phil. Indeed. And look, in most of our households, there'll be some spaces there, you know, where it can, you know, where that smoke can escape from. But thank you for that update. Keep them coming. 8 minutes before we get to the top of the hour. It's just the hits.
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0: This is EWN.
1: Good afternoon, I'm Khumbuzile Thabete. The city of Cape Town has appealed to Zimbabwean nationals hoping to be repatriated to head to the Home Affairs Department in Epping for processing. Zimbabweans, many of them farm workers, have converged at the consulate hoping to get buses back home. But city officials say the repatriation will not happen at the consulate. Quinton Mgyala reports.
2: More than 400 Zimbabweans, almost all of them farm workers and undocumented, slept outside the consulate with hopes of getting into a bus back home. This ahead of Tuesday's deadline by March and March for undocumented migrants to leave South Africa. The organization has held nationwide protest marches demanding that the South African government tighten controls at the country's ports of entry. Government insists that Tuesday would be a normal working day and law enforcement agencies are on high alert for any eventuality. Quinton Mgyala, Eyewitness News, Cape Town.
1: KwaZulu-Natal Premier Tami Ntuli says the provincial government is prepared for planned marches against undocumented foreign nationals on Tuesday. Ntuli says they committed to maintaining peace, stability and public order while addressing concerns around migration through lawful processes. Speaking during a media briefing, Ntuli rejected claims that KwaZulu-Natal is driven by xenophobia. Ntuli also reiterated that undocumented migration will be tackled through verification, coordination and law enforcement, and not violence or intimidation.
3: As government of KwaZulu-Natal, we reject this characterization in the strongest terms, along with the vitriol that has at times been directed at our people, our institutions and our monarch. This is not who we are, and it is not who we will allow ourselves to be portrayed as. KwaZulu-Natal's history is one of plurality, not exclusion.
1: Meanwhile, the Johannesburg Metro Police Department says it's monitoring several protest marches in parts of Soweto. JMPD says hundreds of community members gathered at Walter Sisulu Square in Klipdown earlier today and are now marching to various local police stations. The demonstrations are part of Tuesday's protest action against undocumented foreign nationals. Spokesperson Kolani Fihla says sub members have also been deployed to ensure public order and safety.
4: The planned march routes and targeted areas include Klipdown SAPS, Moroka SAPS and Lanesia SAPS. Merchants are strongly advised to exercise caution, use alternative routes where possible and allow for extra travel time. And further updates will be provided as the situation develops.
1: In other news, the Gauteng Education Department has identified 41 cases of alleged corruption, fraud, financial mismanagement and procurement irregularities at public schools across the province. The findings form part of a comprehensive internal assessment commissioned to determine the extent of governance failures between 2023 and June this year. The department says the review is aimed at holding those responsible to account, strengthening oversight and recovering public money lost through corruption. Mungezi Koko reports.
5: The assessment reviewed official departmental data to identify allegations of corruption, fraud, maladministration, financial mismanagement and procurement irregularities across public schools. It recorded 41 serious cases involving principals, school governing body members, finance officers, administrative staff, educators, general workers and service providers. The Gauteng Education Department says the findings represent only a preliminary assessment and will inform disciplinary processes and criminal investigations where necessary. Education MEC Lebogang Maile.
6: The Department of Education will be instituting immediate interventions to deal with the findings of the internal assessments. In the process of this assessment, we have become aware of more systemic issues within the education sector.
5: The department says any suspected corruption involving more than 100,000 rand will be referred to the Hawks as required by law as it moves to recover public funds and strengthen governance in the education system. Monkey Ziko Go, Eyewitness News.
1: And finally, in Zimbabwe, a pilot project is being set up for the country's first gas-to-power supply. The project could transform energy security in that country, which has faced shortages in power supply. Officials say the project is expected to launch in 12 to 18 months. Your weather: Gauteng is fine with temperatures. Johannesburg at a high of 17, Pretoria at 19, Vereeniging 18. Cape Town is cloudy with widespread showers and thunder showers. Temperatures at a high of 15. The top story in EWN this hour: the city of Cape Town has appealed to Zimbabwean nationals hoping to be repatriated to head to the Home Affairs Department in Epping for processing.
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7: A very good afternoon. I'm Tato Mulato. We start with breaking news. Our most successful national team head coach has called time on his 7 years in charge. That's the announcement made by the Scottish Football Association after their head coach Steve Clarke stepped down following Scotland's elimination from the World Cup, despite signing a new 4-year contract last month. Meanwhile, massive night for Bafana Bafana, on the other hand. In fact, a night South African football has never experienced before. For the first time in history, South Africa are in the World Cup knockout stage. Hugo Bruce and his Chargers face Canada tonight at 9 in the round of 32, all this for a place in the round of 16.
8: I think we can say already now that the World Cup is a success for us. Again, that doesn't mean now that we are happy and that we just play the game tomorrow and go home. Once you are there, you want more.
7: Now over to a young man who, at just 10 years old, has ticked off a dream most football fans spend a lifetime chasing. Luka was the only South African kid chosen as an official World Cup ball carrier. In fact, he carried the ball for South Africa's first game with Mexico, so he knows the pressure of a big stage all too well. Even though he's back home now, he's still backing Bafana all the way.
9: This is Luca, and I'm the official match ball carrier. I am so excited. I hope Bofana Bofana win. They can do this. Hugo Bruss and Ronwen lead the way. Let's go, Bofana.
7: Elsewhere, former Orlando Pirates midfielder Sipho Mbuli has found a new home in Iraq Stars League side Zasco SC. The 28-year-old made a shock exit from Orlando Pirates earlier this month after the club decided against renewing his 1-year contract. Over to the ICC Women's T20 World Cup, where Bangladesh clawed back to the innings with Subana Mostari and Shamir Akhtar's partnership got a 35 off of 39 balls over the 10-wicket mark. This against the Proteas women. At the innings break, Bangladesh were 117 for 5. At 3:30, it is India who face an Australian woman in a must-win match at the iconic Lord's Stadium. Finally, lights out and away we go at 3 p.m. where George Russell starts on pole for the Australian Grand Prix. This ahead of Ferrari duo Charles Leclerc and Lewis Hamilton. If you're wondering where star driver Kimi Antonelli is, he starts on P4.
10: Yeah, I mean, was unfortunate, but realistically was a mistake from my side because I thought I saw double yellow and instead was a single, so I completely aborted the lap where I could have just done a lift like George did, but yeah.
7: Tato Mulato, Eyewitness News Sport.
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12: We found ourselves in the third hour of the show. Your time is 8 minutes after one. We're getting ready for Bafana Bafana. It's only late at 9 p.m. in the evening, but as you would have heard from the EWN Sports Bulletin, it's going to be a fiery, cracky one. And many of us are looking forward to it. We are waiting for it. We want to see it happen. You're listening to Just the Hits. You're on Gay Talk with me, Abungile Ganzelenzele. It's wonderful to have you on board. How are you doing? What part of the world are you in? What are you up to? And what are you looking forward to in the coming week? It could be Bafana Bafana. It could be something else altogether. Either way, I'll be here with you all the time. On 072-567-1567, this is your time to wish a loved one a happy birthday. If it is your birthday today, happy birthday to you. If it is your anniversary today, happy anniversary to you. In the meantime, we're going to celebrate now with 6 songs in a row to ensure we mark this important day. Happy birthday, happy anniversary.

0: And that's how we finish your six in a row with some Eden with How Do You Leave. Also played you some Michael Anstra Rock, Oriel Hayes, Seal, Britney Spears, and the Bee Gees with Love You Inside Out. By the way, if you listen to that song, for many of us that went very much accustomed to Bee Gees music, like the likes of George, we know it. You know where the start of the song, you know it from a Snoop Dogg song. You know Snoop Dogg, the rapper? Yeah, so sometimes they'll sample some beats here and there. But yeah, Bee Gees, Leave You Inside Out. That's a beautiful music. 33 after 1, it's a Sunday afternoon. It's still raining outside City Centre, Cape Town. But if I look behind me, it was clear area on. If you look towards the harbour and the waterfront, it's back again. The rain coming down hard. If you are anywhere out and about, please keep safe. If you're already at home, that's good. I'm sure you've already had or are having Sunday lunch. Don't worry. We'll try and kick it down a bit so that we can give you time to digest while you have conversations, while the music is playing, creating the ambiance. My name is Abongi Lenzele, and you are listening to a show called Just the Hits on Cape Talk. It's time for us to play the game Movie Sundays. Today, I'm going to do it differently. Today, I'm going to tell you exactly that this is a movie. But here's the trip for today. I want you to tell me the franchise of the movie, and you must tell me the name of the movie. So what is the franchise? What is the actual movie? If you want, you could even tell me the year that it came out. So here it is. Go ahead. Make my day. Yeah, you can give me either or, the name of the movie or the franchise. Go ahead, make my day. From what movie is this from? 072-567-1567.
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3: 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And I'm like, if you can't see a future, you have to get your shoulder to the wheel, get your hands dirty.

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0: It's Loiso, I Want You, 48 after, in fact, 49, so that means 11 minutes before 2, 49 after 1. We're playing the game Movie Sundays. I want to know, you can give me the name of the movie. It is a movie, I've given you that. But I want the name of the franchise and the name of the movie. Go ahead, make my day. Yeah? The gentleman, or the main actor, is holding a revolver. One of those powerful ones points at the other guy and says, when he tries to reach for his gun, go ahead and say, he says, go ahead, make my day. Okay, I tried to say it with that lip. Yeah. Oh, Sundays. You know when that actor, if you know, you know. You know when that actor says something, but he squints his eyes and then he goes, go ahead, make my day. Yeah, okay. You know, you're judging me. Instead of laughing at me with, you are judging me. It's allowed. It's allowed in this show, and I'll take it. Thank you so very much. So, you only got one more song, 072-567-1567. Give me the name of the movie and the name of the series of movies, or the name of the franchise.
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TK, how do you feel? This is how we're going to get to give you the answer to the song Movie Sundays. That being said, I wanted to find out, the line is, go ahead, make my day. From what movies? Helen says, Dirty Harry. Ray says, 1995. Okay, okay. No, I'm going backwards now. AM says, Clint Eastwood, Sudden Impact. I'm in a blanket and staying warm and toasty. Love it. Elaine says, it's Dirty Harry movie. From Elaine, thank you. Neil Dunn says, the movie Sudden Impact. It is from the Dirty Harry franchise, starring Clint Eastwood. Yes. Go ahead, make my dream. Okay, I'm going to stop doing that. Sudden Impact, 1983, Clint Eastwood and Inspector Harry Callahan. Fourth film in the Dirty Harry series. Yes, it is indeed, Ray. Thank you very much for that. Colin says it's Dirty Harry. David Marcus says it's Dirty Harry. Mark Bajis saying... No. This one is from Ruida. Saying Dirty Harry, Clint Eastwood. Thank you for playing along.

0: This is EWN.
1: Good afternoon. I'm Khumbuzile Thabete. Anxious Malawian nationals have gathered outside their consulate in Sandton as the June 30th deadline for undocumented foreign nationals approaches. Dozens have arrived at the Malawian Consulate General, hoping for clarity on when they will be taken home, but say they've received no communication from the government. We now cross live to Eyewitness News reporter Mongezi Koko, who's there. Mongezi, what's happening there?
2: Khumbu, dozens of Malawian nationals have been camping outside the Consulate General since yesterday and early this morning, many arriving with suitcases, travel bags and young children as they hope for assistance to return home. Their arrival comes just days after thousands of Malawians were bused from KZN as part of an ongoing repatriation effort ahead of the informal June 30th deadline. Frustration is growing here in Sandton as the consulate remains closed, with officials understood to be in KZN, and those gathered here say they have received no guidance on whether transport or any other assistance will be provided. For now, they will continue to wait, hoping their government will provide some certainty as the deadline draws closer. Mongezi Koko, Eyewitness News, reporting live at the Malawi Consulate General in Sandton.
1: In the Western Cape, the city of Cape Town has appealed to Zimbabwean nationals hoping to be repatriated to head to the Home Affairs Department in Epping for processing. Many of them, farm workers, have converged at the Consulate General for Zimbabwe in Cape Town, hoping to get buses back home. But city officials say the repatriation will not happen at the consulate. Quinton Mkiala reports.
3: More than 400 Zimbabweans, almost all of them farm workers and undocumented, slept outside the consulate with hopes of getting into a bus back home. This ahead of Tuesday's deadline by March and March for undocumented migrants to leave South Africa. The organization has held nationwide protest marches demanding that the South African government tighten controls at the country's ports of entry. Government insists that Tuesday would be a normal working day and law enforcement agencies are on high alert for any eventuality. Quinton Mkiala, Eyewitness News, Cape Town.
1: At the same time, Acting Police Minister Feroz Khachalia has assured South Africans that law enforcement agencies are ready for Tuesday's planned demonstrations across the country. The June 30th protests are calling for undocumented foreign nationals to leave the country. Speaking at a police parade in Durban ahead of the deployment today, Khachalia emphasized that police presence is to ensure protests take place peacefully and safely. Buleng Maake has more.
4: Khachalia says officers have a constitutional duty to protect both the rights of protesters and the wider public while preventing violence, intimidation and damage to property. The acting minister has urged SAPS members to act professionally with discipline and restraint while responding firmly and lawfully to any criminal conduct. He added that the public will judge not only the outcome of the operation, but also how police conduct themselves throughout the demonstrations. Puleng Maake, Eyewitness News.
1: In Soweto, the Johannesburg Metro Police Department says it's monitoring several protest marches in parts of the township. JMPD says hundreds of community members gathered at Walter Sisulu Square in Klipdown earlier today and are now marching to various local police stations. The demonstrations are part of Tuesday's protest action against undocumented foreign nationals. Spokesperson Olani Fihla says SAPS members have also been deployed to ensure public order and safety.
5: The planned march routes and targeted areas include Klipdown SAPS, Maraka SAPS and Lanesia SAPS. Motorists are strongly advised to exercise caution, use alternative routes where possible and allow for extra travel time. Further updates will be provided as the situation develops.
1: And finally to Venezuela now, where rescue teams are racing against time to find survivors in the rubble of Friday's powerful earthquakes. Experts say the first 72 hours after natural disasters are the key narrow window for finding survivors. After that, the search becomes that of recovering bodies. The death toll currently stands at 1,430 and tens of thousands of people remain missing. Millions of people are also feared to lack sanitation and other basic needs. Your weather, Gauteng is fine with temperatures. Johannesburg at a high of 17, Pretoria 19, Vereeniging 18. Cape Town is cloudy with widespread showers and thunder showers with a high of 15. The top story in EWN this hour, anxious Malawian nationals have gathered outside the consulate in Sandton as the June 30th deadline for undocumented foreign nationals to leave the country approaches.
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6: A very good afternoon. I'm Tato Mulato. Coach Hugo Brush says Bafana Bafana are as ready as they can be for their biggest night in South African football history. Bafana taking on Canada in the round of 32 at the FIFA World Cup. For the first time ever, Bafana have reached the knockout stages of football's biggest tournament after beating South Korea by one unanswered goal. And tonight, they fight for a place in the round of 16.
7: We will tomorrow. We will win that game and we will go further. If I'm right, I think it will be Holland or Morocco again. I think that Morocco is already thinking, oh no, not again, Bafana, Bafana. Yes, we will try. We will try tomorrow to go around further, that is for sure.
6: Look, Coach Hugo Brush was right about facing Morocco if Bafana, Bafana win that game tonight. But instead of Holland, they could meet the Netherlands. The round of 16 is taking place on the 4th of July and defender Imo Okon wants to be there.
8: So historic moment for us, you know, as a country, and really happy and excited for it, you know, and if we can go on, then we will, and we just keep on working hard and looking forward to the next game, you know.
6: Earlier today, Scotland's most successful national team coach has called time on a 7-year reign. The Scotland FA has confirmed that Steve Clarke has stepped down after Scotland's elimination from the World Cup, despite signing a new 4-year contract just last month. Back home, former Orlando Pirates midfielder Sipho Mbuli has secured a move to Iraq Stars League outfit Zasco SC. The 28-year-old's departure from Orlando Pirates earlier on this month came as a surprise to many, with the club opting not to extend his 1-year deal. Meanwhile, the clouds are looming over Lords in the Women's T20 World Cup match between the Proteas women and Bangladesh. The weather is not stopping the Proteas though, as they reach 44-1 after the power play, thanks to Tasman Britz's 12 balls and Anari Dixon's 19 that set up the innings after the loss of skipper Laura Volvart at the first ball. As things stand right now, the Proteas women are at the crease and sitting at a very rather comfortable score of 72-43. If the weather allows at Lords at 3:30, Indian women facing Australian women in a must-win match at the iconic Lords Stadium. Finally, George Russell will lead the field away at the Austrian Grand Prix after claiming pole position. The Mercedes-Benz driver starts ahead of Ferrari pairing Charles Leclerc and Lewis Hamilton, while rising star Kimi Antonelli starts fourth on the grid.
9: Yeah, I mean, was unfortunate, but was realistically was a mistake from my side, because I thought I saw double yellow, and I instead was a single, so I completely aborted the lap where I could have just done a lift like George did. But yeah,
6: lights out at 3. Tato Mulato, Eyewitness News Sport.
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0: The soundtrack to your weekend, just the hits on Cape Talk.
11: 9 after 2, we have been cruising. We have been on this one-of-a-kind musical journey down memory lane. I saw you dancing. I saw you sitting back. I saw you having lunch. I saw you driving nice and easy. And I'm seeing you again ready for this hour. It's wonderful to have you here. Thank you for trusting me to take care of you. Thank you for trusting Cape Talk to take care of you. As we continue with the music, allow me once again to introduce myself. My name is Abungile Nzelenzele. You are on Cape Talk, that is on 567 on the AM frequency, on DSTV channel 885 and on primemediaplus.com. I'm waiting to hear from you on the WhatsApp line. The number is 072-567-1567. First off, I'd like an answer to the warm-up to the brain teaser that's coming up. Yesterday, we had an interesting brain teaser. Nonetheless, it means I'm the reigning king. But for today, we start off with a strongish warm-up round. adopted in the year 2000, reflecting the nation's commitment to unity, democracy, and celebrating the country's multicultural heritage. South Africa's motto is written in the Xam language, as an XAM language, an extinct Khoisan language. But what does this motto translate to in English? That's all I want. What does the Xam motto that you will see on the South African coat of arms, if I can, I think it's ke ikaha ke, it's something that to that pronunciation. But what does it mean in English? It is not Batupele, which is the people shall govern. I'm telling you. So, what is the South African motto or motto?

0: As things stand, the music is flowing. Everyone is keeping warm, I believe, and I hope, and I pray. As we continue gishing the music, it's fun with Carry On. I wanted to find out from you at home if you knew the answer to the warm-up round to this brain teaser. Are you ready? Adopted in the year 2000, it reflects the nation's commitment to unity, democracy, and celebrating the country's multicultural heritage. Written in the Xam, as an XAM language, an extinct Khoisan language, the motto sits on a green semicircle at the very base of the South African National Coat of Arms. It rests alongside other key symbols of the country. I want to find out from you, then, what does the South African motto translate to from the Xam language in English? 072-5671-567.
1: Abongile Nzele Nzele, playing just the hits on Cape Talk.

0: Luther says, just love the one you're with. 31 after 2, and you are listening to Just the Hits. You are on Cape Talk. Bean Tigerville says, afternoon on an all rainy day. Congratulations on the twins' birthday blessings. Thank you so very much. Thank you, thank you. Yeah, tomorrow they're turning 3. Woo! Love them. I'll just say that. I love them. That's all I'm going to say, if you can read in between the lines. I'm already gray at the front of my, you know, just the top of my forehead, but I think the rest of the head now is also turning gray. And if you have just tuned in, good afternoon. My name is Abongile Kanzelenzele. Playing you Just the Hits on Cape Talk. We're playing the warm-up round. I want to know what the South African motto that is written in Xam language, which is an extinct Khoisan language, translates to in English. And it was adopted back in the year 2000, where it reflects the nation's commitment to unity, democracy, and celebrating the country's multicultural heritage. The motto sits on the green semicircle at the very base of the South African National Coat of Arms. And, it rests alongside other key symbols of the country. So, what does it translate to? This is all I need to know. All I want to find out from you at home. Coming in on the WhatsApp line, 0725671567. Ray says, unity in diversity. Sue also says, unity in diversity, saying it also includes our brothers and sisters from Africa. Thank you so very much for that. The motto that I was looking for is, diverse people unite. So whenever you see that South African motto, I think it's ki'e xaga ke. I'm trying as much as I can. I don't know the language also. But it translates to diverse people unite. Thank you for playing along. Coming up next is the Brain Teaser.
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0: And the music has continued, and we have our brain teaser for the day. A Million Lights 363, thank you for tuning in. 20 minutes before we get to the top of the hour, cometh the time for us to play the brain teaser. Yesterday was a bloody affair. It was a battle. It was back and forth. Nonetheless, King Abs, the ever merciful, the one who taxes you just above 60% of your salary, is currently sitting on the throne. You now have an opportunity to dethrone him. And so, therefore, I come with you with a brain teaser that I think you are going to like. And the reason for that is, I thought yesterday we went a bit hard. Let's go a bit easy today. And you would think I got this from my 12-year-old. No, I did not. This one is from me, but I cackled. I was like, you know the face palm thing. Nah, Abs, come on. What gets warmer, the more it chills? That's your brain teaser for the day. What gets warmer, the more it chills? Or perhaps should I say, what gets hotter, the more it chills? If it's your first time on the show today, allow me to introduce myself. These are the rules of the brain teaser. I have given you the brain teaser. You will now have to come back to me on the WhatsApp line 072-5671-567 to tell me what you think the correct answer is to the brain teaser. If the majority of the messages coming in are correct, you win. If they are incorrect, like yesterday, I win. If there's no message at all, it means you do not know the answer. Therefore, I win by default. If it's a draw, status quo remains. I, the ever merciful, the conqueror of worlds, King Abs, shall continue to rule. What gets warmer, the more it chills. What gets hotter, the more it chills. So that warmer and hot could be, yeah, same thing. 072-5671-567.
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0: It's Karen White with Superwoman. Want to give you the brain teaser for the day. What gets warmer the more it chills? That's the question you have. If it's your first time on the show today, we play the brain teaser on 072-567-1567. And look, it's a play of words. Or is it? What gets warmer before it chills? I'm laughing even before getting the answer. 072-567-1567. That is the number.
1: Abongile Nzele Nzele. Playing just the hits on K-Talk.

0: Brett Farsi with Weekend Special. That's how we get to give the answer to the brain teaser. 5 minutes before we get to the top of the hour. What gets warmer the more it chills? What messages do I have? Can I please have them? Let me refresh. And the last message is from, I believe, Hilton. Yes, those are the ones I have. What gets warmer the more it chills? Coming in from Ray Abraham says, friendship and relationships. to be fair. Okay. What gets warmer the more it chills? Chill out, baby. You're dead. You're dead. You say to your wife, chill out, baby. You're dead. Felicity says, the answer could be the motor in a fridge or freezer. That's from Felicity. Thank you, Felicity. Patsy Duncan says, it is a refrigerator. Elaine says, an air conditioner. B says, it's a refrigerator. And Ronald Zubotka says, it's the weather. And then I've got these two voice notes.
1: Afternoon, Abengile, Hilton here, Brackenfell. On this nice, wet, rainy Sunday, having fun here. Yeah, I think the answer to the brain teaser, I can think of two things. One would be a fridge, all right, and the other would be an aircon. All right, so the more it cools things down, the more hot air it pulls out and pumps out somewhere else. So that would be my answer, either an aircon or a fridge. Cheers.
2: Abongile, you put me into a silly mood today. So what gets hotter the more they chill? Well, it's Bafana Bafana, because they've been chilling and look how hot they've become. They've even made it through to the next round. I'm excited and I'm silly. It's Lynn.
0: Bafana Bafana. Okay, I hear you. Okay, I'll take even the funny answers, but they are incorrect nonetheless. What gets warmer the more it chills? It is indeed a fridge. And I will take an air conditioner because the concept is similar. So, well done. And you know what? It was close. It's 4-3. You know that? Congratulations to you then, my queens and kings. I bow down the knee and I kiss the ring. Long live may your rule be.

Oh, thank you so very much to each and every one of you for tuning in, and I hope that we've made your day. Do not go away. The music continues here on Cape Talk on Just the Hits. From my side, Abongile Kanzelenzele, congratulations to Bafana Bafana for advancing by beating Canada. I'm just hoping. I'm just dreaming. And as always, do stay blessed. Cape Talk.

0: This is EWN.
1: Good afternoon. I'm Khumbuzile Tabete. The city of Cape Town says it has moved dozens of Zimbabwean nationals hoping to be repatriated from outside the country's consulate to a Home Affairs repatriation center in Epping for processing. The move comes 2 days ahead of a deadline set by March and March for undocumented foreign nationals to leave the country. Zimbabwean national Arnold Mupundu, who was employed as a farm worker in Robertson, is one of those who've been camping at the consulate.
2: I've been here since 2024. The season is still on, citrus season, but I don't know how is it going on the farm. It seems like as I had some of the, like my boss just said, hey, those Walungu, they are crying. The fruits are not even, they are now rotten, just because we are now shortage of main labor, manpower, there's shortage of manpower.
1: Here in Sandton, anxious Malawian nationals have gathered outside their consulate, hoping to be repatriated. Mongezi Gogo is there.
3: Dozens of Malawian nationals have been camping outside the consulate general since yesterday and early this morning, many arriving with suitcases, travel bags and young children as they hope for assistance to return home. Their arrival comes just days after thousands of Malawians were bused from KZN as part of an ongoing repatriation effort ahead of the June 30th deadline. Frustration is growing here in Sandton as the consulate remains closed, with officials understood to be in KZN, and those gathered here say they've received no guidance on whether transport or any other assistance will be provided. For now, they continue to wait, hoping their government will provide some certainty as the deadline draws nearer. Monke Zikoko, Eyewitness News at the Consulate General in Sandton.
1: At the same time, Acting Police Minister Feroz Khashalia has assured South Africans that law enforcement agencies are ready for Tuesday's planned demonstrations. Speaking at a police parade in Durban ahead of the deployment today, Khashalia emphasized that police presence is to ensure protests take place peacefully and safely. Buleng Maake has more.
4: Khashalia says officers have a constitutional duty to protect both the rights of protesters and the wider public while preventing violence, intimidation and damage to property. The acting minister has urged SAPS members to act professionally with discipline and restraint while responding firmly and lawfully to any criminal conduct. He added that the public will judge not only the outcome of the operation, but also how police conduct themselves throughout the demonstrations. Puleng Maake, Eyewitness News.
1: In other news, Western Cape Community Safety MEC Andrew Murray has condemned the triple murder in the Kanana informal settlement in Guguletu yesterday. Police say three armed suspects entered a shack looking for the owner last night. When she arrived, they opened fire, killing her and another woman along with a 21-year-old man. Murray has called for the swift arrest of the suspects.
5: We cannot allow this level of criminality to become the norm in our communities. Those responsible for this heinous crime must be identified.
1: And finally, the World Health Organization says over 1,300 deaths have been recorded in Europe since June 21 in connection with the record-breaking heat wave. Countries such as Poland, Czechia and Slovakia are facing record temperatures of over 40 degrees Celsius. The WHO says schools have also been closed. Meanwhile, parts of northern France were also hit by violent storms, which resulted in several injuries as emergency services attended to fallen trees on roads and flooded homes. Your weather, Gauteng is fine with temperatures. Johannesburg at a high of 17, Pretoria 19, Vereeniging 18. Cape Town is cloudy with widespread showers and thundershowers at a high of 15. The top story in EWN this hour, the city of Cape Town says it has moved dozens of Zimbabwean nationals hoping to be repatriated from outside the country's consulate to a Home Affairs repatriation centre in Epping for processing.
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6: A very good afternoon. I'm Tato Mulata. Seven African nations have qualified for the knockout stages of the FIFA World Cup in the Americas, and one of those nations meet Canada tonight at 9 in the round of 32. That's Bafana Bafana, who have waited moments and decades for this. For coach Hugo Broch, he completely is reshaping the Bafana Bafana side in his own way. And now, for the first time ever, South Africa are in the World Cup knockout stages, with the win tonight setting them up for a potential round of 16 clash with the Netherlands or Morocco on the 4th of July.
7: I think we can say already now that the World Cup is a success for us. Again, that doesn't mean now that we are happy and that we just play the game tomorrow and go home. Once you are there, you want more.
6: It's also Canada's first rodeo in the round of 32, and Broch is well aware of how dangerous this Canadian side can be.
8: It's a very enthusiastic team, very physical. Yeah, it's a difficult team also. Yeah, it's a very tough team, very complete. Some good players, so yeah, for us it will be certainly necessary to be on our highest level tomorrow again.
6: Back home, Kaizer Chiefs striker Tashreeq Morris is heading for a fresh start in Durban City, this ahead of the 2026-2027 season. This move will see the 32-year-old reunite with his former Amakhosi assistant coach, Khalil Ben Youssef, who has since been appointed by the KZN outfit since leaving Naturena. Over to the Women's T20 World Cup now. Anneri Dekson scored a runner ball 55 as South Africa beat Bangladesh women by 4 wickets to keep their semi-final hopes alive. Now, with the Proteas women not getting bonuses from the Department of Sports, Arts and Culture yet, maybe let's take a look at how much they've accumulated so far in this World Cup. The group stage total for the Proteas women right now is sitting at a whopping 6.1 million rand. That money could move to over 17 million rand depending on how well they do in those semis. More cricket action in 30 minutes in the T20 World Cup. Indian women facing Australian women in a must-win match. Elsewhere, the lunch break is over for New Zealand, who are 180 for 4 in their second innings, leading England by 264 runs in day 4 of their third test. Formula 1 lights out, and away we go right now in the Austrian Grand Prix. George Russell, it is of course his race to lose, still leading at number 1. Behind him is Hamilton, with Max Verstappen taking over Charles Leclerc's spot at number 3, Leclerc over at number 4, Kimi Antonelli losing his number 4 spot to go 5 behind him, Oscar Piastri in his McLaren. Finally, Ai Ogura became the first Japanese rider to win a race in over 2 decades, this after clinching the Dutch Grand Prix ahead of Raul Fernandez as well as George Martin. Tato Moloto, Eyewitness News Sport.
0: The soundtrack to your weekend. 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
2: 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But then again, I always believe whatever you think is true.
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0: This is EWN.
1: Good afternoon, I'm Khumbuzile Thabete. The city of Cape Town says it has moved dozens of Zimbabwean nationals hoping to be repatriated from outside the country's consulate to a Home Affairs repatriation centre in Epping for processing. The move comes 2 days ahead of a deadline set by March and March for undocumented foreign nationals to leave the country. Zimbabwean national Arnold Mupundu, who was employed as a farm worker in Robertson, is one of those who've been camping at the consulate.
2: I've been here since 2024. The season is still on, citrus season, but I don't know how is it going on the farm. It seems like as I heard some of the, like my boss just said, hey, those Walungu, they are crying. The fruits are not even, they are now rotten, just because we are now shortage of main labor, manpower, the shortage of manpower.
1: Meanwhile, more than 2,000 men and women and children, most of them babies, are waiting at the Home Affairs Repatriation Centre in Epping, hoping that they can get a bus home. Let's take you live to Epping. Eyewitness News reporter Quentin Mgyala is there. Quentin, good afternoon. Tell us more.
3: Thanks, Khumbuzile. More than 2,000 men, women and children, most of them babies, are waiting at the Department of Home Affairs Repatriation Centre in Epping, hopeful that they can get a bus home. Most of them are here, our farm workers told me that they do not qualify for the Zimbabwean exemption permit and have been told that they could no longer be employed without the document. One of the men who worked for a roofing company in Sandt said he and his fellow countrymen were called on June 13th and told they had been fired because they are in the country illegally. Quentin Mgyala, Eyewitness News, Epping.
1: In other news, the South African Local Government Association, SALGA, has approached the North Gauteng High Court to interdict Phase 2 of the ARTO Act rollout. The Administrative Adjudication of Road Traffic Offences Act aims to centralise traffic fine management, shifting violations from courts to administrative processes. SALGA says municipalities are already under severe financial strain with limited resources to deliver essential services. SALGA Chairperson for Public Transport and Roads, Sibang Mutlabi, says the current ARTO regulations place an additional financial burden on municipalities without a sustainable funding model.
4: What we are not going to do, we are not going to just take a function as local government, which will compromise the local government in its mandate in as far as infrastructure is concerned, the water provision is concerned, the sewer provision is concerned.
1: Mutlabi says SALGA has attempted to engage with the Department of Transport, but to no avail.
4: There was a promise made that there will be a proper consultation with us as SALGA. And that consultation has not yet happened. Up until the last time, where 2 weeks or 3 weeks before the implementation, the department then called a meeting to brief us on the readiness of the implementation. So there's never been an engagement.
1: Western Cape Community Safety MEC Nruma Ray has condemned the triple murder in the Kanana informal settlement in Guguletu. Police say three armed suspects entered a shack looking for the owner last night. When she arrived, they opened fire, killing her and another woman, along with a 21-year-old man. Murray has called for the swift arrest of the suspects.
5: We cannot allow this level of criminality to become the norm in our communities. Those responsible for this heinous crime must be identified.
1: And finally, Tshwane Mayor Dr. Nasipi Moya says counterfeit Bafana Bafana jerseys were among goods seized during a by-law enforcement operation in Marabastad in Tshwane this weekend. The operation was carried out with the South African Revenue Services Customs Unit and the Tshwane Metro Police. Officials say the crackdown targeted illegal trading with large amounts of counterfeit stock confiscated and handed over to SARS Customs Unit. Moya says the operation forms part of ongoing efforts to clamp down on illicit trade in the area.
6: This thing is drowning the economy, because when people can be bought fake stuff, it means that the genuine products are not getting they don't get bought.
1: Bafana Bafana in the round of 32 for the first time in history and will be locking horns with Canada at the FIFA World Cup tonight at 9. Your weather, Gauteng is fine with temperatures, Johannesburg at a high of 17, Pretoria at 19, Vereeniging 18. Cape Town is cloudy with widespread showers and thunder showers with a high of 15. The top story in EWN this hour, the city of Cape Town says it has moved dozens of Zimbabwean nationals hoping to be repatriated from outside the country's consulate to a Home Affairs repatriation centre in Epping for processing.
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7: A very good afternoon. I'm Tato Muloto. Bafana Bafana's historic World Cup knockout clash against Canada will be overseen by Portuguese referee João Pinheiro. South Africa face Canada tonight at 9 in the round of 32, a match that will decide who moves to the last of 16. Canada's coach Jess Marsh explains what the return of a Bayern Munich left-back Alfonso Davies means for his team heading into this clash.
8: About getting him back in the team. He's a big X factor for us because he's such a big talent. He's very explosive in transition moments. He's also a good footballer, so the things that we can do, whether and again, we've talked about using him in, from the left back position, which I've done more primarily with him, but then maybe also using him in the midfield, and even when we use him at left back, to really make sure that we're using him in an attacking manner so that we get the most out of him.
7: Marsh also took time to speak a little bit about what they expect out of South Africa tonight.
9: We're expecting South Africa to be very intensive, to have a fast start, to be excited and spirited for this match. It's a big moment for their federation and for their team. Coach Hans Brose has done a really good job of preparing them and getting them ready to be at their best, especially after the first match where they picked up two reds against Mexico and stayed strong in the tournament and found a way to get better as they've gone on.
7: Back home, Kaizer Chiefs striker Tashreeq Morris is set for a new chapter in Durban with a move to Durban City lined up ahead of the 2026-2027 season. It also sets up a reunion for Morris, who now works under former Kaizer Chiefs assistant coach Khalil Ben Youssef, who is now in charge of the KZN side. There's live Women's T20 Cricket World Cup action right now, and the Proteas women will be watching this game very closely because they now need India to lose against Australia so that they can go through to the semi-finals of this tournament. In fact, India won the toss and chose to bat first against the Australian women at the crease. India 53 for the loss of none. Earlier, Marizan Kapp claimed her second player of the match award. This in this tournament after South Africa beat Bangladesh by 4 wickets. Meanwhile, it is lap number 40 out of 71 in Formula One for the Austrian Grand Prix. As we look at it right now, George Russell back at the top. Max Verstappen looking very, very good to get his first pole finish after Suzuka back in April already. Let's take a listen at the moment. Max Verstappen overtook Lewis Hamilton for that P2 position.
10: Late lunge! And a chance, and it's taken for Max Verstappen. So it was a defensive shape thrown by Hamilton, but Hamilton was unable to prevent Verstappen from going by. There he is, into our picture, still ahead. But Verstappen, in a couple of laps, able to close down the gap and send one of those dive bomb moves at turn number 3.
7: For Lewis Hamilton, he appears to be struggling with the temperature of his car in Austria. He's currently at the moment at number 5. Charles Leclerc also not having a great day. 6th position he is. Antonelli back on number 3. Oscar Piastri overtaking the Ferrari cars to take P4. Tato Muloto, Eyewitness News Sport.
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0: This is EWN.
1: Good afternoon. I'm Khumbuzile Tabete. Acting Police Minister Feroz Khachalia says police are on high alert to ensure safety during planned demonstrations against undocumented foreign nationals on 30 June. Khachalia has reassured South Africans that the right to a peaceful protest will be protected. The Acting Police Minister says SAPS will facilitate lawful protests while maintaining public order and protecting both participants and property, urging organizers and protesters to act responsibly.
2: An interministerial committee has been established under the leadership of Minister Kivan to strengthen immigration management and border controls. These engagements with our people will continue after the June the 30th to build a consensus on our response as South Africans to illegal immigration in a way which is consistent with our moral values and our constitution.
1: The South African Local Government Association, SALGA, has approached the North Gauteng High Court to interdict Phase 2 of the ARTO Act rollout. The Administrative Adjudication of Road Traffic Offences Act aims to centralise traffic fine management, shifting violations from courts to administrative processes. SALGA says municipalities are already under severe financial strain with limited resources to deliver essential services. SALGA Chairperson for Public Transport and Roads, Sebang Mutlabi, says the current ARTO regulations place an additional financial burden on municipalities without a sustainable funding model.
3: What we are not going to do, we are not going to just take a function as local government which will compromise the local government in its mandate in as far as infrastructure is concerned, the water provision is concerned, the sewer provision is concerned.
1: Mutlabi says SALGA has attempted to engage with the Department of Transport, but to no avail.
3: There was a promise made that there will be a proper consultation with us as SALGA. And that consultation has not yet happened up until the last time where 2 weeks or 3 weeks before the implementation, the department then called a meeting to brief us on the readiness of the implementation. So there's never been an engagement.
1: One person has died in a fire at the Masipumelele informal settlement in Hout Bay, Cape Town. Fire crews responded to multiple structures alight along Pogela Road in the early hours of this morning. Fire and Rescue spokesperson Jermaine Karlser says several people have been displaced.
4: Firefighters extinguished the blaze that, according to our initial estimate, destroyed 30 structures. A body, gender and age unknown, was discovered with fatal burn wounds.
1: Finally, Tshwane Mayor Dr. Nasipi Moya says counterfeit Bafana Bafana jerseys were among goods seized during a by-law enforcement operation in Marabastad in Tshwane this weekend. The operation was carried out with the South African Revenue Service Customs Unit and the Tshwane Metro Police. Officials say the crackdown targeted illegal trading with large amounts of counterfeit stock confiscated and handed over to SARS Customs Unit. Moya says the operation forms part of ongoing efforts to clamp down on illicit trade in the area.
5: This thing is drowning the economy, because when people can be bought fake stuff, it means that the genuine products are not getting they don't get bought.
1: Bafana Bafana in the round of 32 for the first time in history and will be locking horns with Canada at the FIFA World Cup tonight at 9 o'clock. Don't miss it. Your weather for tomorrow, fine conditions in Gauteng with temperatures. Johannesburg starting at a low of 5, peaking at 20. Pretoria at a low of 7, peaking at 22. Vereeniging starting at a low of 4, peaking at 21. Cape Town will be partly cloudy with isolated showers and rain in the morning, with moderate south to southwesterly winds starting at a low of 9 and peaking at 13. The top story in EWN this hour, Acting Police Minister Feroz Khachalia says police are on high alert to ensure safety during planned demonstrations against undocumented foreign nationals on 30 June.
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6: A very good afternoon. I'm Tato Mulato. We start with breaking news. England captain Ben Stokes will retire from international cricket at the end of the third test with New Zealand at Trent Bridge. At the tea break, New Zealand were leading England by 318 runs with just 2 wickets remaining. Elsewhere, India are live against the Australian women in the ICC Women's T20 World Cup. India are 148-3 with just 5 balls remaining. Earlier on, it was South African women who beat Bangladesh by 4 wickets, but the Proteas women won't be too relaxed because the only way they go through to the semi-finals of this World Cup is if India loses today. In football, just 90 minutes stand between Bafana Bafana this generation and a place in the FIFA World Cup round of 16 for the very first time. Bafana's historic World Cup knockout clash against Canada will be overseen by Portuguese referee João Pinheiro. Both South Africa and Canada are in the round of 32 for the very first time, and coach Hugo Brush saying that they did not come here to lose.
7: We will tomorrow. We will win that game and we will go further. If I'm right, I think it will be Holland or Morocco again. I think that Morocco is already thinking, oh no, not again, Bafana Bafana. Yes, we will try. We will try tomorrow to go around further, that is for sure.
6: Canada's coach Jesse Marsh expects a tough match from South Africa as well.
8: We're expecting South Africa to be very intensive, to have a fast start, to be excited and spirited for this match. It's a big moment for their federation and for their team. Coach Hans Brouwers has done a really good job of preparing them and getting them ready to be at their best, especially after the first match where they picked up 2 reds against Mexico and stayed strong in the tournament and found a way to get better as they've gone on.
6: Much friendlier time from the South Korea game this time around. It's kickoff time at 9 p.m. In Formula One, George Russell is back. He won the Austrian Grand Prix at the Red Bull Ring. Mercedes-Benz team principal Toto Wolff congratulating Russell on his second victory of the season.
9: And George Russell back on the top step.
10: Well done, George. Happy. Well done.
11: Thank you so much. Pardon, everybody.
6: For Max Verstappen, he finished second and Kimi Antonelli on third. Let's wrap things up on the golf course. Yujiana Shakara made it back-to-back wins at the DP World Tour, this after capturing the Open d'Italia title by 5 strokes over Matt Wallace. Tato Mulato, Eyewitness News Sport.
12: Settle in. And set up for a metal time of jazz and beyond.
13: With Notemba Madumo on Cape Talk.

What's going on? What's going on? What's going on? Doesn't it remind you of Marvin Gaye back in 1971 when he came out with this one? Well, this time you are welcome to Jazz and Beyond by the acclaimed Jamaican jazz pianist Monty Alexandra, who's released this amazing version of What's Going On. This is a single that's coming out of an album of his coming up called A Jamaican in Paris. Love, love, love, love his Caribbean grooves and, of course, a blend of jazz harmonics on this track. How are you doing? Lots and lots and lots what's going on, I guess, on Jazz and Beyond and even around you as well. It's November with you. Welcome to Where You Come for the Jazz. You stay for a good time. What's going on? It's that is 702's 46th birthday today. That's exactly what it is. We're celebrating our 46th birthday and we're going to do it in style. What else is going on? Oh, Bafana Bafana playing Canada a little later on. Thank goodness it's not during the show. But guess what? We are going to lead them to victory with all the music and the conversations that are going to be happening here on Jazz and Beyond. And by the way, as you know, always on Jazz and Beyond, we have a special guest. And our guest today is Sydney Mavundla. That's the trumpeter who, when he plays, it's more than a performance for him. He just reminds us that, jazz is also about mentorship and legacy. And this is a man who has honored Brahu, representing him and others on his latest album, Dirge for Our Fathers. And of course, he's going to be doing that at this year's Standard Bank Joy of Jazz. He's our guest in the second hour today. And yes, we do have our feature. Yes, are you belonging to the old age group? or maybe you are one of the younger ones. Yes, that's when we have one classic track, but two versions of it, and you decide whether or not you belong to the old souls or the new souls, and you get to vote and be part of the show. So welcome aboard, Jazz and Beyond. As usual, we love, love, love, love you being part of the show. 072-702-1702 is our WhatsApp number if you're listening on 702, and if you're listening out on Cape Talk, out in the Western Cape, 072-567-1567. And already we have Farai, who's here and who is happy to be joining us today. Samuel Ricky, also thinking about Bafana Bafana and wishing them luck tonight. I'm glad you're here. So you can be part of the show as well. And somebody else I think we should remember is, in fact, Gwen Ansell once described him as a trumpeter who marries skills with skill chops with emotional force that can blow you away. I'm talking about Feya Faku, and this is him. May he rest in peace with Sylvia's Groove from his live performance in Switzerland, in Inkumbulo, live.

0: Fairfax, oh, Sylvia's Groove, out of an album that's a tribute to two decades of South African Swiss musical exchange. And this was recorded live at the Bird's Eye Club. And of course, his album also paying tribute to mentors and friends, and many of whom passed away and who Fairfax has worked with over the years. We're including here the likes of Silva Mdunyelwa, Utam Sanga, as he calls him, Big T, Nzele. In fact, he did a track with them. And talking about people who've passed away, last week we were paying tribute to Abdullah Ibrahim, who passed on. And this week we lost another member of the jazz family. And this is Fizroy by Brafitz Nkosomzi Mukana, who is also a legendary South African jazz musician, vocalist, and also a cultural custodian and Pan-Africanist. And he's from Langa in Cape Town. And may his soul rest in peace. He was actually the youngest and the last surviving sibling of the iconic Mukana brothers, who were all born into one of the country's most prominent musical dynasties. He was affectionately known as Brafitz, and he definitely was woven into the fabric of South African creative music. And his father was actually Fezile Christopher Columbus Mra Mukana, who himself was a seminal jazz pioneer. And his brothers were both Duke Mukana, Ezra Mukana, Cyril Mukana, Claude Mukana. And all of them became highly respected musicians and teachers, as well as collaborators. On the line, I have Mfana Mukana, who is Brafitz Fizroy Mukana's younger brother, just to shortly pay tribute to his brother. Hi, Mfana. How are you? Welcome to Jazz and Beyond.
1: Wow. Thank you very much. Wow, I'm good. I feel much better. Indeed, music is a healer, and you were so poetic by playing Fairfax. Thank you very much. I'm good. No. I'm looking forward.
0: Yeah, he actually also has one of the brothers as one of his mentors, the Mukana brothers as well, Ufeya as well.
1: Yes. In fact, it starts way back with our late father, Umra. Let me tell you, Galoku, Eastern Cape back in the day was a mecca of music, and Umbra was a jazz priest, so they say, and he was all over the country teaching as well in music. So Umbra find himself in Port Elizabeth, in fact, even Fair, this is what he shares with me. Fair's first love was alto. And as you know, back in the day, times were tough. There was no money in black townships. Mm. So Payaguch has I'm not sure whether it was jazz maniacs in Port Elizabeth. There were instruments, So Fair, when he came late. So already the alto was taken by some other young fellow. And then Fair picked up the trumpet. And then Umbra fell in love with Fair's sound on the trumpet. He's the one who twisted him to play the trumpet. Mm. And he also taught him how to write music and encouraged him to write his own original compositions. Yo. So So it starts from there.
0: And look what came out of it,
1: What came out of it. Mm. And yeah, so and you, as you, I'm sure you would recall, there is a song that is, it's called Ode to Mra, which is a dedication to Mra.
0: Yes.
1: Where Fair was paying homage to Mra. Yeah.
0: Mm, absolutely.
1: So as I'm saying, it's poetic the way Fizroy passed on, because you mentioned Abdullah Ibrahim, and I'm actually invited to attend a tribute called Abdullah Ibrahim tomorrow by Marlene Leroux, CEO of Escape.
0: Yes.
1: Because why I say it's poetic, because I bumped into Abdullah Ibrahim. I was probably 18 years of age at Woolworths in Cavendish. And he says, "Hey, yeah, yeah, you look like someone that I know." And I knew him already, because, I mean, Abdullah. And he said, "Yes, I'm the son of Umrah." And then he says, "Hey, you guys are a nation there." And then I laughed at it. That's a story for another day. But fast forward, when Nabosema Sekela came to Cape Town touring back in the day during the hard times, the apartheid, they didn't have a pianist, all right, and most white guys, or I would say even colored guys, were unable to crack it umbhaqanga, their sour sound. They were in a dilemma. They turned to Umrah. Umrah went, no, Ikona, he cat up, a colored guy.
0: La chap, Ikona.
1: Abdullah Ibrahim. Yeah, he introduced them to Abdullah Ibrahim. Mm. He thought, actually, Umrah who introduced Udola, kwabo Huma Sekela. And then the rest is history.
0: Yeah.
1: So they really hold Umrah in high regard.
0: Definitely.
1: Because Payekhaya eMoshoeshoe, where we come from, you know, it was a mecca of music. It was music, and music. Mm. Horns. and in fact, it's by accident, not by accident, by environment that the Duke became musicians. Because my brothers were actually born to teach, you know, they were born to teach,
0: which they also did anyway,
1: and giving opportunities to musicians, and encouraging musicians, you know, and encouraging Guti, they were for the betterment of the society, and I mean, this young fellow now, his name is Stephen Sokuyeka, he was taught by his father Uroy to play a trumpet. Mm. It's actually Duke who got him the trombone, what Magadlali trombone, when they formed a Kaps Nkanuka big band in 2007, which was a huge, huge thing that happened in that time when they were revisiting the and paying homage to South African songbook.
0: Yeah. Mfana, we don't have much time, but I just want you to just quickly, Jay, tell us about, because we are really extending our deepest condolences to the Ngqala family.
1: Thank you.
0: On the passing of UFitzRoy, you know, and how you just, as we close, believe we should remember him, because really, you know, for instance, in the recent years, he recorded an album with Adam Glaser, the album South Africa and Beyond, you know, also just highlighting his enduring legacy in the jazz scene, Kwayena. Mm, yeah. How should we remember him?
1: We should remember UFitzRoy as someone who was loving and caring for the plight of South African musicians.
0: Mm.
1: And also for the plight of, for ensuring that we mustn't forget the very important or critical South African songbook.
0: Yeah.
1: And giving opportunities to musicians. That was what UFitzRoy was all about.
0: And
1: making sure that musicians are working, are employed at all times, and they are well taken care of. And the importance of the South African songbook and giving opportunities to young musicians.
0: And that's what he exactly was about, you know.
1: Yes.
0: Absolutely.
1: Yes.
0: Mfana, thank you so much. And again, we send our condolences not only to the family, to his friends, fellow musicians, just the broader cultural community. And all those whose lives were touched by this extraordinary talent. Also his wisdom and just his commitment to the liberation of, you know, the African people.
1: Thank you.
0: Thank you.
1: I'm sure wherever he is charmed, I'm sure.
0: Thank you. Thank you so much. That's Mfana Ncukana, the younger brother of Fritz Roy Ncukana. And here is Fitzroy on vocals on this track by Adam Glaser.

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6: Jazz and Beyond on 702 and Cape Talk. Yes, 46th birthday of 702. Today we're celebrating with you, with all the great things about jazz and beyond. And thank you. I see you, Auntie C, as well as Ray in Riverside as well, saying it's that time of listening together. most grateful as tonight we will vote. Yeah, voting tonight. You're looking forward to vote. Well, it is your time to vote. Do vote for Bafana Bafana as well, you know. They're going to win, right? That's how we believe. It is time for Old Soul versus New Soul. And, of course, this is when you vote for your favorite version of a classic song here on Jazz and Beyond with me, Notemba. And the classic song today is My Funny Valentine. We'll first hear a version that was released in the 1980s by Miss Diane Reeves. And this is when she was on the Palo Alto Jazz label. And she twisted and turned the song and made it her own with her own special way. And then we're going to hear a more recent version, 2016. Now, this one has been reworked by a DJ and producer, a DJ from Detroit called DJ Kicks. And as a producer, he goes by Moody Man. Now, he did this song in the more funkier and more, should I say, modern kind of way. So let's hear how Miss Diane Reeves does My Funny Valentine. And remember, all you need to do is listen to both tracks and then vote. And all you need to do when you vote is send your WhatsApp voice note or your WhatsApp message on 072-702-1702 or 072-567-1567 if you're listening on Cape Talk. So let's find out. Is it My Funny Valentine by Diane Reeves that tickles your fancy, or the one by Big Math, DJ Kicks, My Funny Valentine? Here's Diane Reeves.

0: Since November, oh, what a lovely, lovely, lovely jazz music. Radio 702. Thanks so much, my sister. Today I'm here. Thanks a lot. This is from Zakaria Park, Moses.
1: Moses, we glad you're here. Don't just listen to the music, Moses. Vote. This is My Funny Valentine, the music of Diane Reeves. From her album that actually tracks her recordings from 1981 to 1985 when she was with the Palo Alto Jazz label, which was re-released by Blue Note, music of hers from 1981 to 85. My Funny Valentine. So, did you love that version of My Funny Valentine? Or maybe you are going to rather love a more modern version, a more younger, funkier version of My Funny Valentine. Coming up next with Big Math.
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1: 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That is the handle over there. Here is the version by Big Math, and of course, told you he's a DJ from Detroit and a producer as well. And he twisted My Funny Valentine and made this out of it.

0: 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That is the other version of My Funny Valentine, the new sound kind of thing. So do you belong to the old soul or the new sound? The old soul is Diane Reeves' version, and of course Big Math is the new sound. 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

0: Good evening, Osno Temba. Hope everyone is good. Just lovers, 702 land, everyone out there. My name is Refilwe Harper out here in the Midval. Just have to say Diane Reeves. My funny Valentine, yeah, Diane Reeves is the one that I'm going with.
1: Good afternoon, Sis Notemba. Thank you so much for the wonderful show. I am really loving your show. You always put on a wonderful selection of songs for us to thoroughly enjoy. God bless to you. If I were to vote between the two, I would vote the second My Funny Valentine, which was the more recent one. All the best to Bafana and lots of positive vibrations to you and to all the 702 listeners. Take care. Bye.
2: Dumelang, Sis Notemba. Sis Notemba, I'll go with Diane Reeves.
3: Good evening, Sis Nomadu. I know. I'm not young anymore. I'm a traditionalist. I'm quite orthodox in jazz. So I'd say Diane Reeves. This version is the best. I love the bass on it. I love the poor baby too. For me, it does it. I understand the dance version. That's all it is, dance version.
4: Hi, good afternoon, Sis Notemba. This is Samuel Ricky at Elandfontein. I'm voting for Diana Reeves. I'm voting for Diana Reeves. Thank you, Sis Notemba.
5: Diana Reeves and the Orthodox people. Yes, of course. And then there are those that love the new version. Farai on WhatsApp says Diana Reeves as well. Ray in Riverside says, yo, you're confusing me, but I should say both versions are great. But my vote goes to Diana Reeves. And then we got Christine Halil, who said the best version for My Funny Valentine is by Nat King Cole. Yes, there are 1,000 other versions. We know, we just wanted you to vote for this two versions. And then we have Ramakotaza. Silas says Diane Reeves for me. And Khotso Stevens says both of them have twisted it a bit. Nonetheless, I'll go for Diane Reeves. And then we also have Ray. Where did you go? Okay, no, that's another comment from Ray. We also have Tami Kantuli, who says, me, I love brave artists. Big Muff, it is for me. And he says, lovely music. And Wonga Njinga also says, Big Muff takes it. Iyavumalawe. I think maybe for the fact that we want to be in a groovy kind of way, as we get excited with Fana, we'll do. Mange Tizwane says Diane Reeves as always. F's Elo says love the Big Muff version from the late 90s. However, today I go with Didi Bridgewater. It's Diane Reeves, my darling. So Diane Reeves wins for today. And of course, you are hearing the musical in the background, Branford Marsalis Quartet with Long As You Know You're Living Yours. Yes, you're living yours. It is time for the news. EWN.
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7: Good evening, I'm Khombozile Tabete. As hundreds of Malawian nationals remain stranded outside their consulate in Sandton in Johannesburg, frustration is growing over the lack of assistance from the government. The number of people gathered outside the Malawian Consulate General in Sandton has now swelled to nearly 400 as more continue to arrive seeking repatriation ahead of the 30 June deadline for undocumented foreign nationals to leave the country. Many say they've nowhere else to go and are preparing to spend the night outside with little to no support. Mongezi Koko reports.
8: The growing crowd includes families with young children, many of whom have traveled from KZN and other parts of the country hoping to return home. They say they have received no communication from Malawian authorities, with the consulate gates remaining closed throughout the day. Only two mobile toilets have been provided, there's no running water, and many are expected to sleep outside as temperatures temperatures are forecast to drop at around 8 degrees overnight. The gathering follows days of repatriation efforts that have already seen thousands of Malawian nationals leave South Africa amid fears surrounding the anti-illegal immigration protests.
9: I can say I'm very concerned because we are not only men here, we are also with their children, even ladies who are pregnant also.
10: In a transport from here, from Johannesburg to Malawi, that's why we are here to waiting for transport.
8: For many still waiting here, the only certainty is another cold night outside the consulate as they hope their government will respond. Mungi Ziko Ko, Eyewitness News, Sandton.
7: Meanwhile, Acting Police Minister Feroz Khachalia says officers are on high alert to ensure safety during planned demonstrations against undocumented foreign nationals on 30 June. The Acting Police Minister says SAPS will facilitate lawful protests while maintaining public order and protecting both participants and property. Khachalia has urged organizers and protesters to act responsibly.
11: An interministerial committee has been established under the leadership of Minister Kuban to strengthen immigration management and border controls. These engagements with our people will continue after the June the 30th to build a consensus on our response as South Africans to illegal immigration in a way which is consistent with our moral values and our constitution.
7: In other news, one person has died in a fire at the Masiphumelele informal settlement in Hout Bay, Cape Town. Fire crews responded to multiple structures alight along Pokela Road in the early hours of this morning. Fire and Rescue spokesperson Jermaine Karlse says several people have been displaced.
12: Firefighters extinguished the blaze that, according to our initial estimate, destroyed 30 structures. A body, gender and age unknown, was discovered with fatal burn wounds.
7: Four men have been arrested on charges of conspiracy to commit kidnapping and possession of unlicensed firearms. Police acted on intelligence about suspects in a silver vehicle plotting to kidnap someone in retreat in Cape Town. Spokesperson Ndake Gwala says the officers later spotted the vehicle in the area where they recovered an assault rifle, a pistol and several Eastern Cape license plates.
13: The arrest is attributed to Crime Intelligence's intervention and Flying Squad's swift action. Members of the Flying Squad acted on information received about suspects in a silver Toyota Romeo vehicle conspiring to kidnap a victim in retreat. The four male suspects between the ages of 25 and 36 were arrested and will appear at the Windhoek Magistrates Court on Monday.
7: And finally, a team of UCT students has won the third annual Financial Innovation Hub Hackathon. Eight students from universities including Edgevos, Solplaki and the University of the Free State collaborated on technologies to improve financial inclusion and digital payments to cover losses from devastating fires. The solutions were developed during a week-long boot camp led by international experts. The three-member UCT team, all master's students in financial technology, won a 35,000 rand cash prize. Caroline White is one of the winners.
14: In South Africa, a particular problem we face are fires in informal settlements. So that was one that we focused on in order to develop Fireline. So this was kind of our way to make fintech more inclusive and you actually bridge finance and technology in a way where we can help people for the greater good and make a difference in the future.
7: Your weather for tomorrow, fine conditions in Gauteng with temperatures. Johannesburg starting at a low of 5, peaking at 20. Pretoria, low of 7, peaking at 22. Vereeniging starting at a low of 4 and peaking at 21. Cape Town will be partly cloudy with isolated showers and rain in the morning with moderate south to southwesterly winds starting at a low of 9, peaking at 13. The top story in EWN this hour, as hundreds of Malawian nationals remain stranded outside their consulate in Sandton in Johannesburg. Frustration is growing over the lack of assistance from the government.
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15: A very good evening. I'm Tato Mulato. It's a massive night for Bafana Bafana, on the other hand. In fact, a South African football night that South Africans have never experienced before, because for the first time in the history, South Africa are in the World Cup knockout stages. Hugo Broch and his Chargers face Canada at 9 in the round of 32, all this for a place in the round of 16.
16: I think we can say already now that the World Cup is a success for us. Again, that doesn't mean now that we are happy and that we just play the game tomorrow and go home. Once you are there, you want more.
15: Over to a young man who at just 10 years old has already ticked off a dream most football fans spend lifetime chasing. Luka was the only South African kid chosen as an official World Cup ball carrier. In fact, he carried the ball for South Africa's first game with Mexico in this World Cup, so he knows the pressure of being on a big stage all too well. And even though he's back home now, he's still backing Bafana Bafana all the way.
17: This is Luca, and I'm the official match ball carrier. I am so excited. I hope Bofana Bofana win. They can do this. Hugo Broch and Ronwen lead the way. Let's go, Bofana.
15: Elsewhere, England captain Ben Stokes will retire from international cricket at the end of the third test, this with New Zealand at Trent Bridge. Here's a listen to the moment he let the team know that this will be his last run out as captain of England cricket.
18: There's something that I know is going to happen over the next 2 days, which is going to be, this is my last 2 days as your captain. Reasons can wait. I've had many trips to the well before for this team, for you blokes, for people beforehand, and the only thing that I ask, please, is can everyone please just do the same? We've got a lot of hard work still to do, and the only thing that I want is to be able to walk off the end of that field, regardless of the result, knowing that I've had this group of men.
15: A change of innings in that game, New Zealand on 288 for 9 in their second innings and lead England by 372 runs. At the Women's T20 FIFA World Cup, Australian women need 98 runs to win from 9 overs. Now, this is a game up against the Indian women, a game that the Proteas women are watching very closely because they need India to lose this game so that they can advance to the semi-finals. Earlier, South African ladies did their part by beating Bangladesh by 4 wickets. Finally, Formula One today saw George Russell boost his title bid with a 7th career win ahead of Max Verstappen, who was chasing right behind him, as well as Kimi Antonelli. For Verstappen, he secured his highest finish of the season, finishing 2nd. Tato Mloto, Eyewitness News Sport.
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It is Jazz and Beyond and 702 and Cape Talk. It is the second hour, and you're being serenaded by the latest from Thembi Nkosi Mavimbela, who goes by Vims Mavims. He lives in Germany now, and this is his album, brand new album called Late Bloomer. You're hearing a track from there called Chance. It is a project that explores what happens when a seasoned musician finally chooses to reveal their internal world. Absolutely an amazing album featuring various artists there. And he lives in Germany now and really building a repertoire that honors the South African jazz catalog, while he's at the same time pushing his new and experimental territories. We kicked off with the great and lovely trumpet sound of Tom Harrell featuring Jalil Shaw and Wayne Escoffey and Esperanza Spalding. In fact, he's one of the greatest trumpet players of his generation. Now, imagine there's no piano, but you have these two high-class basses. There's Ugona Okwego, originally from Nigeria, or rather he's half Nigerian. And then you also have Esperanza Spalding, doubling on vocals as well on that track, simply called 70. So welcome back. Still coming up on Jazz and Beyond is our great conversation, which we're going to have with Sydney Mavundla. This is a man who's studied with some of the world's finest musicians, including the legendary Arturo Sandoval. He's become one of South Africa's foremost custodians of the jazz heritage. He'll be performing at the Standard Bank Joy of Jazz. And we are going to hear snippets of the conversation that is going to be available in full on YouTube and our Prime Media Plus platforms. But it is all about the music on Jazz and Beyond as we build up on 702's birthday to Bafana Bafana facing Canada. I don't know, what's your prediction? My prediction is simply as Xolisa Dlamini says, Noma kunzima, sizophumelela. That's her track.

Her name is Xolisa Dlamini. She's a singer, vocal coach, singer-songwriter who grew up out in the Eastern Cape in Rode. And she just had music around her home. Mother, siblings, everybody was involved in music. Noma Kunzima. This is from her album called Fireborn. It is Jazz and Beyond in 702 and Cape Talk as we celebrate 702's 46th birthday. We, of course, have beautiful music. Or do remember that if you are in Cape Town and you're listening on Cape Talk, that Cape Town community is going to come together to honor the beloved icon, late poet, the composer himself, the pianist, the martial artist, the philosopher, Abdullah Ibrahim. Remember, he passed away on the 15th of June, and friends, family, and long-time associates are going to come together, and they've organized a very special memorial tribute concert, which is going to be happening on the 29th, on Monday. That's tomorrow, at the Artscape Opera House in Cape Town. So if you can find yourself there, do represent some of us who cannot be there. And what else is out? Yes, the South African Music Awards nominees are out. Best Jazz Album, guess who is nominated? We have Paraz Sibalukhulu Dlamini nominated, Themba Getani is nominated, Billy Monama is nominated, Lumanyano Mzi is nominated, and Mandisa Yanjis is also nominated. I got to see him last week, Saturday, at the celebration of President Thabo Mbeki. Him together with an orchestra performing some brilliant choral music. It is Jazz and Beyond on 702 and Cape Talk. And do remember, still coming up, our conversation with Sydney Mavundla. And you're going to hear clips from that. Didi Bridgewater is going to take us there. She's with Evan Mayfield and the New Orleans Jazz Orchestra. And she's doing One Fine Thing. Is Bafana Bafana winning tonight?

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Jazz and Beyond on 702 and Cape Talk. You come here for the jazz, you start having fun and staying around for the good time. You're hearing the music of Sydney Mavundla. This is out of his first album that came out some years ago called Luhambo. It's a track called Abafarisi. And of course, he's the man we have in conversation here on Jazz and Beyond tonight. Respected trumpet master. You know, he started as a Salvation Army brass band while he was young. And he's just gone on to international stages and orchestras around the world. And really dedicated

0: life to excellence in music. He's also an arranger and a composer and a conductor and an educator and a whole lot of things. And of course, I had a full conversation with him. It's available on YouTube and our Prime Media Plus platforms as we speak. But here's a clip and a taste of part of that conversation. This first one is where he talks about his relationship with Brahima Sekela, who, by the way, that he, you know, he conducted, should I say, he was music director for a tribute to Huma Sekela earlier on this year when he was honoring him. But this is what he had to say about Hugh, or part of what he had to say about Brahu, who gifted him two trumpets, by the way.
1: I remember it was the inauguration of President Thabo Mbeki at the Union Buildings.
0: Mm.
1: And then he says to me, he forgot his valve oil. I said, no, Brahu, now he valve oil.
0: Mm.
1: And then he says, I don't like this trumpet and this flugelhorn. I'm going to the States. I'm going to get rid of it. And I said, okay, let me buy it from you because it's still fresh.
0: Mm.
1: He says, no, I can't sell you a horn. I can't do that. I said, so how? But I it looks okay to me. It could work. I don't have a flugelhorn, probably. Let me buy it from you.
0: Mm.
1: And then he went to the States. He came back and he calls me. He says, let's meet at Baseline. Then he opens his boot, says, here's your flugelhorn. I said, okay, wait, what's the price then? He says, I said, here's your flugelhorn. Just take this flugelhorn and go. So that was a gift like that.
0: Beautiful.
1: And then I think it was the last Joy of Jazz in Newtown.
0: Mm-hmm.
1: He saw me there in the corridor. He says, how's the flugelhorn treating you? I said, oh, it's perfectly fine, Brahim. Mm-hmm. He says, call me on Monday. I called him on Monday. He says, no, come to my house. And then I go to his house. I went to his house. In the kitchen there, there's a flugelhorn on the table. He says, here's your flugelhorn. But Brahu, I have a flugelhorn you gave me. He says, yeah. No, that one is old. I don't want to unchaze or hammer on my flugelhorn. I'm a dialer. Old flugelhorn. Take this one. This is fresh. So that's the one I've been playing lately.
0: Oh, fabulous. No.
1: So basically, yeah, Hugh Masekela was a musical father, I'll call him, a mentor. I mean, I remember his words when he said, I see people studying music and I get worried, where are they going to work? We don't have enough work. And it was bothering him. So he had that side of him, that caring side.
0: Mm.
1: So I really, really, really loved the way he treated most of us. You know, yeah. So basically, a father figure in the music. He was there. I mean, I remember his last album. He says to me, "What is it called? It's called No Borders." He says to me, "I'm tired of saxophones and whatever things. I just want to play with you. It's gonna be trumpet and flugelhorn." So just parts, not even soloing. Just, I went to the studio, we recorded this, it done, and little did we know that was his last album. You know, yeah.
0: And just being part of his embracing you,
1: right?
0: And also, you know, clearly he thought highly of your talent,
1: wow,
0: as well. What has that done for you in terms of maybe you also just thinking, I must do this too for others?
1: Exactly. I actually encourage musicians to always, you know, we were mentored and sometimes we didn't even ask for help, but help was always there. You know, Brahu, any time. I remember when Luhambo came out, I did a morning live show and then he happened to see it. He's the first one who sent me a message. He says, well done, Vonom. Well done. I'm very proud of you.
0: Mm.
1: So basically, if it's good with Brahu, it was good. He will say it openly, and you know. So each time I worked with him, I always find comfort. I know that I can talk to Brahu about any of the problems of the trumpet or any other But he will give me the ear and listen. So basically, that's what we should be doing as well to the young ones as well.

0: Sydney Mavundla on Jazz and Beyond, paying tribute to all those who have come before him, those who have been mentors, fathers to him. Dirge for Our Father is the title track of his album, and it is also the title of the project he'll be performing at the Standard Bank Joy of Jazz in September. And this is him singing with paying tribute to all these wonderful people. In conversation with him, somebody else that he considers as a mentor is Abdullah Ibrahim. And we are talking about his thoughts about Abdullah's passing. And remember that this full interview is going to be, is available already on YouTube and our Prime Media Plus. I'll be posting the link in a few moments just after the show. Here is what he said about Abdullah.
1: You know, I've worked with him a bit, and we became friends at some point, like, because I was like a bit scared of him, like when I hear the stories, like, you know, like, and he was very like a nice person, I'm gonna say that. And I worked with his big band, and then I remember the Jazz Epistle gig. Brahu invited me to be part of that. Beautiful. And I said to Brahu, but what am I going to be doing? I wasn't part of this band, and you are there playing the trumpet. He says, you play everything that I play, you play with me. So basically, I was there just to play a few solos here and there and play the parts, exactly the same parts I was playing. And Abdullah was there as well. I remember sitting in the backstage there. He was cracking all these nice jokes. You know?
0: He was so funny.
1: And I like the slogan. Like, you remember what? It's not in a hurry to say it. Like,
0: yes.
1: You know, and wow, man, what a legend! And these are the people who actually created the blueprint for the South African music to be heard that side and put that thing on the world map to be heard and appreciated everywhere else. Mm. Today, the music of South Africa is known because of such people.
0: Sure.
1: Today, we are the musicians we are because of the very same people. Yeah. Because if they could do it, so why not us? Let's follow them. Let's do what they're doing. So they're showing us the way, basically. They're paving the way.
0: Because what they have been doing, there's the evidence of it working.
1: Yes, yes.
0: Not only through what you have gained, but also just what everyone is seeing, how to also have that longevity.
1: Yes, yes.
0: And
1: yes,
0: be still impactful.
1: Mm, mm.
0: But in fact, just with the two of them, Brahu and Abdullah Ibrahim,
1: yes.
0: What do you think is the one essence of themselves that made them who they are, which could be similar? This thing, you know, by Mabethu Unai, that thing.
1: Yeah. You know, one thing I like is because it's the fact that they always say jazz or South African jazz. And that's exactly what they were doing. But I like the fact that when Brahu met with Miles and Dizzy, they said, please, we can hear you trying Clifford Brown or whatever. Let's hear where you're coming from. Where you're coming from. Let's hear where you're coming from. And then you listen to Abdullah as well. I don't know who said anything, if anybody said anything. But what he was playing, Manningberg and what all those things, it's our jazz. This is how we hear music.
0: Mm.
1: So basically,
0: doing it in our language. Mm.
1: Speaking the language that we understand.
0: The language we understand. That is the voice of Sydney Mavundla on Jazz and Beyond, telling us his story. And the full story is available on YouTube and on our Prime Media Plus. And of course, he was just sharing with us with some of the great jazz people that he spent his time learning from. And certainly he's also going to be sharing his talents and brilliance as well. I see you, Nontuthu Zelo from Palm Ridge. I see you, Vincent in Leondale. I see you, Floyd Shezi. I see you, Lindy, as well, who's appreciating the stories that we are sharing and giving here on Jazz and Beyond. And, of course, Sydney also talks about what we can expect from the Joy of Jazz, his performance, which is coming up in September. And this is what he said.
1: I am so looking forward to the conference.
0: As you call it. Conference. Yes, yes.
1: I'm looking forward to the conference. And about crying, okay, we'll see. But I'm so looking forward.
0: But the performance,
1: yes,
0: going to be as configured in the album, or are you adding certain elements?
1: I was thinking, actually, I haven't finalized on thinking that,
0: okay,
1: part, but the main thing is the Dirge for Our Fathers. That's where it is. But I was I'm tempted to add a song. There's a song that I composed, so I feel like maybe I should, you know. So I'll see as we get closer to the
0: time.
1: But, the main issue here is Dirge for Our Fathers.
0: Yeah.
1: Yes. You know.
0: And that message, especially at this time,
1: right,
0: to honor those who have come before us,
1: yes,
0: celebrate them, learn from them,
1: yes,
0: and also pass on,
1: right,
0: you know, those learnings.
1: Yes.
0: Do you think our young people are receptive, or are they, especially the young musicians of today, are they receptive of that, or are they, you know, saying, hey, we're going to make our own path here? Iman kancane ngalezinto zenu zabadala labakhehla.
1: You know, I want to believe they are.
0: Okay.
1: They are with both hands open. They want to. I can tell you now, when I did the tribute to you, that thing proved a lot of things for me. Things were proven for me that these guys, they know they want it, and they've been listening, and they want to do it right. When I say to Stembi Sopengo, we're going to play Kaoleza, and you're going to take a solo. And Stembi goes, that's Brahiu. That's Brahiu's solo. He went and listened to it and said, I'm going to play this solo.
0: Okay.
1: It's an opening, just the opening of the song. So basically, and others as well, they kept on quoting Brahiu. So basically, it says to me, they didn't overlook Brahiu. They said, no, we need to check this one. It's got something to tell us.
0: Going to the foundation before leap into,
1: you know,
0: your own world, or maybe even finding your own voice,
1: kind of
0: situation.
1: Terence Blanchard said, you will find your voice, but you cannot just wake up with your voice. You'll find your voice in the journey. You'll be listening to Miles, you'll be listening to so-and-so, and then trying to imitate them and all that. But at the end of the day, your voice will come. So basically, the young ones, I like them for that they are listening. They want all the knowledge that they can receive.
0: They can receive, basically. He loves that word, basically. Sydney Mavundla on Jazz and Beyond. And of course, you can catch the full interview on YouTube and our Prime Media Plus. I'll be posting the link just now. Follow me on Twitter, on Facebook, and on Instagram. And of course, you can find the link also on 702 on Facebook and Instagram as well. This is the track, Scullery Department. Sydney Mavudla's version from the album Dirge for Our Fathers. It's time for me to say thank you for joining us on Jazz and Beyond. Bafana, bafana, siya bangena. Till next Sunday, have an awesome, safe week. Good night.

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1: Good evening, I'm Khumbuzile Thabete. More than 2,000 undocumented Zimbabwean nationals are estimated to be housed at the Repatriation Centre at Home Affairs in Epping in Cape Town. This ahead of the anti-illegal immigration protests on 30 June. They'd spent several days camped outside the country's consulate, hoping to get onto buses which would take them home. In a statement, the city says no repatriation requests would be processed at the consulate. Most of them, farm workers from outside of Cape Town, say they were dismissed by labour brokers because they were undocumented. At the Home Affairs Centre, humanitarian groups are providing the Zimbabweans with essentials such as blankets and disposable nappies for the babies. Here in Sandton, Johannesburg, hundreds of Malawian nationals remain stranded outside their consulate with frustration growing over the lack of assistance from the government. Many say they've nowhere else to go and are preparing to spend the night outside with little to no support. Mongezi Koko reports.
2: The growing crowd includes families with young children, many of whom have travelled from KZN and other parts of the country hoping to return home. They say they have received no communication from Malawian authorities, the consulate gates remaining closed throughout the day. Only two mobile toilets have been provided. There's no running water, and many are expected to sleep outside as temperatures are forecast to drop at around 8 degrees overnight. The gathering follows days of repatriation efforts that have already seen thousands of Malawian nationals leave South Africa amid fears surrounding the anti-illegal immigration protests.
3: I can say I'm very concerned because we are not only men here, we are also with our children, even ladies who are pregnant also.
4: In a transport from here, from Johannesburg to Malawi. That's why we're here, to waiting for transport.
2: For many still waiting here, the only certainty is another cold night outside the consulate as they hope their government will respond. Mungi Ziko Ko, Eyewitness News, Sandton.
1: Meanwhile, Acting Police Minister Feroz Kachalia says officers will ensure safety during the protests on 30 June. Kachalia has urged organizers and protesters to act responsibly.
5: An interministerial committee has been established under the leadership of Minister Kuban to strengthen immigration management and border controls. These engagements with our people will continue after the June the 30th to build a consensus on our response as South Africans to illegal immigration in a way which is consistent with our moral values and our constitution.
1: In other news, one person has died and dozens displaced after a fire at the Masiphumelele informal settlement in Hout Bay, Cape Town. Multiple structures have been destroyed along Pokela Road in the blaze that started in the early hours of this morning. Fire and rescue spokesperson is Jermaine Garlse.
6: Firefighters extinguished the blaze that, according to our initial estimate, destroyed 30 structures. A body, gender and age unknown, was discovered with fatal burn wounds.
1: Four men have been arrested on charges of conspiracy to commit kidnapping and possession of unlicensed firearms. Police acted on a tip-off about suspects in a silver vehicle plotting to kidnap someone in retreat in Cape Town. Spokesperson is Ndake Gwala.
7: The arrest is attributed to Prime Intelligence's intervention and Flying Squad's swift action. Members of the Flying Squad acted on information received about suspects in a silver Toyota Romeon vehicle conspiring to kidnap a victim in retreat. The four male suspects between the ages of 25 and 36 were arrested and will appear at the Windhoek Magistrates Court on Monday.
1: And finally, moving further afield, Iran has warned that any attempts to bypass the route through the Strait of Hormuz would increase tensions in the Middle East. This says the U.S. and Iranian forces again traded attacks across the vital seaway. The exchanges undermine a Pakistan-brokered agreement aimed at ending the war, which has disrupted activity through the strait and rattled global energy markets. Although a ceasefire took effect in April, sporadic violence has continued in the Gulf region. Your weather for tomorrow: fine conditions in Gauteng with temperatures. Johannesburg starting at a low of 5, peaking at 20. Pretoria at a low of 7, peaking at 22. Vereeniging starting at a low of 4, peaking at 21. Cape Town will be partly cloudy with isolated showers and rain in the morning, with moderate south to southwesterly winds starting at a low of 9, peaking at 13. The top story in EWN this hour: more than 2,000 undocumented Zimbabwean nationals are estimated to be housed at the repatriation centre at Home Affairs in Epping, Cape Town.
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8: A very good evening. I'm Tato Mulato. We start your final sports bulletin for the night with news just in. The Proteas women are in the ICC Women's T20 World Cup semi-final. This comes after the Australian women did the job, beating India by 6 wickets in their game. Earlier on, it was Anari Dixon who scored a run a ball 45, as South Africa did their part to beat Bangladesh by 4 wickets. Meanwhile, Ben Stokes has told his England teammates that his final walkout as captain is coming at Trent Bridge. The England Test skipper will retire from international cricket after the third test against New Zealand.
9: There's something that I know is going to happen over the next 2 days, which is going to be, this is my last 2 days as your captain. Reasons can wait. I've had many trips to the well before for this team, for you blokes, for people beforehand, and the only thing that I ask, please, is can everyone please just do the same? We've got a lot of hard work still to do, and the only thing that I want is to be able to walk off the end of that field, regardless of the result, knowing that I've had this group of men.
8: England still needing 301 runs to win in that third test. Over in Los Angeles, it is a massive night that will go down in South Africa's football history books, because for the first time ever, Bafana Bafana have reached the World Cup knockout stages. Hugo Brush and his side will face Canada tonight at 9, this in the round of 32. Defender Imo Akon already looking at the last 16.
10: It's a historic moment for us, you know, as a country, and really happy and excited for it, you know. And if we can go on, then we will. And we just keep on working hard and looking forward to the next game, you know.
8: The Formula One calendar is taking us to Silverstone next week, and George Russell will be confident at home after winning his 7th career win ahead of Max Verstappen as well as Kimi Antonelli.
11: The tough races definitely test you psychologically, and these last 2 weekends for me have been vitally important to remind myself I can do it. Single lap race pace was very strong this weekend, and on a track that is probably not very well suited to my style. So looking forward to heading to Silverstone next week, seeing all the home fans. I'm sure it's going to be great.
8: Finally, Botswana's Colin Kebenatipi set a new Diamond League record for the first time in just under 45 seconds to win the men's 400-meter race, this ahead of South Africa's Zagiti. Tato Mulato, Eyewitness News Sport.
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9: Halala, bafana, bafana, halala. South Africa have done it. For the first time in our history, Bafana Bafana are through to the knockout stages of the FIFA World Cup. Every heartbreak, every near miss, every year of believing, it was all worth it. Because fans like us stood the test of time. And at 9 p.m. on Sunday, we stand again. Castle Lager, here's to the fans who stood the test of time. South Africa.

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1: With a wrap of your eyewitness news, I'm Khumbuzile Thabete. Acting Police Minister Feroz Khachalia has assured South Africans that law enforcement agencies are ready for Tuesday's planned demonstrations across the country. The March and March movement has organized protests for June 30th, calling for undocumented foreign nationals to leave the country. Khachalia has emphasized that police will ensure protests take place peacefully and safely. Meanwhile, KwaZulu-Natal Premier Tamin Ntuli says the provincial government is prepared for planned marches. Speaking during a media briefing, Ntuli said the KZN government is committed to maintaining peace, stability and public order while addressing concerns around migration through lawful processes. He rejected claims that KwaZulu-Natal is driven by xenophobia, saying the province has a long history of diversity and inclusion.
2: As government of KwaZulu-Natal, we reject this characterization in the strongest terms, along with the vitriol that has at times been directed at our people, our institutions, and our monarch. This is not who we are, and it is not who we will allow ourselves to be portrayed as. KwaZulu-Natal's history is one of plurality, not exclusion.
1: Gauteng Education MEC Lebogang Mayile has lifted the lid on allegations of corruption, financial mismanagement and governance failures at public schools in the province. Mayile briefed the media in Johannesburg on findings and interventions relating to cases reported between 2023 and June this year. The briefing comes amid continued scrutiny of governance and procurement practices at some provincial schools. The South African Local Government Association, SAGA, says it has approached the North Gauteng High Court to interdict Phase 2 of the ARTO Act rollout. The Administrative Adjudication of Road Traffic Offences Act aims to centralise traffic fine management, shifting violations from courts to administrative processes. SAGA says municipalities are already under severe financial strain with limited resources to deliver essential services. SAGA chairperson for public transport and roads is Sibang Mutlabi.
3: What we are not going to do, we are not going to just take a function as local government, which will compromise the local government in its mandate in as far as infrastructure is concerned, the water provision is concerned, the sewer provision is concerned.
1: Western Cape Community Safety MEC Andrew Murray has condemned the triple murder in the Kanana informal settlement in Gugulethu on Saturday night. Police say three armed suspects entered a shack looking for the owner. When she arrived, they opened fire, killing her and another woman along with a 21-year-old man. Murray has called for the swift arrest of the suspects.
4: We cannot allow this level of criminality to become the norm in our communities. Those responsible for this heinous crime must be identified.
1: Your weather, fine conditions in Gauteng with temperatures. Johannesburg starting at a low of 5, peaking at 20. Pretoria, low of 7, peaking at 22. Vereeniging starting at a low of 4, peaking at 21. Cape Town will be partly cloudy with isolated showers and rain, with moderate south to southwesterly winds starting at a low of 9, peaking at 13. I'm Khumbuzile Thabete, and that's a wrap of your eyewitness news.
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0: What do you suppose we should do?
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1: Wow, look at her.
0: I know.
1: God, I've never seen Sharon look so bad before.
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1: Yeah, what do you think she got up to last night?

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1: With a wrap of your eyewitness news, I'm Khumbuzile Tabete. Acting Police Minister Feroz Khachalia has assured South Africans that law enforcement agencies are ready for Tuesday's planned demonstrations across the country. The March and March movement has organized protests for June 30th, calling for undocumented foreign nationals to leave the country. Khachalia has emphasized that police will ensure protests take place peacefully and safely. Meanwhile, KwaZulu-Natal Premier Tami Ntuli says the provincial government is prepared for planned marches. Speaking during a media briefing, Ntuli said the KZN government is committed to maintaining peace, stability and public order while addressing concerns around migration through lawful processes. He rejected claims that KwaZulu-Natal is driven by xenophobia, saying the province has a long history of diversity and inclusion.
2: As government of KwaZulu-Natal, we reject this characterization in the strongest terms, along with the vitriol that has at times been directed at our people, our institutions, and our monarch. This is not who we are, and it is not who we will allow ourselves to be portrayed as. KwaZulu-Natal's history is one of plurality, not exclusion.
1: Gauteng Education MEC Lebogang Mayile has lifted the lid on allegations of corruption, financial mismanagement and governance failures at public schools in the province. Mayile briefed the media in Johannesburg on findings and interventions relating to cases reported between 2023 and June this year. The briefing comes amid continued scrutiny of governance and procurement practices at some provincial schools. The South African Local Government Association, SALGA, says it has approached the North Gauteng High Court to interdict Phase 2 of the ARTO Act rollout. The Administrative Adjudication of Road Traffic Offences Act aims to centralise traffic fine management, shifting violations from courts to administrative processes. SALGA says municipalities are already under severe financial strain with limited resources to deliver essential services. SALGA chairperson for public transport and roads is Sibang Mutlabi.
3: What we are not going to do, we are not going to just take a function as local government, which will compromise the local government in its mandate in as far as infrastructure is concerned, the water provision is concerned, the sewer provision is concerned.
1: Western Cape Community Safety MEC Andrew Murray has condemned the triple murder in the Kanana informal settlement in Gugulethu on Saturday night. Police say three armed suspects entered a shack looking for the owner. When she arrived, they opened fire, killing her and another woman along with a 21-year-old man. Murray has called for the swift arrest of the suspects.
4: We cannot allow this level of criminality to become the norm in our communities. Those responsible for this heinous crime must be identified.
1: Your weather, fine conditions in Gauteng with temperatures. Johannesburg starting at a low of 5, peaking at 20. Pretoria, low of 7, peaking at 22. Vereeniging starting at a low of 4, peaking at 21. Cape Town will be partly cloudy with isolated showers and rain, with moderate south to southwesterly winds starting at a low of 9, peaking at 13. I'm Khumbuzile Tabete, and that's a wrap of your eyewitness news.
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7: Good evening and welcome to the Business of Entertainment. It's just past 9 p.m. on a Thursday night, and I said she's going to be in Cape Town for another week. And I said she must come back, and she has listened to me. I'm directing for a change. The fabulous Amanda Botma, dressed impeccably from Wear La Capella Productions, based in East London. Her husband was a medical doctor. I said to her, why do you go in and do this work and start doing theatre shows and productions? She said to me, it's a calling. And last week she closed off with such a lovely point. One man can make a difference. That's the motto. That's the motto that Amanda Botma lives by. I want to go back to that reference of one man can make a difference. Have you made a difference?
8: I'm not sure whether I've quite made a difference yet, but I'm still a work in process. And we try, we all try. And what I would like to, the difference that I would like to do is to make children laugh in theatre. I think children are the most important people in theatre, because if we can get them into theatre before the age of 21, we have an audience that can grow up and support and be there. And I think theatre enriches lives. I mean, we see it all the time when we do shows for children. That joy, that absolute, and you know what a child's laughter sounds like. It is the most beautiful sound in the world.
7: It's that innocence.
8: It is that innocence.
7: And I know it from my daughter growing up. She's now 26. Yeah. Bless her.
8: Yeah.
7: They tell the truth. And there is no filter.
8: No, and if they're bored, they're bored. If they're bored.
7: And they will tell you.
8: Yeah, they will tell you. They tell you immediately if they're bored. So doing children's theatre is such good exercise. You know, it is a wonderful, wonderful thing to do. And I absolutely love it. I think children's theatre is the thing that makes me really come alive.
7: You mentioned children's theatre and getting them in there before 20 and all of that. Are our audiences in South Africa getting a little bit older?
8: Very old. I mean, you look at our audiences, I look at the audience and I sit there and I see all these grey heads, mostly men, because most women like myself have a little help, you know. Mm-hmm. But mostly the men are grey. And that is what was so good about, we've just performed Vincent in Red Hill at a school, and we had a young audience, and that is so thrilling when that happens. You know, it's wonderful when you get the youngsters in, because then you know you're going to hook them and they're going to come back. And that's what we want.
7: Can you see kids switch on immediately at a show? That infectious laughter or that aha moment that comes out when you're watching a performance?
8: Yes, you do. A child is quite simple. Well, not simple, very complex. But that you either engage them or you don't. And if you don't, you failed. And then you've got to rethink. You know, so that's why I find 45 minutes for children's shows, the children's shows that we do in schools, are the best way of doing it. And it's quite active, you know. It's even when we do puppet shows, the puppets are not boxed puppets. It's puppets that people carry in front of them and jump and carry on, just to make it a little bit more interesting.
7: You say 45 minutes. Is that the sort of mean for young adults? And then what is the sort of optimum length for a theatre show, whether it be at the Artscape or the Cool Karmas or something like that?
8: For I can't speak for everybody, but for the format that we use, I find 70 minutes. 70 to 80 minutes is about as long as, because my job is, I try and watch as many of my shows as possible, and I'm not watching the show. I am watching the show to make sure that we don't slip, but I'm also watching my audience to see where they get bored and also where I get bored. Because when you've seen the show, it's like Vincent. I think we've done 140 or 50 shows of Vincent. So, I mean, I've seen it once or twice. It is. But, you know, it's important that you don't get bored. You must still want to know what's happening next.
7: I meet you at a dinner party or a function. How do you describe yourself to someone? A playwright? A theatre maker? What are you?
8: I think of myself as a theatre maker. I think that is what I fill in. You know that little thing when they say occupation.
7: Occupation.
8: Yeah, I put theatre maker. Yes. Yeah.
7: It's fascinating that you say that, because does government, and I'm talking across the board, whether it be provincial, city, national, understand what is out there, the creative juices in this country? And are we paying enough attention to it? I want to go down that rabbit hole, funding and all of that.
8: We're a very small, very independent company. And we don't make a profit. It's when we a show like Vincent has never run at a loss. But Vincent has also financed a lot of the other things that we do. So Vincent does run at a profit. Mm-hmm. But it finances the children's shows that we do. And Charlie's breaking even at the moment, which is fantastic, which because it's a young show. But in order for us to employ more artists, because that is what it should be about. We should be employing people on a more permanent basis. I mean, if I could have a company, if I could have a small company that I could pay on a regular basis, that would be the absolute ideal. Because the amount of work that we can do then in the province, in the Eastern Cape, is mind-boggling.
7: Is there like a theatre circuit where you could do A, B, C and go around the country, or is it still fairly fragmented? I remember when I was on UCT Radio back in the day, there was COSRO, the Coordinating Student Radio Organization, and you could play at WITS and you could go to Pietermaritzburg and Durban and Rhodes University and work all the way around doing gigs and shows. Johnny Clegg did that many times when he started Savuka. Mm. Is there something like that that can work for theatre practitioners like yourself, or is it only the big state venues that one needs to look at?
8: No, I think one needs to look at the smaller venues as well. And there is an organization in the pipeline that is trying to organize that now. And now you're going to ask me what? And the question and the answer is, it has slipped my mind. But yes, they are in email contact with me as well. And I think that is so important. And once again, I think we need to help ourselves. Because help is not coming. And if we're going to wait for help, we're going to all die before, not us physically, but the companies will not be able to survive that. We are, of course, applying to PEPS and to NAC for funding. But the funding that I seek from the government institutions is not to do the commercially successful works. It is specifically to do work that would be seen as community outreach, and because there is no profit in that work.
7: But there's an audience there.
8: But there is a huge audience
7: that needs to be developed and pushed, and to see the love of
8: and
7: of
8: entertained theater. And entertained. Children just need to be. They just need to laugh. They just need to, the everyday reality just have to be stopped for 45 minutes where you can, I mean, can you remember the first play you saw as a child?
7: I remember some of the books that I read. I don't remember the first play, but it probably was at school.
8: My mother took me to a puppet show at the University of Stellenbosch. We lived in a farm in Stellenbosch. And I can remember it till, like it was yesterday. And it was when I walked out of there that I knew, I think I could do this. And I must have been about, I was younger than 11 years, quite a bit, but it was even before that. I must have been about 5 or 6. It was a very simple little puppet show, but I loved every moment. And that is what we need to give children, is that thing that they will carry with for the rest of their lives. The magic of theatre.
7: The magic of theatre. You start your company. You must have had stumbling blocks along the way. How did you get up when something fell?
8: I don't like to look at problems. I like to look at solutions. Mm-hmm. It is, if there is a stumbling block, we find a way around it. And the beautiful thing about East London, or Kugompo as we now call it, is the fact that there are so many talented people. I mean, people that I've worked with for years. Because, I mean, I didn't stumble upon theatre in 2017. I've been working in East London at the Guild Theatre and at the Arts Theatre for many, many years before that, for 30 years almost. 36 years, yeah. now.
7: And it still runs. The venue is in pristine condition, the Guild and Theatre, everything works.
8: Yes. I was the chairman of the Guild Theatre for many, many years. But now we have a brand new board who is looking after the theatre in such a wonderful way. And there's a festival, the Umtiza Festival, that the Guild Theatre board is running. And it's been running for 10 years now. And it's growing every year. So, no, East London's got a wonderful theatre community and people that care about the theatre.
7: Can I go down the road to Makanda? You read all these horror stories about the town that's falling apart and this and that, and certain publications that begin with the word daily and end with the word M in it sometimes get stuck in. And there's two poles, sort of. The town is falling apart, but the theatre is alive and well. Your thoughts on that important hotbed of theatre in South Africa in the colder months of the year, still important, still vibrant?
8: It is such an institution. National Arts Festival is such an institution. I mean, I can remember, because we lived in so close by, I mean, East London is 2 hours drive from Makanda. We were there every single festival from when my son was a little boy, and he would go off to the children's festival and the rest of us would go to the most marvelous places, like After Dark. Do you remember that at all? There was a night, there was a club where you would hear people like Alida White and Chris Kumbais and the whole crowd. They were all there. Johannes Kerk Oral, of course, the brilliant Andrew Buckland, who was a lecturer there. And I mean, the theatre that I saw there, the protest theatre, the theatre that made you think. And of course, everybody went there. The Craikes, you know, Craik at the time, and K-Pap, they all took innovative work there. That stopped happening after 94 for various reasons. Of course, the... And I just feel that we should maybe look at that festival and say, what do we have and what can we build on there? Because there's such a rich history, and keep it for the province, because the Eastern Cape needs that financial injection. Mm-hmm. I mean, the Eastern Cape is a poor province. And I mean, I think the High Court is now leaving Makanda. Mercedes seems dicey in Kokompo. We need a financial injection into those areas because people are poor. And poverty is a tinderbox.
7: That's spot on. I want to swing out of Makanda and look forward for Wela Kapela Productions. And if you're just joining me, I'm speaking to Amanda Botma, the founder of this wonderful production company based in East London, Kapompu, she says. New name. What's next for you? What are you going to push the envelope with? I know in preparation for this discussion, you said, Martin, I've got to write a play, a puppet play. Can you help me with some thoughts for 45 minutes, as you alluded to, for young learners? That's what they like. I need to air it in sort of August.
8: Yes.
7: That's a very short time frame.
8: Yeah.
7: What's next for you?
8: My next trip now is to Makanda. Mm. I'm taking two shows to Makanda, and it's Brenda and I, which is a show about Kwesi Jevu, who is a Brenda Fassie fan, and she sings Brenda Fassie covers.
7: I'm your weekend special.
8: Exactly.
7: Do you know that Hot Sticks Mabuse's bass player, David Mabaso, wrote the bass line in Weekend Special?
8: I didn't know that. Oh. I really didn't know that.
7: He plays in Sipo's band.
8: And so we're doing that, and that show is about her grandmother that was a Brenda Fassie fan, and how they had Brenda Fassie Friday nights, and every Friday evening they would, after supper, her grandmother would sit around and they'll take the records out almost like it was something sacred, and she'd wipe it with that soft cloth and put it on the record player, and then the next thing you would hear Brenda Fassie's voice coming from there as if magic.
7: Is that the first time you're doing it at Makanda? Or
8: We did it at the Umtiza Festival.
7: Yeah.
8: And we're doing it on next week, Wednesday, at House 87 in the Kwikni in Kukompu.
7: And when's it coming to the Western Cape?
8: Soon, very soon, yes. We are hoping
7: Marlene Rulu, are you listening? Are you listening? Hello, Marlene.
8: We would like to take it to the Market Theatre first.
7: Yeah.
8: And then from there we'll... I like touring my shows a little bit so they can mature before.
7: And how big is that cast again? A small ensemble?
8: It's a very, very small ensemble. A wonderful pianist and Dikelo Mamiala as Kwezi Chevu.
7: And what's next after that? This is fascinating.
8: And then another show that's going to Makanda is Nina, the High Priestess of Soul, which is Nina Simone, and that is Tarsha Harley. Tarsha used to be my musical director in East London for 12 years, and then she decided to move to Cape Town. And now we are doing a show here with her. She's toured it here locally to all sorts of little places like the Milnerton Playhouse and other little theatres in town, and now we're taking that to Makanda, and then we'll come back with that as well on a slightly bigger scale. Then after that, it's going to be a puppet show, and after that, we're doing Likis of Lurika at the Voort.
7: That's Lurika Rauch.
8: Lurika Rauch, yes, which is at the Voortfeest with Daniel Anderson and Paul Ferreira. Then Daniel is off to do Oliver with Stephen Stead, who is a marvelous director as well. And next.
7: You just sort of say, oh, he's going to do Oliver. I presume this is on the West End.
8: No. He's doing it here in Cape Town.
7: Okay.
8: Yes,
7: okay.
8: Here in Cape Town. And in October, we'll be off to America to go and work with my mentors in Connecticut. And next, in the year after next, we're hopefully going to China for a four-week tour with Vincent.
7: What a fabulous and full schedule you have.
8: Yes.
7: But it seems to draw me back continually to our first discussion. Education. How important is that for whether yourself or someone wanting to come into it to get an education to understand, and I'm talking tertiary education here, about the business that they're going into? Should they have something to fall back on if it, these long hours are not for me. I can't rehearse for 8 hours a day. I can't do this. I can't do that.
8: I don't think the long hours is the thing that will
7: trip you up.
8: I think the thing that will trip you up is the uncertainty of job security. I think that is the thing that trips people up. And yes, it is most probably a good idea to have something, a backup plan. But then again, I always believe whatever you think is true. So if you think you need a backup plan, maybe you're going to need that backup plan. Maybe I did have a backup plan. Maybe my husband was my backup plan. But it's a hard business to be in. But there is also options. I mean, you can do a lot of actors that I know actually make their daily living out of
7: voice work.
8: Yes. So I mean, there is that option as well, but it's not the thing that you want to do. But I personally think is create your own work, tour to the small, like we are doing with Vincent and with Tramp. If you can start creating your own work, you don't have to stand in queue for people to cast you. Because, I mean, people cast you or don't cast you, not because you're not a good actor, but because you don't fit that specific part. And I think that is such an important lesson to learn as well when you go to a casting call. It's not necessarily just about your ability. It's also about whether you are the right fit. Do you look right next to the leading lady or to the person that you're supposed to play opposite? And if you don't, you're not going to get the part. But it's not because
7: you're not. Tuck.
8: Exactly, yes. Yeah. It's not because you're bad. Yeah. But that's hard. I think that's very hard for people to understand sometimes. And that's because our whole industry, it is about your ego in a way. And the biggest ego boost, of course, we get is applause, you know, that wonderful drug that none of us can actually live without. Mm-hmm. But be as educated an actor as you can be, because it is something that you need to learn to do. And especially the discipline that you need to be an actor is something that you really need to learn.
7: What is that discipline, being an actor?
8: For me, the discipline for being an actor means that you've got to be on time, and on time is early. Mm-hmm. You've got to know your words before you get to before you get to the rehearsals. Mm-hmm. You've got to be able to work at be dedicated. That means don't have a hangover, don't party. It's my actors don't party. They go to bed at 9 o'clock. Mm-hmm. When they can, which is not often, because they often work much later. But it is, they don't drink in between shows. Mm. I mean, I don't mean between the lunchtime show and the matinee. I mean they don't drink. The week that you're working, you don't drink or use any other recreational drugs.
7: Are those the curses that trip up talent? They fall into those holes.
8: Yes, it does. You know, it is. People think because we are in theatre, it's one wild party. It's not. It is hard work. It is. And that is exactly what it needs to be. It's like anybody. It's, if you want success, you need to work. And that is really what we do. We just sit down and we do the work, and that is it. And
7: is that what drives you?
8: That is doing the work.
7: Doing the work.
8: Yes, if I don't work, I get very nervous. If I know I've got a lot of work to do and I'm not working. So for instance, what I find really calms me down is when we get to a big production, the minute that we start working, I can start relaxing. And we're doing a very, very big production end of next year. Unfortunately, I cannot give you any more information at the time.
7: It's fine. It's called the NDA.
8: Yeah. But we're very excited about it. And it's, you know, it's one of those things, go big or go home type of thing. We're doing it in Johannesburg at Monte Cassino, at the Peter Turin Theatre there. And it's going to really be Wela Kapela's moment of, you know,
7: Wela
8: Kapela. And we're really looking forward to it, but I will love it when we can start working on it, because those things make me nervous when I don't work.
7: Does Wela Kapela have a meaning, a motto? Was it just a name that came out of the ether?
8: No, it's not. It's Wela Kapela, Kriksteek Stela. It's a little children's ditty. You know, it's sort of... you know,
7: repeat
8: sort of,
7: that again.
8: Yeah, well, don't you know it?
7: No.
8: Don't you? You grew up in the Western Cape.
7: Yes.
8: Wela Kapela, Kriksteek Stela. Everybody in the Western Cape knows what Wela Kapela is. That is the thing we used to say to each other as children. It's a tease. That's what it is.
7: There we go. It's a tease. We're coming to the end of 2 weeks of brilliance where you've just unpacked so beautifully the highs and the lows of what you do, and as I like to talk about in the show, speaking truth, not sugarcoating what you've done and what you've achieved and what you haven't achieved. What do you wield, power or influence?
8: Oh, none. Nothing. Absolutely nothing. I'm not influential and I'm not powerful. I'm just well, I like calling myself middle-aged. Some people would call me aged, but I'm just an old woman who's lived a long time, and I know what makes me tick.
7: I wish listeners could see your face has been a picture of happiness and joy over these last 2 weeks. This is really what defines who Amanda Botma is.
8: I love
7: theater.
8: I love it. I absolutely love it. It really makes me tick. I mean, we work extremely long hours because ultimately it's Daniel, the company is ultimately Daniel and I on, not even if Daniel is not on a full-time basis, I'm the only person on a full-time basis, but Daniel is of a great help with administration and things like that, which he does not get paid for. And people sometimes think that Daniel is on my payroll. I wish I could do that. He just gets paid for shows and the work he does. And a couple of other people that belongs to the Wela family. And yeah, and we work. We just work. That's all we do. That's how, what our life is. And we love it.
7: How do you switch off? Is there specific music that you like listening to? Are there specific books that you're reading that go, hang on, this is this book was cool. But let's go to music first.
8: I love listening to opera. And Maria Callas is my best, best, best. So whenever I work, you can hear some opera playing in the background. I absolutely adore it. My mother used to sing.
7: Is it specific Maria Callas song? Or
8: I love her Norma. I absolutely love her Norma. But I also love Bizet's Carmen, which was just here in Cape Town, directed by none other than Stephen Stead. But in any case, and reading, I read a lot for what what I do. And I find I get bored very easily with reading. So I'm reading like three books at the moment. I'm reading a book on the life of Cecil Thornton Rhodes, which Paul gave me, our pianist. Then I'm reading The Wind Up Bird of that Japanese writer and Murakami. And then I'm also reading Americano, which is about from the Nigerian writer, and her name I simply struggle with. It is Chimamanda Adichie, which sounds more Italian than Nigerian to me. Do you know what I mean? So that is, I love, but I read more than one book at a time. That's how I do it.
7: It's been an utter joy having you in here for the last 2 weeks and giving up your time to come in and just impart amazing stories. Wela Capella Productions, website, email addresses, how do I get in touch with you? Where do I follow you?
8: You can look at our website. We've got Wela Capella at
7: .co.za.
8: And, of course, we've got an email address, Wela Capella Productions at gmail.com. And also productions at Wela Capella. And Facebook page, Wela Capella Productions, and we're also on Instagram, yes, Wela Capella.
7: Well, you certainly can't forget the name, Wela Capella.
8: Yeah, and it's Wela Capella Kerikstikstela. Always remember that. I wanted something playful, something a little bit nonsensical.
7: Well, you've certainly made more than nonsensical stuff over the last 2 weeks. Amanda Bortma, thank you. Thank you so much for coming in, and it's been a joy.
8: It's been wonderful being here. Thank you so much. Thank you. And thank you for having me. I really appreciate this.
7: And I know they say in the theatre classics, break a leg.
8: Thank you.
7: And from myself, Martin Myers, it's been a joy, as I've repeated over and over the last 2 weeks, with Amanda Bortma from Wela Capella Productions. I'll see you next week, same time, same place, 9 p.m. And I am going to twist her arm. I want Daniel Anderson now to come in. Thank you and good night.
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10: How come our foreign department, DERCO, is not communicating to the African continent, all the countries, that it is about the illegal citizens who come to our country without papers? 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So where is our law?
6: So go ahead and give us a call on

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4: Shifting our attention now to personal finance, that the two-part system came into effect and we were able to withdraw some money, some part of money that we kindly save for our retirement. We could bring it forward and withdraw some of that amount now. And we saw that quite a large amount of money was claimed in the pot payouts. But what is the real cost of tapping in to the two-part system? Joined, as always, by a resident certified financial advisor, Paul Rulofsa, joins us on the line.
5: Yes, you know, we're tapping into a story here now. A year ago, as you correctly said, we introduced this new structure for our pension going forward. Our retirement funds are now split into a two-pot system. One pot is a savings pot, which is a third of your contributions, and the other two-thirds goes into this retirement pot, which is there for your retirement into the future. And I think we learned a few lessons, especially over COVID, where there were a lot of anomalies where people were really desperate for money because of the emergency of the lockdown. People lost jobs, yet the banks were still coming to threaten and take away that property that wasn't being paid for in terms of installments because people couldn't. And I even came across a few clients that were really destitute where the bank was knocking on their door trying to recover a few months of unpaid installments. And yet they've got a retirement fund, which was considerably larger than the loan that they couldn't access because they weren't at retirement age at that point. And in that instance, it would have been very useful for that client or those clients to access the savings pot, which we're entitled to. The savings pot is a once-off withdrawal. Once every tax year, you can draw the third out. But here comes the story where the third of whatever you do take out is taxable. And I see from Sanlam, who released their figures recently in terms of the last year's review, on their books, $4 billion has been accessed by some 230,000 claims. And the beneficiary there too is SARS. SARS took $1 billion of that in terms of tax. So it's a beneficial story for tax people. But I don't think in the long run it's going to be a beneficial story for the retirees, because this has certainly got some implications in terms of the lower retirement provisions for their future.
4: Yeah. And of course, I think it was earlier on this year when the second round then was opened, that people who withdrew part of their money last year, many of them actually came back to whatever financial institution their savings are with and made a second withdrawal in March, which was also flagged as a potential risk that people who made withdrawals previously, you know, 6 months later, were back to make withdrawals for this year. And so that seemed to suggest that we do have this, this issue, this problem with people needing cash in the short term, or people being very indebted or being very stretched thin. But then it's at the cost of, you know, especially because we are living longer, our life expectancy is over 80 years old. So we're kind of robbing Peter, which is our retirement, to pay Paul, which are our debts and obligations in the short term.
5: Yeah, that's a good point. You see, again, immediately into March, it's the beginning of the new tax year. What we're seeing is a very big shift or behavioral change where, you know, retirement funds were left alone because they were inaccessible. But now the fact that we've

0: sent out the message in the new structure that this pot is available for you every tax year. Immediately into March, you could see a large amount of money being accessed again. In the past, it couldn't be because obviously it was all locked up. But I think that does open up the concern. You know, what we've done with our retirement funding now is created a lens on, you know, let's access it. And we might be doing that far sooner than we should. It should always have been accessed as a measure of last resort. And I think to your question just now, the fact that they're accessing it, that it's being accessed, is now demonstrating to us that people have an idea that my retirement savings is there for me. And instead of dealing with the causes of the problem of debt, you know, living beyond your means, regrouping with my expenses, you know, coming into control with living with, you know, with what I have, we've now got a message out there saying, well, don't worry, you know, we'll just carry on with the lifestyle we've got, because we've got this third that we can access every single year. But I must emphasize again, it's not the third alone. It's going to be taxed. And there's a twofold benefit there again. I mean, the tax man gets his share. And what comes out of the third is not quite a third any longer. It will be dependent on your marginal rate of tax for that year. But people are still seeing that as an opportunity to get through the month or the year, especially when it comes to things like school fees and other bigger ticket items in the beginning of each year.
1: Yeah. And it also seems, you know, the difficulty is the things that the money is dealing with. So it doesn't seem that, you know, most people are withdrawing that money to, oh, I don't know, buy a new car, buy a new services, a new sound system. The data seems to suggest the bulk of the money, the reason people are withdrawing from their retirement is to pay debts. You just mentioned school fees. School fees seem to be the second most common reason at 33%. Supporting unemployed family members, and then living costs, rent, food, medical, etc., were also some of the reasons. So, you know, if we're looking at, you know, it's not ideal that we're, you know, withdrawing this money, but the reasons it's being withdrawn for suggests that people will keep dipping into their funds, because, you know, if you have debt and you want to squash that debt or get rid of it, you have a little bit of money that's available, you'll continue to withdraw until, you know, you've paid the debt, paid the school fees, you've supported your unemployed family members. They're kind of like these ongoing obligations.
0: Yeah, that's the point. You see, the problem really is that we're living above our means. We have a debt ratio that we can't keep up with. The symptom of that is clear. The cause is because you're borrowing now to maintain a lifestyle. And the truth of the matter is that if you're borrowing, you should actually be scaling down. Debt is not the answer to get through the month. And yet that message is very, very evident, you know, with our households. We will find reasons to borrow, and we use, you'll go right across the spectrum of debt. Not only home loans and car loans, but we go into personal loans too, and unsecured lending. And when you add up all those ticket items, we've got a lot of interest to pay every month. And instead of dealing with that, the message now is quite clear. Well, we'll just dip into our retirement savings now because we can, because this pot now is available to us. And we'll take every opportunity to do that before we deal with the problem. So it's kind of like kicking the can down the road, Gugu. You know, this kind of action plan is a short-term solution, but it has a severe long-term problem, because if you can't afford to get through the month now, how are you going to afford to do it when you retire one day?
1: And so in terms of then what could be alternatives to withdrawing from, you know, what's meant to be our retirement nest egg, what could be some, I guess, longer term solutions we could look at?
0: Well, I think, you know, the horse is bolted. I don't think we can turn around and start, you know, close the gate any longer with the two-pot. But what it does lean towards now is that we've got to get onto some good education and help people realize the damage that is being done by drawing out this money now. You know, one-third of your retirement funding compounding into 10, 15 years into the future is a huge amount of money in terms of a provision. And unless we don't, we have to help people see it now. We have to help people see the consequence of that, and measure that up in their mindsets against, you know, the short-term solutions that are available. So it's an educational thing, but I think employers can also get involved in it by perhaps moving towards better benefits for employees if they leave their retirement funds alone. Maybe we've got to look at enhancing benefits like bring back some kind of subsidies towards medical aid into the future based on an incentive to leave your fund behind. There's a lot that can be done, but basically I think it's a behavioral education drive. Shows like ours, shows that point to save first, spend the rest. It's just basic education, and then we can't make people do things like that, Gugu. It's got to come from within side. And I think once people see the difference and the reality of it, perhaps we'll get a bit further.
1: Paul, as always, it is a great pleasure having you on the show. Thank you so much for your time.
0: Great chatting to you, Gugu.
1: Thank you. You too. That's our resident certified financial advisor, Paul Rulofson.
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8: I was part of the Open Book Festival and I participated in a panel discussion that asked the question around policing masculinity. And I, as part of panels of book festivals, you get lovely books to read, but limited time to discuss with the authors. And one of the authors that I did speak to on this panel is someone by the name of Jeffrey Rakabi, and his really intimate memoir, it's called Led by Shepherds. Now, as humans, we mark transitions in our life phases, birth, death, adolescence, adulthood. There are ceremonies and there are rituals. But Led by Shepherds is Jeffrey Rakabi's personal memoir and his experiences of koma. Koma is the petty rite of passage into manhood. And this memoir, it's bookended by his koma experiences, but also explores his ambivalence, maybe even his tensions with traditional practices. And Jeffrey joins me now here on the line to talk about Led by His Shepherd's fascinating book about the experiences of African male circumcision. Good morning, Jeffrey. Really appreciate your time. Nice talking again. How at the age of 12 years old and with your father, who you saw once a month because he lived away from home working, you were part of a household that was led by your mom, but at 12 years old you had this yearning, this inclination to want to experience the transition of boyhood into manhood. What makes a 12-year-old feel he wants to now be initiated into manhood?
9: So when I was 12 years old, it started when I was 8 years old. I wanted to go to the initiation, so my mother refused, and she bribed me with a bicycle. It lasted. So after 3 years, when I was 12 years old, I told her that this time I need to go. I think mainly it's peer pressure, it's cultural pressure, and it's this final day of ceremony when these boys are coming back and the celebration that they get. So you feel that you are alienated from the rest of your peers. So you want to be a man. And the only way to be a man is to get initiated through ritual means and not hospital means.
8: And talk to me about that particular experience on how at first excited, looking forward, wanting to no longer be called a coward. You want to experience this transition into manhood, but you then very quickly realize, and you put it into very, very beautiful but painful words, as you went through the process of male circumcision. And I'll read a bit from the passage here from your book, Led by Shepherds. And you say, and you write, "As I sat bleeding on a cold stone, I wondered, is this the moment I became a man? And if so, being a man hurts a lot." Is this a moment where you regret the decision, or do you find that comes later, or you're questioning about traditional male initiation practices?
9: Yes, I think I got disappointed when I got in the initiation first and foremost, because when I got in the initiation after that circumcision from that passage you just read, I realized that traditional male initiation is not this big African ritual that turned boys into men, whatever that means. But I realized that it also consisted of these thousands of little humiliations, of telling tons of phrases and subtle facial expressions. So I was shocked when I got there. It was my first time being in a place full of men. And in that moment, I suddenly missed my mother. I felt like I could have listened to her trying to warn me that it's not going to be a place that is going to turn you into a good boy. I kind of felt bad on how she cried for me and how she told me even after the initiation that she cried for me every evening when I was away.
8: But you also write about, and what you then discover later in your life as a student, experiencing the world now as a man, and then reflecting on not only the practice, not only the rites and traditions, but even the language. And your central thesis is that, could it be that certain practices, not all, certain practices actually exacerbates gender inequality? It exacerbates our issues of gender-based violence. It heightens the patriarchy in South Africa. How do you draw the link between the two, between what is a generations-old traditional practice and a modern-day scourge of gender-based violence?
9: Yes, I was looking into answering the question on what we can do about gender-based violence in South Africa, and I landed on what you just explained right now, on how traditional male initiation is gender polarization. So the thing about initiation, and especially male traditional initiation that I attended, is that there is a big, big, big rift between men and women. So there are rules for men that oppress women. And when we're in the initiation, you are supposed to diminish women. That makes you a man. You need to swear by using the women's private part. You need to you're told that your penis is a spear and that girls are waiting to have sex with you when you get home, and that if you do not heal, you will burn in the initiation, because by not healing, you want to show women the secrets of the initiation. So there is this fear that is put inside little boys about women, that when you get home, you no longer associate with your mother, there's this male bonding, you associate with your father mostly and with the men. So that's domestication and indoctrination of young men, separating men and women. I saw it as a very big disaster.
8: But Jeffrey, what I do get is, this isn't necessarily a manifesto against the practice of introducing young men into manhood. It's not a manifesto that says ban traditional circumcisions. It's not a manifesto that says this is too dangerous for particularly young men. If it doesn't read like a manifesto, what is it then? Why then put to paper your thoughts and feelings, saying this experience in retrospect wasn't good for me, and it may not be good for many young men transitioning into manhood?
9: I wanted to challenge culture, specifically traditional male initiation that has been a taboo to even speak about. I wanted to let people know this time-old initiation that we are so protecting, and that is protected by the government institution and the civil society in general. So I wanted to question myself, particularly gender interdependence that was happening between me and my partner in my relationship. So I wanted to see what that ritual means. What did I learn? What are the symbols and the practices and the performances mean to our society? And how does that impact the society as a whole? When we come back there, how impactful are we in society? What are those teachings? And how do they flourish in society in terms of us boys and girls, women and men living together?
8: I think it's a fascinating book. It's an intimate memoir. It's a manifesto of a personal journey, but it's still a question to be asked about the role of traditional customary transitions into manhood in South Africa. And I think it's absolutely fascinating. It's called Led by Shepherds, an initiate's memoir. It's by Jeffrey.
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1: With a wrap of your eyewitness news, I'm Khumbuzile Tabete. Acting Police Minister Feroz Khachalia has assured South Africans that law enforcement agencies are ready for Tuesday's planned demonstrations across the country. The March and March movement has organized protests for June 30th, calling for undocumented foreign nationals to leave the country. Khachalia has emphasized that police will ensure protests take place peacefully and safely. Meanwhile, KwaZulu-Natal Premier Tamin Ntuli says the provincial government is prepared for planned marches. Speaking during a media briefing, Ntuli said the KZN government is committed to maintaining peace, stability and public order while addressing concerns around migration through lawful processes. He rejected claims that KwaZulu-Natal is driven by xenophobia, saying the province has a long history of diversity and inclusion.
2: As government of KwaZulu-Natal, we reject this characterization in the strongest terms, along with the vitriol that has at times been directed at our people, our institutions, and our monarch. This is not who we are, and it is not who we will allow ourselves to be portrayed as. KwaZulu-Natal's history is one of plurality, not exclusion.
1: Gauteng Education MEC Lebogang Mayile has lifted the lid on allegations of corruption, financial mismanagement and governance failures at public schools in the province. Mayile briefed the media in Johannesburg on findings and interventions relating to cases reported between 2023 and June this year. The briefing comes amid continued scrutiny of governance and procurement practices at some provincial schools. The South African Local Government Association, SAGA, says it has approached the North Gauteng High Court to interdict Phase 2 of the ARTO Act rollout. The Administrative Adjudication of Road Traffic Offences Act aims to centralise traffic fine management, shifting violations from courts to administrative processes. SAGA says municipalities are already under severe financial strain with limited resources to deliver essential services. SAGA chairperson for public transport and roads is Sibang Mutlabi.
3: What we are not going to do, we are not going to just take a function as local government, which will compromise the local government in its mandate in as far as infrastructure is concerned, the water provision is concerned, the sewer provision is concerned.
1: Western Cape Community Safety MEC Andrew Murray has condemned the triple murder in the Kanana informal settlement in Gugulethu on Saturday night. Police say three armed suspects entered a shack looking for the owner. When she arrived, they opened fire, killing her and another woman along with a 21-year-old man. Murray has called for the swift arrest of the suspects.
4: We cannot allow this level of criminality to become the norm in our communities. Those responsible for this heinous crime must be identified.
1: Your weather, fine conditions in Gauteng with temperatures. Johannesburg starting at a low of 5, peaking at 20. Pretoria, low of 7, peaking at 22. Vereeniging starting at a low of 4, peaking at 21. Cape Town will be partly cloudy with isolated showers and rain with moderate south to southwesterly winds starting at a low of 9, peaking at 13. I'm Khumbuzile Tabete, and that's a wrap of your Eyewitness News.
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0: We're playing the songs they want to hear all hour long. It's the Sunday Shoutout on Cape Talk. A shoutout's always better when you're doing it with a song. On the Sunday Shoutout on Cape Talk. The business of entertainment with Martin Myers shines the spotlight on the business side of SA's entertainment industry.
1: I don't think the long hours is the thing that will trip you up. 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I think that is the thing that trips people up. Yes, it is most probably a good idea to have something, a backup plan. But then again, I always believe whatever you think is true.
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7: 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It became another household classic. So even though I didn't really like it as a child, now I look back only with fond memories of this song.

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1: 99 Red Balloons or 99 Luftballon. One of my favorite songs. 2 years ago, I did a production where I was involved in a theater production, and the play went about this song, and it was a big theme in this play, and it was a play about war and all of these bad things, and the main theme throughout the play was this song. So I can only look back on this song with fond memories, and I know it off by heart now after hearing it so many times in rehearsals.

0: thank you to Cape Talk Music Show. Thank you to everyone involved. Thank you for having me on here. It was an absolute privilege. It's been lovely. It's been real. Thank you guys so much. Remember to check out Beter as Gister on CakeNet every Tuesday at 8 o'clock. Please don't miss it. You're just going to treat yourself. Goodbye, everyone, and thank you so much.
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1: With a wrap of your eyewitness news, I'm Khumbuzile Tabete. Acting Police Minister Feroz Khachalia has assured South Africans that law enforcement agencies are ready for Tuesday's planned demonstrations across the country. The March and March movement has organized protests for June 30th, calling for undocumented foreign nationals to leave the country. Khachalia has emphasized that police will ensure protests take place peacefully and safely. Meanwhile, KwaZulu-Natal Premier Tamin Ntuli says the provincial government is prepared for planned marches. Speaking during a media briefing, Ntuli said the KZN government is committed to maintaining peace, stability and public order while addressing concerns around migration through lawful processes. He rejected claims that KwaZulu-Natal is driven by xenophobia, saying the province has a long history of diversity and inclusion.
2: As government of KwaZulu-Natal, we reject this characterization in the strongest terms, along with the vitriol that has at times been directed at our people, our institutions, and our monarch. This is not who we are, and it is not who we will allow ourselves to be portrayed as. KwaZulu-Natal's history is one of plurality, not exclusion.
1: Gauteng Education MEC Lebogang Mayile has lifted the lid on allegations of corruption, financial mismanagement and governance failures at public schools in the province. Mayile briefed the media in Johannesburg on findings and interventions relating to cases reported between 2023 and June this year. The briefing comes amid continued scrutiny of governance and procurement practices at some provincial schools. The South African Local Government Association, SAGA, says it has approached the North Gauteng High Court to interdict Phase 2 of the ARTO Act rollout. The Administrative Adjudication of Road Traffic Offences Act aims to centralise traffic fine management, shifting violations from courts to administrative processes. SAGA says municipalities are already under severe financial strain with limited resources to deliver essential services. SAGA chairperson for public transport and roads is Sibang Mutlabi.
3: What we are not going to do, we are not going to just take a function as local government which will compromise the local government in its mandate in as far as infrastructure is concerned, the water provision is concerned, the sewer provision is concerned.
1: Western Cape Community Safety MEC Andrew Murray has condemned the triple murder in the Kanana informal settlement in Gugulethu on Saturday night. Police say three armed suspects entered a shack looking for the owner. When she arrived, they opened fire, killing her and another woman along with a 21-year-old man. Murray has called for the swift arrest of the suspects.
4: We cannot allow this level of criminality to become the norm in our communities. Those responsible for this heinous crime must be identified.
1: Your weather, fine conditions in Gauteng with temperatures. Johannesburg starting at a low of 5, peaking at 20. Pretoria, low of 7, peaking at 22. Vereeniging starting at a low of 4, peaking at 21. Cape Town will be partly cloudy with isolated showers and rain, with moderate south to southwesterly winds starting at a low of 9, peaking at 13. I'm Khumbuzile Tabete, and that's a wrap of your eyewitness news.
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10: Halala Bafana Bafana Halala! South Africa have done it! 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Every heartbreak, every near miss, every year of believing, it was all worth it because fans like us stood the test of time. And at 9 p.m. on Sunday, we stand again. Castle Lager. Here's to the fans who stood the test of time. South Africa, be sharp. Not for sale to persons under the age of 18.
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1: With a wrap of your eyewitness news, I'm Khumbuzile Tabete. Acting Police Minister Feroz Khachalia has assured South Africans that law enforcement agencies are ready for Tuesday's planned demonstrations across the country. The March and March movement has organized protests for June 30th, calling for undocumented foreign nationals to leave the country. Khachalia has emphasized that police will ensure protests take place peacefully and safely. Meanwhile, KwaZulu-Natal Premier Thami Ntuli says the provincial government is prepared for planned marches. Speaking during a media briefing, Ntuli said the KZN government is committed to maintaining peace, stability and public order while addressing concerns around migration through lawful processes. He rejected claims that KwaZulu-Natal is driven by xenophobia, saying the province has a long history of diversity and inclusion.
2: As government of KwaZulu-Natal, we reject this characterization in the strongest terms, along with the vitriol that has at times been directed at our people, our institutions, and our monarch. This is not who we are, and it is not who we will allow ourselves to be portrayed as. KwaZulu-Natal's history is one of plurality, not exclusion.
1: Gauteng Education MEC Lebogang Mayile has lifted the lid on allegations of corruption, financial mismanagement and governance failures at public schools in the province. Mayile briefed the media in Johannesburg on findings and interventions relating to cases reported between 2023 and June this year. The briefing comes amid continued scrutiny of governance and procurement practices at some provincial schools. The South African Local Government Association, SAGA, says it has approached the North Gauteng High Court to interdict Phase 2 of the ARTO Act rollout. The Administrative Adjudication of Road Traffic Offences Act aims to centralise traffic fine management, shifting violations from courts to administrative processes. SAGA says municipalities are already under severe financial strain with limited resources to deliver essential services. SAGA chairperson for public transport and roads is Sibang Mutlabi.
3: What we are not going to do, we are not going to just take a function as local government, which will compromise the local government in its mandate in as far as infrastructure is concerned, the water provision is concerned, the sewer provision is concerned.
1: Western Cape Community Safety MEC Andrew Murray has condemned the triple murder in the Kanana informal settlement in Gugulethu on Saturday night. Police say three armed suspects entered a shack looking for the owner. When she arrived, they opened fire, killing her and another woman along with a 21-year-old man. Murray has called for the swift arrest of the suspects.
4: We cannot allow this level of criminality to become the norm in our communities. Those responsible for this heinous crime must be identified.
1: Your weather, fine conditions in Gauteng with temperatures. Johannesburg starting at a low of 5, peaking at 20. Pretoria, low of 7, peaking at 22. Vereeniging starting at a low of 4, peaking at 21. Cape Town will be partly cloudy with isolated showers and rain, with moderate south to southwesterly winds starting at a low of 9, peaking at 13. I'm Khumbuzile Tabete, and that's a wrap of your Eyewitness News.
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9: In July 2024, Keir Starmer swept into Downing Street
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1: Let's dive in. A $52 billion partnership framework made headlines. Nigeria clinched a trailblazing trade deal, the first of its kind between the UK and Africa, and Lagos's busy port landed a £746 million investment during President Tinubu's London visit. These weren't just diplomatic photo ops. They signaled a hunger for something more lasting. But here's the catch. The big strategy never really arrived. For all the talk, Africa once again slipped quietly down the list of British priorities, even as the speeches on Downing Street grew louder. And now, with Andy Burnham expected to take the reins by September, the big question looms. Will Africa finally be more than a talking point, or will it fade once more into the background of British foreign policy? Joining me is Alex Vines, Africa Programme Director at the European Council on Foreign Relations, and DW's Diane Hawker in Johannesburg. Welcome to both of you.
9: Good to be with you.
10: Hi there. Good to be with you, Lucy.
1: Diane, from where you are in South Africa, how visible has the UK been over the past 2 years? Has engagement actually increased?
10: Well, I would say that visibility is not necessarily the best way to gauge, you know, engagement and involvement. However, South Africa has had a number of kind of big events like the G20 summit, which took place last year. And that did allow for a lot of kind of events around that, where we saw quite a lot of engagement with the UK government. For example, you know, the former Prime Minister or the resigning Prime Minister, Keir Starmer, came just before the G20 and announced a number of partnerships with the South African government and various South African companies, which were kind of part of a big basket of things that they were doing. So support to small businesses in South Africa was amongst the issues discussed, as well as support for tech startups was one of the other issues put on the table, and a rail partnership that is meant to see South African rail companies getting advice through consultancy services. That was late last year. We still have to see sort of the benefit of that rolling out in real time. I do know, for example, the recent London Tech Week, there were some South African and Nigerian companies, startup tech companies, which participated there. So that is the evidence of this kind of ongoing relationship. But at the heart of it really is a question of numbers. And I think the numbers tell not just the story of Starmer's term, but a long-standing relationship between South Africa and the UK, of which South Africa has actually been more of a beneficiary, I would say, than the UK has been. If I look at, for example, the trade statistics that are shared in the UK's trade fact sheet, the last time that there was a positive trade balance in favor of the UK with South Africa was in 2017. So for South Africa, a friendship and a relationship with the UK has been a long-standing positive situation. And I would say during Starmer's term, that continued, that trend definitely continued. And if I look at maybe the 2025 year, for example, South Africa remained with that positive a trade balance higher than in 2023 and 2024. So definitely for this government, it's been a good relationship.
9: Mm. And we'll talk more about some of the partnerships or initiatives that stood out over time. But I want to bring you in now, Alex. When Labour under Keir Starmer came into power in 2024, there was talk of a reset with Africa. And now 2 years on, what's your assessment of what's actually been achieved?
11: Yeah, there was talk of a reset. And at the end of last year, so the end of 2025, there was a launch in the foreign ministry of a new approach to Africa. So there was a speech by the Minister of State for International Development and Africa, Baroness Chapman of Darlington, laying out a new approach to Africa that the UK said it was adopting. So that was it emphasized a partnership rather than a donor relationship. And within that, it was talking about growth and investment first, security through partnership, and engaging Africa as a geopolitical actor. Other issues that are within that speech was an emphasis on climate, energy, and critical minerals. This whole thing was overarched by the fiscal constraints that the United Kingdom is facing currently. The emergence of this came from a consultation process all last year in 2025, including led by the former Foreign Secretary, now the Deputy Prime Minister, David Lammy, and he held consultations in the United Kingdom, and other ministers and government officials held consultations on the African continent. The reality, though, is that an ambitious new approach was shelved. David Lammy was reshuffled. He's now Justice Minister here. And the other person that was a key architect was the former Minister of State for Africa, Lord Collins. He was reshuffled and replaced by Baroness Chapman. And Africa became not just a standalone portfolio, but one that was merged with international development. In sum, the UK realized that it didn't have the deep resources to invest across the continent in the way that it had envisaged, and was also looking at where could it get the quickest wins for economic kind of growth for the UK economy through trade and investment. And the conclusion actually was that Africa is a longer term investment destination for many markets. And the United Kingdom therefore repurposed and refocused towards greater proximity to its largest nearest market, which is the European Union.
9: I mean, you've touched on quite a number of things, Alex, but to what extent did domestic economic pressures and political instability limit what the UK could actually do in Africa?
11: Well, that's the point. In the end, the government here, the Labour government, is looking at how can it get re-elected. And the biggest single conundrum for the United Kingdom government is economic growth. And so through its deliberations, it concluded that actually the African continent is a longer term bet. And for the lifespan of the current government, it needed to focus nearer term. And so it prioritized greater proximity to the European Union, less trade friction, and actually probably emphasizing also that it would get quicker, more economic growth through deepened partnerships with the Gulf. So those are the two priorities that emerged, I think, out of this. That's not to say that Africa has been completely shelved, but the emphasis of a new approach was downgraded. Rather than being a flagship policy, it was about actually how does a new approach repurpose UK ambition in partnership with the African continent with less financial and human resources at its disposal.
9: And you've actually talked about, you know, ambitious plans and refocusing some of this towards Europe, for instance. Starmer has left office without delivering a clear Africa strategy. I wonder what that says about how Africa is prioritized in UK foreign policy.
11: Well, yeah, I mean, the reality is that there have been rare moments where Africa has been a higher priority for the United Kingdom government. There was a period under the Blair administration where Africa was prominent. And actually, there was a period under the previous Conservative administration that, a bit like the Starmer one, they looked to Africa and were considering an upgrade. They did open embassies. High commissions were reopened in Lesotho and in Eswatini. Some new embassies were opened in places like Djibouti and Niger, for example. Since then, there's been an ebb. I think for your listeners, the best way to think about this is that an Africa minister, their lifespan for the British government is just 18 months, be they Conservative or Labour. So it's more about a position within the political party than one about effectiveness and developing the bilateral relationships.
9: Mm-hmm. Thanks for clarifying that, Alex. I'll just circle back to you, Diane. I mean, have there been any concrete initiatives, be it in trade, investment, or even energy transition, that stand out in South Africa?
10: Well, you know, I would say that, this is something that perhaps not only the UK is focusing on, but also European Union and Germany has been talking a lot about its involvement with the just energy transition and kind of providing resources and skills to South Africa to assist with that. I always like to remember, though, that in any relationship, whether it be between two countries, two people, or a group, that the objectives might not be the same. So measuring success would be, you can't only look at it in one way. From the UK government's perspective, of course, they have their own objectives that are in line with what they would have promised the UK population. And from South Africa's perspective, there's a different kind of group of people and stakeholders who are interested in how that relationship unfolds. And what might be seen as a win for South Africa might not be seen as a win for, the UK public, for example. I would say that the just energy transition is turning out to be quite a complicated situation because, first of all, there's even disagreement about what does a just energy transition mean and who benefits and who doesn't benefit. South Africa is in a perspective where it has the opportunity to provide a lot of resources that would help with things like batteries and we have, you know, a lot of platinum here. But from the South African perspective, a lot of players in that space want to make sure that we are not in a second phase of colonization where we simply exporting our goods without actually gaining the true benefit of our skills and ideas, and that South African companies also benefit in the same way. So I think it ends up being a longer and more complicated dance than what can be done in like a 2-year term, because many of the projects that have been announced are going through like phase one, or they're still going through a planning phase, and we will only really later start to see whether there's real benefits for all the parties as time unfolds. And the term of time that Keir Starmer was in government is relatively short in terms of the long-standing relationship that South Africa's had with the UK and been a significant trade partner, but also relatively short in terms of some of the things that they're hoping to achieve or that they put on the table. So not anything where you can see like a sudden quick result, but definitely you can see that work is being done. For example, at the recent South African investment conference that was held by the government here, we saw, you know, UK companies, but many other companies from around the world all kind of participating and competing for time and attention and involvement within this economy. And you know, the ultimate winner or the ultimate longer term beneficiary will really only see further down the line.
9: I mean, it's fair to say measuring success is different, but when you compare it to partners like China and the EU or the US, how important is the UK to South Africa today? And you've been speaking to South Africans on the ground and businesses owned by South Africans. What are you hearing?
10: I would say that the UK is quite an important trade partner. And there's a number of sectors where that importance kind of increases. For example, the metals industry, we do export quite a lot of metals to the UK, and the motor industry is also, you know, quite significant in terms of South African exports. From the South African government perspective, there is a move to also try and change that relationship to also make sure that we're gaining skills so that we're not that externally dependent. And I think that's why the agreement or the plan for this kind of skills transfer is quite an important one. You know, South Africa is a country that has been battling with scaling public transport effectively. Although we do have rail infrastructure in major cities, it's very patchy. And a relationship like the one that was announced during the G20 does provide an opportunity to really help with some of the rail problems, not only when it comes to public transportation, but also when it comes to moving of goods. South Africa's main rail goods transporter, Transnet, has been experiencing problems for quite some time now. And there is an important need for us to modernize with different types of trains and just improve our services generally. And that's where I would say South Africa is trying to, or has been trying to kind of lean on the UK to help out with that kind of thing and improve skills in that area. So it is a very important relationship. I think the other thing to also bear in mind is that, you know, since South Africa and the United States has started to have a very difficult relationship, we saw, for example, last year, just ahead of the G20, the U.S. choosing not to attend the G20, and also President Donald Trump making numerous comments about the South African government. South Africa really tried to lean on kind of big global players like the EU and like the UK to bolster its international image, and to try and say that, yes, while we might be out of favor with the US, these people are still on our side. We're still having these engagements on the sidelines of this big event, the G20, and they haven't left us behind. And I think from the South African government's perspective, having that support or show of support from the UK government was something that really helped them at that time, knowing the kind of global image that the UK has carried.
9: Right. Alex, in your assessment, what do African governments and partners actually want from the UK today? And is London listening?
11: Yeah, London is listening. So the South Africa partnership is important. The UK-South Africa bilateral forum, the 14th version of it, is supposed to take place next month, although with a change of prime minister. So your listeners should be aware that Keir Starmer remains the British Prime Minister until later next month. It could be a bit later, depending on whether there's a competition to succeed him, which it looks unlikely now within the Labour Party. So for the UK, a bilateral commission is very rare. There aren't many of them. South Africa has them with almost everywhere. They've got plenty of them. So that shows the importance of that bilateral relationship. I think one of the legacies of the Starmer period, if you think about the 2 years of Keir Starmer as prime minister and what is a legacy, is actually that there was a state visit by the Nigerian president to the United Kingdom. Can you imagine? That was the first time in 37 years that a Nigerian president had a state visit and was received by the king here at Windsor Castle. For a country that is going to be the third largest by population by 2050, that was long overdue. What do broadly other African countries want with the UK? Well, they want the UK as part of the mix. There is a definite view from across most of the African continent that they want an a la carte menu, which sometimes the United Kingdom is the aperitif, sometimes it might be the main course, sometimes the dessert, or and so the UK is in the mix in that way. The UK also is important in that it is a permanent member of the UN Security Council. And so much of the Council's business is still focused on the African continent. So that makes also UK diplomacy in Africa still pretty important and focused. So there's a role for the UK, but what it doesn't have is the deep pockets that it once did. It has scaled back significantly on international development, and it's now really emphasizing growth and investment first, including through the instruments that it has, like BII and other businesses. It's not, I think, by coincidence that the new government's trade commissioner for Africa has just been announced, who takes up his job in August. And he's somebody that hasn't got an Africa experience, although did have a 2 years in Accra, but has mostly worked in the Gulf. And so I think he's being brought in to kind of upgrade the energy of British trade promotion on the African continent.
9: Look, I mean, what should the next UK government do differently if it wants to build a more credible and strategic relationship with Africa?
11: I mean, the United Kingdom needs to partner with like-minded countries. It can't do everything on its own. That includes the European Union, but it includes Asian countries that might be like Japan, South Korea. Next year is a very big year for the UK in that it has the presidency of the G20. So Deanne has just been talking about how important the G20 was for South Africa. And this year is a rain check year for South Africa, obviously, in that it's not invited to the G20 in the United States, although the African Union will participate. But next year, there are a number of good ideas that percolated from the South African G20 presidency that should be threaded into the UK one. And so I think this is next year, under a new British Prime Minister, will be a really important year for talking about the energy transition, debt cancellation, more equitable development partnerships, critical and raw materials, and how they can be greatly enhanced with value addition rather than just pure extraction. These sorts of issues, I think, are going to be prominent. We will be seeing that there will be a new Africa minister, because the current one, Baroness Chapman, is 100% guaranteed to not survive in her position, in that she was the campaign manager of for the campaign to become Prime Minister of Keir Starmer, and she'll be for sure moving on, which means that's a very short tenure for her, since she started the job only in September last year. I'm hopeful that next year will be an important year, especially the G20 presidency of the UK also as a frame to engage.
9: And before we come to a close, Alex, just to play devil's advocate a bit, I mean, we've spent a lot of time talking about what Britain should do and can do for Africa, but does Africa still need Britain at all?
11: Well, I mean, a lot of UK culture is being Africanized. So you have the leader of the opposition of the Conservative Party is of Nigerian origin, for example. There are key politicians now that are of African heritage across the political spectrum here in the UK. And you see the mainstreaming of African culture through the modern and contemporary arts. There are Michelin-starred Nigerian restaurants in London, for example. If you're watching World Cup football, you can see some of the finest African football players are in the Premier League here in the UK and are doing superbly well playing for their national teams. So the UK is very globalized in this way. And I think there is room, as I say, in an a la carte world for the United Kingdom and African partnerships.
9: Alex Vines, Africa Programme Director at the European Council on Foreign Relations, and DW's Deanne Hawker, thank you very much for this invigorating discussion.
10: Thank you very much.
11: You're very welcome.
12: In just 10 years, Britain has cycled through six prime ministers,
9: Each arrived with promises for Africa, each departed with those visions unfulfilled. The continent has learned to listen less to London's promises and watch more closely what Britain actually does. That brings us to the end of today's show. Thank you for listening. Your voices matter. What do you think Africa should expect from the UK under its next Prime Minister? 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This show was co-produced and edited by Isaac Mugabe. I'm Lucy Riley. Bye for now.
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0: I know that it's not safe for me to go outside. I know that if I'm outside and a dust storm hits, there's a very, very, very high chance I'm gonna catch something, which means I will end up in the hospital.
1: Michelle Dugan Delgado lives in Southern California in the Coachella Valley, not far from the border with Mexico. Out here, the land is dry. Dust storms are common.
0: It's a desert. So any small wind that comes from the mountains, San Diego, Palm Springs, the dust is going to pick up. It's going to blow right into the homes. It's a daily thing.
1: Michelle is 35, and she's had asthma for as long as she can remember. The dust is enough to trigger an attack. So when she does leave her house, she has to be prepared.
0: I always carry an inhaler. I have a mask with me at all times. It's like I live in a bubble. I have to really protect myself just because I keep seeing more lung infections. I have nasal sprays to help me keep my nose clear. Because any small bacteria that goes in, it could be pretty fatal for me.
1: It started when she was a baby. At 6 months, Michelle was having breathing difficulties and ended up in hospital.
0: They ended up diagnosing me with asthma when I was pretty young. So I always lived with that diagnosis. I was asthmatic, and that's all I knew.
1: Michelle believes the air she grew up breathing made her sick, and science increasingly backs her up. About a 20-minute drive away is the Salton Sea. It lies between the Coachella and Imperial Valleys, an important agricultural hub. It's California's biggest lake, but it's rapidly drying up. And when winds sweep over the exposed lake bed, they pick up the parched sediment, producing dust storms that are harming the lungs of people living nearby. For Michelle, asthma was just the start.
0: Throughout my life, a lot of hospitalizations, a lot of, you know, fungal infections, bacterial infections, viruses, pneumonias, whatever you want to name, I've had it. So it's been rough. It's been 35 years of living with that.
1: Asthma has also taken a deadly toll on her family.
0: It is painful to talk about it because I have a lot of survivor's guilt. It should have been me, not her. I always carry that with me.
1: In 2009, Michelle was driving with her mum and brother to her college orientation when she got a call about her younger sister, Marie. She'd also been diagnosed with asthma as a child.
0: She had an asthma attack while at home. They called 911, they took her in, and unfortunately she passed away on the way to the hospital.
1: The sisters were close. Marie was 16, a year and a half younger than Michelle. Her death came as a shock to the family.
0: It wasn't anything, you know, that we thought would take her life away. See, now that I'm older, I've done my research, I've come to realize, like, wow, like, this is a big reason why the Imperial Valley, the Coachella Valley, has such high asthma rates when it comes to children. We're one of the highest out there. And that's one of the reasons why, you know, this dust is blowing left and right.

0: entire cities, arriving suddenly and without warning. They can also ground flights and cause deadly traffic accidents. And climate change is making them more common. Things like overgrazing and deforestation are only adding to the problem. Dust storms are a deadly climate risk. So what's being done about it? This is Living Planet, and I'm Neil King.
1: As the wind starts, the first thing you start seeing are these, we call them aeolian streamers. It almost looks like the surface is moving, or it's like filled with these little snakes, but these little snakes are actually sand particles that are bouncing along the surface. And as they bounce, they kick up other particles that are a lot finer. And these are the ones that then start to lift up into the atmosphere.
0: When it looks like a dust storm might be on its way, Amato Evan heads into the desert.
1: We kind of refer to it as dust storm chasing. You start to see off in the distance this cloud of dust forming, and that just is rapidly approaching.
0: Amato is a professor of climate science at the Scripps Institution of Oceanography, which is part of the University of California, San Diego.
1: And as soon as that cloud of dust, or it's almost a wall of dust, hits you, immediately with that, there's a very large increase in the wind speeds. It gets very noisy.
0: Amato studies dust storms in California's southeastern corner, near the evaporating Salton Sea.
1: The visibility drops way down. It can be extremely hard to see even 5 meters in front of you.
0: Amato is the director of a new dust center at his university. Every time his team is in a dust storm, their goal is to take a series of measurements. They want to figure out how dust storms come about, how we can better predict them, and how to limit the damage they can do. Amato says this much is clear.
1: So dust storms are definitely becoming more frequent over time.
0: The main reason for that, climate change. Rising temperatures and prolonged drought are drying out the land, making it harder for plants to grow and leaving soils exposed. This is a trend happening across the U.S. Southwest, not just in California, but other states like Arizona, New Mexico, and Texas. That makes it easier for winds to whip up soil and dust into the air, creating massive clouds that roll across the land.
1: We run climate models forward in time, and they tell us, you know, if we keep putting greenhouse gases into our atmosphere, we're going to keep warming. But climate models also tell us that arid regions, regions where we have dust storms, as the planet is warming, those arid regions are becoming more arid. And so then that stresses vegetation, that stresses water resources, and both of those things combine to increase the amount of dust that can be produced.
0: Amato says that at the same time, the way humans are using land and water in many parts of the world is only making things dustier.
1: So taking landscapes that maybe didn't produce dust and altering those landscapes in a way so that they now do produce dust.

0: Dust storms have some benefits, though. They're important for keeping ecosystems healthy around the world. Dust from the Sahara carries essential nutrients like phosphorus to fertilize trees in the Amazon rainforest. It also delivers iron to the oceans. Dust storms are a natural phenomenon, but
1: the problem is that they're increasing in frequency. To the best of our understanding, in looking at different types of records and trying to stitch them together, we think that over the last 100, 120 years, the amount of dust in Earth's atmosphere has been steadily increasing.
0: Globally, at least a quarter of the dust in the air comes from human activities, things like agriculture and tilling land, overgrazing by cattle. Deforestation and rapid urbanization can all deplete the soil and create more dust. Open desert areas are typical spots for dust storms. Lakes that are drying up because of water being diverted are also a major dust generator. From California's Salton Sea to Utah's Great Salt Lake to Iran's Lake Urmia, it's happening all over the world. Researchers say the drying up of the Aral Sea, for example, has made Central Asia

0: 7% dustier over the last 30 years.
1: As populations increase, as more people live in arid regions, right, we just keep putting more and more demands on water. And, you know, like here in the southwestern U.S., we've been just having increasing periods of drought. And so not only is there more demand for water, but there's less water for everyone to use.
0: The World Meteorological Organization says sand and dust storms impact about 330 million people every year. More than half of the world's dust emissions come from the Sahara Desert in North Africa. And when that dust gets moving and the wind is strong enough, it can rise up to 5 miles into the sky and be carried over vast distances, across the Atlantic towards the Americas or over the Mediterranean to Europe.
2: Now, finally, desert winds were drifting north over the UK today. Sadly, they didn't bring Saharan temperatures, but they did bring Saharan dust and an...
3: Millions of elderly people, as well as people with health problems, have been advised to avoid heavy exercise as pollution levels rise across...
4: Dust from the Sahara, wedded to high levels of air pollution that reached a maximum level 10, made the smog...
5: Much of Europe has turned various shades of red over the last couple of days. There was an intense orange spectacle over Murcia... in southern Spain.
0: Blowing dust can make global heating worse. When it settles on snow or ice, it darkens the surface and leads to heat and sunlight being absorbed rather than reflected. The result? Speeding up snowmelt and glacier loss. It can also hamper renewable energy production by obscuring solar panels and clogging wind turbine machinery. In the US, that amounts to an annual cost of approximately $4 billion. In fact, dust storms can cause a lot of damage. One study found dust costs the US $154.4 billion each year, more than any other disasters like hurricanes, wildfires and floods.
6: With a weather alert, a windstorm is hammering Kern County right now, pushing dust up into the air and leading to car crashes, power outages.
7: The powerful storm sparking apocalyptic scenes, reducing visibility to zero across
8: several major interstates. Investigators found a seventh body in the charred aftermath of a crash caused by a dust storm in southern New Mexico.
9: Right now on Arizona Tonight, a dust storm like we haven't seen in at least a decade, taking over Arizona skies.
10: It's crazy, huh? I've never seen it like this. I've lived here all my life.
0: And then there's the toll on health.
1: You know, if I was going to say, hey, this is the number one kind of adverse impact, it's humans breathing in dust. Folks that are breathing in the air that's containing high concentrations of this particulate matter.
0: When you breathe in tiny dust particles, they can get lodged deep in the lungs and cause serious respiratory illnesses and heart disease. Particles that are smaller than 10 micrometers in diameter are the most dangerous because they're so tiny they can get into the bloodstream, causing inflammation, organ damage, and raising the risk of heart attack. Exposure to dust particulate matter accounts for about 721,000 deaths worldwide each year. Children, the elderly, and people with lung conditions are most at risk. And even if you don't live in an especially dusty area, far away deserts can still pose a risk. Studies show that dust carried from the Sahara accounts for more than 40% of deaths linked to fine particulate matter in Spain and almost 30% in Italy. Dust plumes can also carry invisible fungal spores, bacteria and viruses. In Africa, dust blown from the Sahara has been linked to the spread of bacterial meningitis in the continent's so-called meningitis belt that stretches from Senegal to Ethiopia.
1: But then we also have the issue of, for example, fungi that might be in the soil that then, it's not the dust particles themselves, it's the fungi or bacteria that are carried with the dust particles and leading to disease like valley fever.
0: Valley fever. It's spread by fungal spores traveling in dust. And cases in the southwestern US are surging. Most people don't get sick, but in 5 to 10% of cases, it can lead to long-term lung issues, or in rare cases, even death. Infections are rising in Arizona, California, and other western states, the same areas that are seeing an increase in dust storms. Some research suggests there may be a link, but there's no definitive evidence, and more work is needed. Dust can also be laced with toxic chemicals, like pesticides and heavy metals. When they accumulate in the body, they can affect brain development and lead to endocrine disruption and increased cancer risks.
1: In some areas, we think that the dust is more toxic than in a normal desert environment, and we think this is just because of human activity. One example would be if you're in a low-lying area surrounded by agricultural lands, lands that have been cultivated for decades, there's a good chance that DDT or some of these highly toxic legacy pesticides, pesticides that are long lived in the environment, are actually in the soil. And some early work that we're doing right now is suggesting that is the case.
0: Amato's team is currently studying the materials in the dust around the Salton Sea, where chemicals from nearby farms have been flowing for decades.
1: So those dust storms might also bring potential exposure to these types of really, really deadly toxins. And that is actually just a really large unknown right now.
11: You are looking at a remarkable idea, an idea that has intrigued and attracted and literally thrilled thousands upon thousands of men, women, and children. And you, my friends, are about to witness this idea become a reality. For this is the story of the miracle sea in the desert, the Salton Sea.
0: The Salton Sea was actually formed by accident in 1905 when the Colorado River burst an irrigation canal gate and flooded the area. Since then, it's mainly been maintained by agricultural runoff.
11: A sea in the desert with its wide sandy beaches, no tides or dangerous undercurrents.
0: It became a popular holiday spot in the 1950s, with lakeside resorts drawing tourists and celebrities. But then the water levels started to drop, due to a hotter, drier climate and policies that diverted water away. In the last 30 years, the lake has shrunk by around 20% or 70 square miles.
1: I can see that body of water, the shoreline getting longer and longer and longer.
0: The more the lake shrinks, the more dust is exposed, along with the pesticides and other contaminants from nearby farms. And all that gets picked up by the wind, worsening air quality for the mainly Latino and low-income residents in this region.
1: And really what I'd say is when I look at that, I know that in some of those areas where the shoreline has just been exposed, probably not going to be emitting dust. But in 5 years, in 10 years, it probably will.
0: This is something Michelle Dugan Delgado worries about. We heard from her at the start of the episode.
12: So I do have to wake up every morning at 5.
0: She gets an alert on her phone every day so she can check the weather and the air quality.
12: That's one of the first things that I do when I wake up, because I want to make sure that when I go out, I'm prepared.
0: And then she starts the treatments to clear her lungs.
12: I do start off with 3 breathing treatments, all different treatments that it loosens up the mucus inside my lungs. And then, of course, I have medication that's going to open the airways, help me breathe throughout the day. So the first, I want to say hour and a half, I am spent doing medications, breathing treatments.
0: She does these treatments 4 to 5 times a day. It's time consuming, but it's necessary for her to stay alive. Michelle's health status has gotten more complicated over the years. About 8 years ago, on top of her asthma, she was diagnosed with atypical cystic fibrosis. It's a rare genetic illness that causes mucus to build up in your organs. She also contracted a fungal infection, which she breathed in with the dust. She was hospitalized in January because of it.
12: It's a fungal infection that everyday people can, you know, breathe in and out and it wouldn't affect them. But because I have cystic fibrosis, it just does something completely different to me. So I am currently on fungal medication to help me treat this fungus. But unfortunately, I do live in an area where the dust is very common. The minute it goes away, I could inhale and it's back in. So I think that's been the really difficult part, is me trying to get rid of it while living normal here, you know, in the valley.
0: Michelle's doctors have told her she may need a lung transplant if her lungs continue to deteriorate.
12: And we have definitely seen a decline in my lung function. There's a lot of things that I can't do. I can't do grocery shopping. I can't walk more than 15 minutes without being short of breath. Even talking sometimes gets me pretty tired. So it's been really difficult. And if anything, it's more difficult for my kids because, mom's not there to do all these fun things because, you know, I'm sick or I'm too tired to do anything.
0: Michelle has two kids, a 13-year-old girl and an 11-year-old boy. Her daughter has asthma and her son has allergies. She says that's pretty normal here.
12: The majority of families that I know will have at least one child with respiratory illnesses. And it's very common. It is very uncommon to know of a child that doesn't have, you know, a respiratory illness. So for me to know that, you know, one child in every family, you know, is, you know, asthmatic or has a respiratory illness, like that's really heartbreaking. And it's really sad because we should be more conscious of those things. I think our government should really start paying attention to things like that because our kids are the future. We gotta protect them.
0: Studies have shown that children living near the Salton Sea have disproportionately high rates of asthma. One project that followed more than 700 primary school-aged children over a number of years found that 24% reported having the condition, far higher than the national rate of about 7% for boys and 5.5% for girls. Over 70% had allergies, more than three times the national average. Michelle says she would love to move away, but it's not so simple. She says she doesn't have the financial resources to just up and leave.
12: But it's something that I do think about. It's like, what am I doing? You know, if I know this area isn't good, like, why are we here? You know, but it's really difficult for me to just grab my stuff and like move somewhere else, you know, especially right now with the climate that we're in the United States.
0: Plus, relocating would mean leaving her wider family, getting a new medical team, and her kids would have to change schools.
12: It's definitely something that I think about for them. I mean, I don't want them to go through what I went through my whole life. It's not a life that I want them to live.
0: Meanwhile, the Salton Sea is predicted to continue shrinking, releasing more particulate matter. For Michelle, it's a frustrating situation.
12: I feel like they have to find more permanent solutions to this. I really don't see anything happening. I think this has been an ongoing issue for years, and if anything, it's only gotten worse.
0: So, what can be done to get the upper hand over dust? This week's episode of Living Planet was produced by Natalie Muller. It was edited and presented by me, Neil King. Our sound engineers were Gert Georgi and Ziad Sleiman. What did you think of this episode? Please do let us know. Go to dw.com/livingplanet and hit the record button. That's it for this week. 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
1: With a wrap of your eyewitness news, I'm Khumbuzile Thabete. Acting Police Minister Feroz Khachalia has assured South Africans that law enforcement agencies are ready for Tuesday's planned demonstrations across the country. The March and March movement has organized protests for June 30th, calling for undocumented foreign nationals to leave the country. Khachalia has emphasized that police will ensure protests take place peacefully and safely. Meanwhile, KwaZulu-Natal Premier Tami Ntuli says the provincial government is prepared for planned marches. Speaking during a media briefing, Ntuli said the KZN government is committed to maintaining peace, stability and public order while addressing concerns around migration through lawful processes. He rejected claims that KwaZulu-Natal is driven by xenophobia, saying the province has a long history of diversity and inclusion.
2: As government of KwaZulu-Natal, we reject this characterization in the strongest terms, along with the vitriol that has at times been directed at our people, our institutions, and our monarch. This is not who we are, and it is not who we will allow ourselves to be portrayed as. KwaZulu-Natal's history is one of plurality, not exclusion.
1: Gauteng Education MEC Lebogang Mayile has lifted the lid on allegations of corruption, financial mismanagement and governance failures at public schools in the province. Mayile briefed the media in Johannesburg on findings and interventions relating to cases reported between 2023 and June this year. The briefing comes amid continued scrutiny of governance and procurement practices at some provincial schools. The South African Local Government Association, SALGA, says it has approached the North Gauteng High Court to interdict Phase 2 of the ARTO Act rollout. The Administrative Adjudication of Road Traffic Offences Act aims to centralise traffic fine management, shifting violations from courts to administrative processes. SALGA says municipalities are already under severe financial strain with limited resources to deliver essential services. SALGA chairperson for public transport and roads is Sibang Mutlabi.
3: What we are not going to do, we are not going to just take a function as local government, which will compromise the local government in its mandate in as far as infrastructure is concerned, the water provision is concerned, the sewer provision is concerned.
1: Western Cape Community Safety MEC Andrew Murray has condemned the triple murder in the Kanana informal settlement in Gugulethu on Saturday night. Police say three armed suspects entered a shack looking for the owner. When she arrived, they opened fire, killing her and another woman along with a 21-year-old man. Murray has called for the swift arrest of the suspects.
4: We cannot allow this level of criminality to become the norm in our communities. Those responsible for this heinous crime must be identified.
1: Your weather, fine conditions in Gauteng with temperatures. Johannesburg starting at a low of 5, peaking at 20. Pretoria, low of 7, peaking at 22. Vereeniging starting at a low of 4, peaking at 21. Cape Town will be partly cloudy with isolated showers and rain, with moderate south to southwesterly winds starting at a low of 9, peaking at 13. I'm Khumbuzile Thabete, and that's a wrap of your eyewitness news.
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6: This is the Happy Pod from the BBC World Service. I'm Holly Gibbs, and in this special edition, we are marking World Refugee Day. We'll be bringing you some extraordinary stories of people who have fled their homes in search of safety and have thrived despite their difficult beginnings. I'm joined by Tam Patachako, a BBC journalist who's recently joined our team. Tam, tell us why this episode is particularly relevant to you.
7: Well, I was actually born in a refugee camp. I lived in Nyarugusu, which is one of the biggest refugee camps in the world, according to the UN, and I lived there for the first 8 years of my life. We all used to listen to the radio, and one of the most popular radio stations that we used to listen to was BBC Swahili. For the first 8 years of my life, I just thought the BBC was a Tanzanian broadcasting channel. And so to be sitting here today, it's kind of like a full circle moment for me.
6: And for those listening, can you describe what the camp looked like?
7: Well, Nyarugusu is, you know, in the middle of the savannas in West Tanzania. So whenever I close my eyes, the first thing I can see is the red soil. You know, everything is red, from the mud brick houses to the thatched roofs. And I can actually almost smell the ripe fruit. We had mango trees on every single corner. You know, at night, it was so beautiful because we didn't have street lights. And so each night, you would have a full set of stars in the sky. And it was honestly something I took for granted. But whenever I close my eyes and picture Nyarugusu once again, those are the first things that come to mind. It wasn't perfect, but it was beautiful for what it was.
6: You've painted quite a happy picture there, but for some people, they might imagine a refugee camp to be quite a scary place.
7: The thing that you have to understand is that refugee camp was one big family. Everyone there was from the same part of the DRC. We all were basically somewhat related. We all spoke the same language. We all ate the same food. And we all had just each other to help each other out. And yes, it was in the middle of a savannah. So at night, under that starry sky I mentioned, you do also get to hear wolves howling in the distance. And sometimes you would hear them outside of your house sniffing. But it was a beautiful place because we had each other.
6: And as you say, you moved here 17 years ago. What is your first memory of arriving to England?
7: The first thing was how cold it was. And yeah, it's shocking that I'm talking about how bad the English weather was. But that is genuinely the first thing I can remember when I came off the plane, was the hairs on my body kind of just rose because I felt so cold. And bear in mind, this was in the middle of spring in 2009. So for the first couple of days after we arrived in England, we were in a small hotel in South London. And every single morning, we would be given breakfast, and it was a full English breakfast, and it was baked beans. I wanted something that reminded me of Tanzania again. I wanted something that was comforting, something that I'd been used to for the first 8 years of my life.
6: Well, that brings us onto our first story of Razan Alsous, who fled Syria and moved to Yorkshire in the north of England. Like Tam, she wanted a taste of home and now runs a cheese business.
8: So what makes the squeaky cheese different from other cheeses? We coagulate the milk first, then cook it. And this is where the character of the cheese is developed, and you will have the sounds of squeakiness when you eat it.
6: Razan told us what gave her the idea.
9: So I had my residency within a month, but for my husband, it took him around 2 years. So basically, after a year searching for a job and no one hired me or were interested in hiring me, I just thought I need to do something. And I started to think about how to become a self-employed. I came across different ideas until I spotted once that halloumi was seasonal product in supermarket. At the same time, I loved the milk in the UK. And from this point, the idea start to sparkle, and I start to think about how about making halloumi cheese. I applied for startup loan, and we managed with this £2,500 to find second-hand equipment not being made to make cheese. Here where my husband's support, because he's an engineer, he managed to change the usage of this equipment to make cheese. And after 4 months, we had the first award, which was the World Cheese Award. So we arrived to the UK in 2012, 2013, when I start to think about my business idea. And in 2014, when we had the approval, that was in June. And by like October time, we had the recognition.
6: In fact, Razan was so successful that by 2017, she needed to expand her business with a new factory. And in recognition of her achievements, it was opened by a member of the British royal family, Princess Anne. Razan proudly showed her around in front of TV cameras and press photographers. Razan says the business has also helped her feel part of her new community.
9: The local people were really, really amazing and supportive. Whenever I told anyone about my business idea, they were always amazed. They loved what I'm doing. or what I'm planning to do. And I've got still friends since day one, when I remember when I was telling them, oh, you know what, I'm thinking of doing this and that and starting this business. They were very supportive and I'm friends with them until today. I went back to Syria last Christmas after the regime has been collapsed, after 14 years being away. And the first impression, I was very sad to see how Damascus became. But you know what? Again, you just go to the old places where which you loved in the past. You start to memorize your childhood. And the most amazing part, when I took my children, I start to tell them the story about each place. And I love to see Syria or Damascus from my kids' point of view, because they've looked at it from British perspective, because they grown up in here. So they looked at it in different angle, and I loved that view. I loved to see it from different angles, and I found how humans are just the same, but being in different locations will act in different way.
10: Razan Alsous there, and listening to that, Tam, is there anything that you relate to?
7: One of the things that really struck out to me was what she said towards the end. She talked about how she took her children back to Syria. I've never had this sort of like opportunity to go back to Tanzania or to Nyarugusu to kind of see what it was like. And I always kind of like wonder, you know, what sort of different memories would I unlock if I were to go back? I mentioned earlier that I can remember certain like smells and sort of like the atmosphere. But that only scratches the surface, right? Imagine how many more memories I would unlock if I actually went there and I could actually smell those things in person. It's beautiful, that sort of connection that she wants her children to have with where she came from. And I don't know, maybe in the future I might go back there with my own children.
10: So then you came to the UK. How did that happen?
7: Well, I'm going to tell you how it happened from the perspective of an eight-year-old. From what I remember, one day my mother told me that we would be moving to a country called the UK. I remember like one of the first few things me and my brothers did is that we got out a little atlas and we sort of started to kind of like search where the UK was on the map. And then we found it, it's like, you know, somewhere in Northern Europe and, you know, really far away. I was kind of just thinking, we're just going to go on a little trip somewhere, you know, to some faraway country where it snows and there's ice and there's all these mystical things. I didn't really have any sense of a notion of, you know, migrating to a different country.
10: That brings us on to Mohamed Semra, who fled Sudan with his mother and six siblings. He moved to Australia at the age of three and, aged just 27, has become the country's first mayor from sub-Saharan Africa.
11: It's now my great pleasure to introduce our mayor, Councillor Mohamed Semra.
12: On behalf of the city of Melbourne, I welcome you all, especially those becoming Australian citizens today.
13: Congratulations.
14: So when we came to Australia, we were lucky that we had strong support. But notwithstanding, my mum had a lot of barriers, right? There was a language barrier. There was an employment barrier, obviously. And so she struggled immensely because the Sudanese community wasn't as established as it is now. But my mum has shown immense courage, leadership and compassion. And, you know, she helps out wherever she can. Growing up as a visibly African, you know, visibly different person of colour, it did come with its challenges. You know, I faced a lot of instances of racism. You know, Australia is one of the most diverse places in the world, but, you know, that's not represented in our leaders. And so I joined my local youth advisory committee in my local council. I joined debating at my school. I joined leadership team, became school captain. You know, I volunteered in different spaces, and I began to see that decisions are being made for the community without the community being there.
15: Young people like me aren't supposed to run for office. Vote for our community, vote for change. Vote one, Mohamed Semra.
14: And I decided to put my hands up, and I put my hands up initially as a statement that young people are ready to lead, but also to encourage others to do the same, because you can't be what you can't see. I ran in 2020 during COVID. And I lost because you couldn't door knock, you couldn't letterbox. And I kept forgetting that no one really knew who I was. It was a public statement that my community didn't want me to represent them. And I told myself I was never going to run for politics again. And I'm never going to get elected with a name like Mohamed. I'm never going to get elected being obviously visibly African. Come 2023, I get invited to a business leaders lunch with President Barack Obama. And when I went there, Obama had spoken about how he lost his first congressional race. I had left that conference saying to myself that I owed it to myself, I owed it to my community to give it another shot.
16: Hey guys, my name is Mohammed Semra. I'm currently running as an independent for the upcoming Melbourne City Council election.
14: So come 2024, the campaign elections were approaching and I had backed myself and said, you know, the mission is still the same. There are challenges facing our community. There are national debates that aren't depicting our community in a positive light.
17: I hereby declare Mohammed Semra as elected councillor.
16: Hey guys, Mohammed Semra here. Just got sworn into Melbourne City Council with my wonderful councillors.
14: And, you know, I got elected as a councillor. And 6 months ago, I was elected mayor.
16: Before I put up my hands for this role, I sat with three questions. Can I do it? Should I do it? And will Melbourne be better off for it? The answer is yes.
14: And the first mayor from sub-Saharan Africa in Australia.
18: We don't really see people that look like us in higher places. That's really important.
19: African mums, they always point him out and say, this is Mohammed, he's the mayor, he's a role model.
20: I wish I was in high school seeing that my mayor looked like me and looked like one of my brothers, because it means that that now opens a door that maybe I didn't even know was available to me.
14: And I get so many young people that come up to me, you know, from refugee backgrounds, from migrant backgrounds, or young people more broadly, that tell me that they want to run in the future, that they want to be a part of shaping decisions.
10: Mohammed Semra. You're listening to The Happy Pod. Tam, what's one of your favourite childhood memories?
7: Oh gosh, there's so many. But one of my favourites is after church on Sundays, basically one family had a projector and that kind of served as like a cinema for us. In front of that projector, our eyes would kind of just be glued there watching Hollywood films and some locally made films as well. And this love of films actually translated even after we moved to the UK. One of the first things that me and my brothers did is that we bought ourselves a camera. Obviously, it's not going to be winning awards anytime soon, but it was something that we loved to do as a family and as brothers, is to make our own low-budget films.
10: Well, that brings us nicely on to Leo Ajkic. After fleeing from Bosnia, he started posting videos online of rappers that he'd met.
21: I grew up very liberal. I'm like what you call a mixed kid. Half of my family side is considered Croats and Catholics, even though they're not religious. Same with the other side, they are Bosnians and Muslims, but they are not religious, so very liberal. When we proper had to move to Norway, it was when it became a three-headed war. Especially in my region, it happened a conflict between Croats and Bosnians. Most of Bosnians, we flee to the neighboring countries because you want to go back home. At the end of the war, my father went to Croatia, but there was this paramilitary group who came to our house in Croatia. I wanted to maybe take my father back to Bosnia and put him in a camp or just kill him. I don't know how he made it, but suddenly he was in Norway. It's not like jobs are waiting for you and the jobs people don't want are waiting for you. So I'm still today, I know how important education is, but I couldn't see it, you know. So that motivated me maybe to follow my dreams and do something else. What I see in common in many countries is this third culture. So hip-hop culture was very important because it's like being poor. It's one of the few cultures that it can be advantage. I started hip-hop like just helping my friends as a youth to achieve their goals because we didn't have so much other things to do. Something we was doing became so popular that people started liking us. Same like today with Instagram. We did our own culture and our culture became so popular that the established things like we have a BBC here, it's called NRK, they needed to be a part of that culture because they need to show the reality and show the youths and not just push music and culture that the grown-ups before us liked. I always felt like a guest, but one day you have to stop. You have to become like, this is my house. I used to grow up in Norway, like, this doesn't concern you. No, don't tell them nothing. You are not Norwegian. You don't even vote. It doesn't matter. Your vote doesn't even count. That's a wrong way of thinking. And I'm TV personality. That's my number one. Number two is management. And I don't want to leave that because I'm working with people who are like me 20 years ago. Foreigners, artists, people who... It's more than just a song in a contract. It's like we want to go somewhere. We want to show something. Because when you do something wrong, you get reminded that you are maybe Muslim, you are Bosnian, you are... Oh, no reason he does wrong. He's this and he's that. But when you do fine things and good things, they claim you. And also it's important to me to not be like, I was 50-50, now I'm 60-40. No, I'm 100-100. I'm 100% Bosnian and I'm also 100% part of Norway.
10: I Am From Bergen, produced by Leo Ajkic. Tam, there must have been things that you've changed about yourself over the last 17 years.
7: Well, one of the things I noticed when I moved to the UK is the different types of hairstyles that people have. So when I lived in Yarugusu, in our culture, men are not really supposed to have hair past a certain length. And so as a child, whenever my hair grew past a certain length, my mom would kind of get out the razor and just shave it all off herself. And if you look at pictures of me from when I was a kid, you would see that my head is really shiny. So in the last couple of years, I've sort of like started experimenting with my hairstyles. I've had twists, I've had dreads, and, you know, it's just been, you know, it's been fun to experiment with all those different things.
10: We're going to hear from Viola Minala from South Sudan next. She started her own hairdressing business in the Bidi Bidi refugee camp in Uganda.
2: We come like this, without anything at our hands. By that time, things are really very hard. And we don't have money. By the time we reached the settlement, they registered us. From there, they give us the schools free, and then medication, then also the food free. From there, our lives start changing slowly.
10: Viola says she then had help from the non-profit organisation Village Enterprise and the aid group Mercy Corps.
2: They start giving us the training about savings, how to manage money, how to write record keeping, how to keep poultry, and many other things. They have changed our lives because they come up with money. Your group, you select your business that you want. Then they give you the money, you do the money, and they keep also monitoring the money, how's the business going. And then from there, really, they have changed the community. They have changed many people who are in suffering. For us, we believe that they are the one who raised us up. Really, our lives are now okay.
10: Viola said she started out running a shop, but then decided to branch out and open a hair salon.
2: People should not go far. They would not use also money for transport. And that's the reason why we picked the retail shop and the salon. Since they have given them that knowledge and the skills, nowadays the women, they need to make themselves also smart.
10: She says being able to earn money has changed her life.
2: And since I get the business, the life is now okay, very good. I can pay the children in school. Then I constructed a good houses at our home. I also buy land in town where I'm planning to construct it. My kid right now, she's studying in high school, and I will keep supporting her till she completed her school. I wanted her to be a minister. I wanted to expand my business and I need to put more branches. And I also need to construct that plot I bought. I need to construct it very well and I put it on rent where I will also invest on it.
10: Viola Minala speaking to us from Bidi Bidi in Uganda. Tam, you've given us some fond memories of your childhood, but it must have been difficult too.
7: Yeah, of course. There's always difficult ones. I kind of... Fleeing a war is you know, it's quite tricky. Not only do you lose a lot of your material possessions, but it takes a heavy toll on you mentally as well going forwards. And I think even after we moved to the UK, you could actually still feel these effects, you know. So the first winter we spent in the UK was, you know, it was pretty. It was nice. I saw snow for the first time. I got to wear 50 layers of clothing, which is something I'd never done. But then there was also this thing that I wasn't familiar with, which is called Bonfire Night in the UK, which involves a lot of firework. And fireworks make that pop sound every time they go off. And my mother used to shudder every single time she heard that sound. I think all parts of my family have these moments where they're kind of taken back to those things that they saw when they were back in the DRC. And this is trauma, you know, this is what happens when you witness something that the human mind should not be witnessing. It's a shadow that kind of follows you wherever you go. And this trauma, the collective trauma that my family experienced, is motivating my brother to pursue a career in clinical psychology. He's now actually studying for his doctorate. Fingers crossed, very soon we could have our very own Dr. Patachako.
10: Well, there's parallels there with our next story. Jin Daoud is a Syrian Kurdish refugee living in Turkey. Her trauma led to her creating an online therapy platform that is now available in 4 languages and in more than 20 countries.
3: Like millions of Syrians, we did not like leave because we wanted a different life. All we wanted is to find a safe place to be able to live. And the moment we crossed the borders, we had like a phone call from a neighbor, because our apartment had been destroyed. Like, if we stayed for a few more hours or days, we would not be able to be living now as a family. For almost a year, I struggled to leave the house because of what I had experienced. You leave behind memories, friends, routines, the sense of belonging. But what helped me was the access to supportive people like my family. Being a refugee taught me empathy. It taught me how much potential exists within displaced communities when people are given opportunities. And the idea of peace therapist came from a problem I witnessed repeatedly. People were struggling emotionally but could not access support because of the language barriers, the stigma, and the cost. So as a computer engineering student, I began asking myself, what can I do? Because we are the ones who really know what exactly is needed. I decided that through technology, we can help to make a bridge to this gap. We want to help people find their inner peace, to also help the communities to rebuild themselves. Through peace therapies, we've supported more than 70,000 people across 26 countries until today. Mental health should not be a privilege based on geography, based on income, or on legal status. I also believe that mental health is closely connected to peace building. We often talk about peace between countries and communities, but sustainable peace begins within people. When individuals heal, families become stronger, communities become more resilient, and societies become more peaceful. Mental health is not only a health issue. It is so connected to education, to employment, to social cohesion, to protection, to integration, and to long-term stability. One lesson I have learned is that your circumstances do not define your future. They influence your journey, but they do not determine your destination. Do not let anyone reduce your identity to a label. And you are more than a refugee. You are a student. You are anything you decide to be. And your experience may have given you challenges that others do not face, but they also given you strength, that the thing that made you who you are today. And see this as an advantage. So hold on your dreams, invest in your education, and believe that your story can become a source of positive change for others.
10: Jin Daoud. That's nearly all from us here. Tam, it's been great to hear your story. What message do you have for people listening?
7: There is a common saying in African cultures, it takes a village to raise a child. And I think some of these stories kind of harken back to that point, because it's about people who have been raised in difficult conditions, but they're doing some extraordinary things to make their communities as best as they can be. And if there is a child out there who's listening to this in a refugee camp, or if you're a child that's listening to this and you're not in a refugee camp, just take that in mind. You don't have to change the world. You don't have to fix the world. You just have to make your community just slightly better. And that's something that I hope listeners can take away from this episode.
10: That's all from this special edition of the Happy Pod for now. We'd love to hear from you. As ever, the address is globalpodcast@bbc.co.uk. This edition was mixed by Rachel Bulkley and the producer was Jacob Evans. The editor is Karen Martin. I'm Holly Gibbs.
7: And I'm Tam Patachako.
10: Until next time, goodbye.
7: Or as we say in Swahili, kwaheri.
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25: Welcome to Crowd Science from the BBC World Service, the show that answers your science questions. I'm Caroline Steele, and I'm standing in a barn in Switzerland, watching two scientists run up a rickety ladder to gather some very precious cargo.
26: So we have the four juvenile owls now here in our clothes bags, and we will now start to measure them and tag.
25: Oh my gosh, so in that space of time, like a minute, you caught four owls. Baby owls. And you are carrying three dead rodents?
27: Yeah, exactly. So that's their food reserve, yeah. So we will now determine the species, measure them, weight them, so we just have a rough idea of what they eat.
25: We're here thanks to a question from one of you, which you're probably going to think has nothing to do with owls. But stick with me, all will become clear later in the show. This week's listener happens to live quite close to home, so we jumped on a train to meet her in person.
28: My name is Rachel. I live in Cambridge in the UK. My question for Crowd Science is, how does Bluetooth work?
25: Was there any particular moment where you thought of this question?
28: Yeah, so on my commute to work, I cycle through the fields in Cambridge and listen to a podcast or some music along my journey. And I was just wondering, of how does my phone connect to a device like my headphones and transmit such a clear signal? We're often in a room with multiple people, so they've connected to their headphones, and how do the devices not get their metaphorical wires crossed?
25: Yes, you never accidentally sort of tune into someone else's music, do you? Well, I think we need to ask an expert.
28: I agree.
25: Which we conveniently happen to be sat in the living room of an expert, because unusually for Crowd Science, we've managed to get everyone together in one space. So could you introduce yourself, please?
29: I'm William Webb. I'm a telecoms expert, and I've been working for 35 years now in the world of mobile communications. So I've actually lived through the whole process of the invention of Bluetooth. And I can certainly remember a time when people thought it was just a crazy idea and would never catch on and never be used. So it's great to be sat here talking about it now.
25: My first memory of Bluetooth is sending ringtones to my friends at school, which at the time felt incredibly futuristic. Now, today, ringtones have obviously gone out of fashion, but Bluetooth certainly hasn't. I use it to send photos, to type on my wireless keyboard, and, like listener Rachel, to listen to podcasts. And all of that without a single wire. So how does Bluetooth actually work?
29: So if we take the example that you mentioned of Bluetooth working with your headset, playing some music or a podcast whilst you're cycling along, what's actually happening here is, first of all, the phone itself is getting that content. It's then transmitting a radio signal from a Bluetooth chip, a special Bluetooth chip on the phone. And that radio signal travels in all directions, including towards your headphones. And that radio signal is being what's called modulated. It's being changed by the phone in a way that reflects the music. So the music will be digitally stored. It will be a sequence of ones and zeros. And what, in essence, happens is that radio signal will be made slightly louder for a one, slightly weaker for a zero. This signal will travel to your headphones. They have a little antenna, and then they'll be able to notice it getting louder and weaker, and they'll turn that back into ones and zeros. And then they need to turn that into actual music, and then you hear it in your ears. So that, in a nutshell, is how it all works. But, of course, there's a lot more to it than that.
25: Okay, so let's go through that step by step. So you said that Bluetooth uses radio waves to send information. Can you explain how it does that exactly?
29: Yeah, so radio waves are actually something that's called electromagnetic waves. And in fact, light is part of the electromagnetic spectrum. So radio waves are, in fact, just a lower frequency version of light. And frequency, it's how many waves you see in a particular period of time. So if you imagine waves crashing on a beach, if you had one every 10 seconds, that might be a low frequency of waves. But if you had 10 every second, that would be a much higher frequency of waves. And you get the same thing in radio waves. There's a wide range of different frequencies.
25: Why, if they're transmitting radio waves, why do you never sort of accidentally pick up some Bluetooth when you're tuning a radio to a certain frequency?
29: So every single use of radio, and there are thousands of them, television and radio and cellular and so on, is allocated its own little bit of the radio spectrum, and therefore they don't interfere with each other. If you go back to the old days of tuning a radio with a dial, that tuning range would be well below, as it turns out, it's a much lower frequency than is used by Bluetooth, so that radio would never get up to the Bluetooth frequency, which is 2.45 gigahertz, which is 2.4 billion waveforms per second.
25: So Bluetooth sends information using radio waves of a specific frequency. But why did the engineers behind it choose 2.4 billion waves per second?
29: There's a lot of history to that, which is actually quite interesting. And in fact, we'll head through to the kitchen where we can pick up on some of that, because it relates to microwave ovens.
25: Okay, you're going to show us your microwave?
29: Yeah.

0: reason that Bluetooth uses it is because way back when microwaves first started to be thought about, people thought, well, actually, it's going to create interference. The radio signals will leak out a little bit from the microwaves. That will make them fairly useless for other purposes. And so it became known as junk spectrum. And that meant that anybody could actually do anything they wanted with it. And so people started to experiment initially with Wi-Fi and then eventually with Bluetooth in those bands because they were available, free to use. And so actually it was just a very convenient place to drop in Bluetooth. So in fact, the microwave oven, in a strange way, is the reason that we use those particular frequency bands for Bluetooth.
1: That's so interesting. So if I sort of listen to music using Bluetooth headphones next to a microwave, does it interfere at all?
0: So it will depend quite how much it leaks. So the microwave oven is about a million times more powerful than your Bluetooth transmitter in your in your handset. So if only one millionth of the signal gets out of the oven, that's enough to cause some issues with your headset.
2: Let's put that to the test. William places a cup of water in the microwave, as you should never run them empty, while listener Rachel and I, along with this episode's producer Anand, start streaming an episode of Crowd Science through a Bluetooth speaker. And as soon as the microwave starts, you can hear it scrambling the signal.
1: Oh, stopping working.
3: Here.
4: I think that's probably we're devoting the microwave wasn't just
3: to a topic that
4: enough interference to upset it a bit.
1: It's quite upset.
3: Again, if you have got in touch asking about the science behind itching and scratching.
1: Magic!
5: That did actually really work.
3: What is the sensation?
2: As soon as the microwave stops, the audio begins playing clearly. Fun fact, this is also the reason why Bluetooth doesn't work very well underwater, which means we don't yet have underwater Bluetooth headphones, as the 2.4 gigahertz frequency used by microwave ovens, and therefore Bluetooth, is designed to be absorbed by water so it can heat up your food. It's funny to think that this chunk of the electromagnetic spectrum was once thought of as junk. But it's a good thing that it was, as it meant experimental engineers in the 90s could play around with it.
6: Okay, I'm Jaap Haartsen. I am based in the Netherlands. I have a wife and three children. And my wife always says, well, we have a fourth child as well, and that is Bluetooth.
2: Jaap is the actual inventor of Bluetooth.
6: I was asked to come up with some kind of new technology that could make things around the mobile phone wireless. So no more cables, and they would just seamlessly connect to each other.
1: What year was this, roughly? When was this happening?
6: Yeah, that was in the summer of 1994.
1: 1994. That's when I was born.
6: Well, you're born at the same time as my my son and the technology, yeah.
1: Where did the name Bluetooth come from?
6: Back in like 950 AD, there was this Danish king. He lived in Jelling, a small town in Denmark, and the guy was called Blåtand, which is Swedish for Bluetooth. And why was he called Bluetooth? Well, maybe he had the blue teeth because of rotten teeth, or because he liked blueberries. So we use Bluetooth all the time for a product name. And then 2 years later, we went worldwide to launch the system. And then we didn't have a really commercial name. So Bluetooth was stuck, and it was never changed anymore.
1: So it comes from a Danish king from thousands of years ago.
6: Right, a Viking king. And well, we made a little bit of story around it because he spread out Christianity in the Scandinavian world, in Norway, Sweden, Denmark. And then we said, okay, instead of fighting each other, he made the people communicate with each other. And that's what Bluetooth does as well.
1: And what about the logo, which to me is sort of crisscrossing triangles, or to me it looks like a bow tie on its side.
6: Right. And the logo, yeah, it actually consists of two parts. And it comes from the runic alphabet. One part is really a B, B from Bluetooth. But actually his first name is Harald. And Harald in the rune alphabet is written as a pole with an X. So if you have a pole and an X and you merge that with the B, then you get the logo which you see today.
2: Who knew? The Bluetooth logo is actually a hidden set of initials. It's made by combining two runes, letters from an ancient Scandinavian alphabet. An H, which is represented by a cross with a vertical line through the middle, and a triangular capital B laid on top. So back in the summer of 1994, Did you?

0: expect Bluetooth to really take off.
1: No. I was a happy engineer just working with new scientific challenges. But then on a certain moment in 2006, I read an article and it said, okay, there are 1 billion Bluetooth devices shipped. And then I thought, oh, wait a minute, this is something serious. This will not go in anymore. And I think there are like 6 or 7 billion devices every year shipped now.
2: That's so many devices. Oh my gosh.
1: But also, some years ago, I bought a sauna. And the sauna had Bluetooth inside, so I can listen to podcasts while in the sauna. And
2: that's amazing.
1: Yeah, that's amazing. I would never have imagined that.
0: Oh, to have a Bluetooth sauna. So far, we've looked at the basics of how Bluetooth sends information through the air and some of the history of how it was invented. But we started the show collecting some baby owls. Now, you might understandably be wondering where they fit in. That's coming up next. You're listening to Crowd Science from the BBC World Service. And in this episode, we're interested in how you're listening. Do you absorb answers to your science questions in your own personal Bluetooth sauna, like YARP? Do you listen via an old-fashioned radio? Or perhaps, like listener Rachel, you're hearing this through a pair of wireless headphones. Rachel wants to know how her Bluetooth headphones work. But there are, of course, lots of other uses of Bluetooth out there, including a particular type of device that has really taken off in the last few years. Tracking tags. You might have used them yourself. You can attach them to your keys, your luggage, or, in my case, my cat. And they rely on a new flavour of Bluetooth, which makes it incredibly easy to work out where something is.
3: So these tags use a new incarnation of this technology called Bluetooth Low Energy.
0: This is Damien Farine.
3: They effectively send a signal out every couple of seconds, and this signal is then picked up by other devices. Almost any electrical device now that has Bluetooth capability, they take the location of the device and then they send that to the cloud.
2: That's so interesting. I didn't realize that tags were completely dependent on the phones around them. Do you not kind of need permission from the phone user?
3: It's actually not just phones, firstly. It's smartwatches and anything that has a GPS on it. But it's done sort of behind the scenes, so it's all completely anonymous. And it's all encrypted as well, the information. So there's no real way of knowing, you know, who the phone was, what the phone was doing, or anything like that.
0: Damien has been working on Bluetooth low energy tags as part of a research project at the Australian National University. But he's not a telecommunications engineer, he's an ecologist, looking into movement patterns of different birds.
3: The most common way that people do this now is they get these GPS tags and the tag itself records the location of the bird. We face a whole bunch of different trade-offs when dealing with this kind of hardware because it's quite energy intensive. So you have to have a big battery and that puts on a lot of weight. So, you know, we have to either shrink the battery. So one way we've been getting around that is with solar panels, but then that increases the cost of the tag. So some of these tags cost, you know, £1,000 or £1,500 or something per tag.
0: But Damien has figured out a way around all of these problems. Tags that use Bluetooth.
3: These tags themselves, they don't have any GPS on them. They don't have almost any hardware, just this tiny little low-powered Bluetooth chip. It allows us to basically farm out the whole processing energetic needs to the phones that are receiving the signal as opposed to having to do it specifically on the tag itself. One very small battery now can last for 2 or even 3 years on a tag. Oh. So this is really made possible by the fact that every phone has Bluetooth on it.
0: These little tags piggyback on the power and Bluetooth capability of nearby devices, which has opened up a whole new world of possibilities. You can now track tiny birds like robins that would have been too small to put GPS tags on. And because Bluetooth tags are cheaper, scientists can afford to monitor a whole group of animals rather than just one or two individuals. Of course, there are limitations. The animals have to live fairly close to humans with Bluetooth devices. But scientists around the world are already putting Damien's tags to work. And we went to meet some of them, in the Swiss countryside by the side of a road, in the shadow of a giant former tobacco barn.
4: I'm Bettina Almasi. I'm a biologist working at the Swiss Ornithological Institute in

0: Sempach for more than 20 years, and I'm doing research on barn owls.
1: We heard Bettina and her team capturing four baby barn owls hiding in the roof rafters at the start of the show. It's part of a research project tracking juvenile owls.
0: So we want to understand where the juvenile barn owls go to when they leave the family group. Because they stay together for about 1 month after they are able to fly. During this time they learn to hunt, and then the parents do not feed them anymore and they are on their own and they have to search for their own breeding site. And they can go quite far. So some are staying in the area, but others, they are going to Germany, to France, in all directions. So this project on juvenile dispersal, I started basically with my PhD back in 2004, like more than 20 years ago. We used traditional radio tags. We just send out a beep signal, and we had handhold antennas to follow the owls. This works quite well for the owls who stay in the regions, but about one third of the barn owls, they disperse further and we just lose them. Then we tried to use GPS. The GPS devices, they get smaller and smaller and smaller, but they still use a lot of battery power. And with night active barn owls, we cannot use solar panels. And now suddenly, in 2026, we have this exciting new device which uses the Bluetooth to get locations.
1: This is the first season that Bettina and her team have used these tags.
2: I'm Ramon Sager, I'm a PhD student at the Swiss Ornithological Institute. These are the tags we received from Damien Farrin.
3: Wow, they're tiny. I mean, that's sort of the size of a coin, right? Mm-hmm. It's black, and you can see a tiny circuit board on the tag, and it's got a little chip on it.
2: It's very small. It's about 7 grams. If an owl is 300 grams, that's a bit between 2 and 3% of the body weight, so that's really not much.
3: How do you attach these tags to the owls?
2: We have 3D printed cases where we can place them inside. We close it with a lid. We glue it nicely together. And then we have these rubber bands that we then put in a leg loop style around the owl.
3: Are you basically turning it into a little backpack?
2: A little backpack, but around the legs, not the wings.
1: Now it's time to fit the backpacks, and for me to get my first glimpse of one of the birds.
3: Oh my goodness me, it's a baby owl! Hey, it's okay. My goodness me. Oh, little poop, fair enough. Oh my god, oh, it's so cute. It's like, excuse me, I was napping, do you mind? But it doesn't seem too cross at you.
2: No, they're relatively easy compared to other birds to measure them and handle them.
1: I'm surprised by how relaxed the owls seem to be when they're being handled. Field assistant Margarita is the first to attach a tag.
4: So I'm placing the tag on the back of the owl, and then I will be careful to pass the band right over the knee and underneath the leg, but being careful to not take the wing with me so they can flap and fly easily.
3: Do you think they mind wearing the tags, or...?
2: I think after a while they stop realizing. In the beginning, of course, it probably feels a bit weird, but after a while they will not notice anymore. And as we've seen, it does not affect the survival. And after 2 years, they should fall off by themselves so that it doesn't stay on the whole life.
4: And now we check that he can flap and...
2: It goes nice around the...
4: All good for your first flight.
3: Oh, you've got this!
1: With the Bluetooth backpacks in place, it's back up the barn's creaky ladder to take these baby owls back home.
0: We just put them back, so they are now in the corner, sitting there quietly. They already closed their eyes. By tonight, we should have their first locations. If we are successful in that, if we see that these tags are a good tool for barn owl tracking, then I would be really interested to look more into the social structure of the population. How often do they meet out in the field when they are hunting or before they pair? All these things that at the moment we cannot look at. And all these research questions to answer is only possible because we have now this new technology. And knowing a bird for so many years, for such a long time, and each year finding out some new things is amazing to me, and it also makes me understand that the more I research the barn owl, the less I understand it.
1: Scientists like Bettina are now using these trackers to study all kinds of species, from sloths to cockatoos. And it's all possible because Bluetooth devices are now so common, providing a huge network to pick up the signals from tags. But the sheer number of Bluetooth devices that surround us every day, from wireless keyboards to cars, from headphones to owl trackers, also has the potential to cause problems. Back in Cambridge with telecoms expert William, Rachel has one last question.
5: Okay, so if you've got multiple different devices that are all operating within this same frequency band, how do they not get confused or mixed up between different devices?
6: Yeah, so it's actually a real challenge. So the way that Bluetooth has overcome this is, first of all, to divide up this 2.4 gigahertz band into 80 tiny little subbands. And each device, when it transmits, uses one of those 80 different subbands. So that, in principle, allows lots of different devices to exist. The problem is they're not coordinated. So you might be using Bluetooth with your phone and your headset, and I might be in the same room using Bluetooth with my phone and my headset, and the two aren't talking to each other. So it's not that one says to the other, I know what you have, channel 6 and I'll have channel 8. They just don't do that. And so you could well be in a situation where randomly two devices choose the same channel, and then they would interfere with each other.
1: But that doesn't happen, despite there being only 80 Bluetooth bands and potentially hundreds of devices in range of each other, just waiting to collide. And that's down to a really clever solution.
6: So what Bluetooth did to overcome that was it adopted something called frequency hopping. And what that means is that it transmits for quite a short period of time, let's say a millisecond, a thousandth of a second, on one of those channels, say channel 1, and then it will jump to a different one, say channel 10, and then it will jump to another one, channel 20. And each different Bluetooth device is given a different, what's called hopping sequence. So there is a chance that at any point in time, the two will end up on the same channel and they'll interfere. But for the most part, they won't. If there's only two devices and there's 80 channels and they're both kind of fairly randomly hopping between them, then only one time in 80 will they end up on the same one. And the system is designed that if that happens, effectively, you can overcome it using sort of an error correction system. So actually, frequency hopping is the way that they avoid interfering with each other, as long as there aren't too many of them.
5: Okay, so if you've got my phone connected to my Bluetooth headphones, my phone is sending out a radio signal, jumping around, yes, sort of seemingly randomly. How do my headphones know where to look for the signal? How do they know to go band 8, band 12, yeah, band 71?
6: Yeah, so what actually happens in Bluetooth is, if those 80 channels, typically 3 are reserved for the initial contact. And in that initial contact, the two devices will agree on the frequency hopping pattern they're going to use. In fact, the phone will say to the device, right, we're going to go for pattern 6,382, and they both know what that pattern is. And then off they go, and essentially they're able to then maintain contact through that pattern into the future.
1: So Rachel's headphones start by listening on one of 3 special channels where Bluetooth devices announce their presence. Once her headphones and phone find each other, they agree on a carefully choreographed routine, hopping between frequencies 1,600 times every second, which means the air around you can be full of Bluetooth signals, seamlessly dancing around each other. That's almost all we have time for, but first, let's check back in with Rachel.
5: Rachel, how are you feeling? Do you feel like you understand how Bluetooth works now?
7: Yeah, I think you've built such a great picture of the history of Bluetooth, how it works. I never would have guessed that it was radio waves that were behind the signals.
5: Do you think when you next cycle along using your Bluetooth headphones?
7: Exactly. I'm going to be picturing the radio waves coming out of my phone and hopping towards my headphones, yes.
1: Thank you so much for getting in touch with your question, Rachel. There's a lot more to Bluetooth than I was expecting. From an experiment in an overlooked corner of the radio spectrum to connecting billions of devices worldwide, Bluetooth has come a long way. Today, it can do everything from tracking baby owls to helping you listen to crowd science. And finally, over to Rachel for the credits.
8: 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The presenter was Caroline Steele, and the producer was Anand Jagatia. This week's question was for me, Rachel, in the UK. If you have a question that you'd like the team to investigate, email it to crowdscience@bbc.co.uk. Thank you for listening.
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1: With a wrap of your eyewitness news, I'm Khumbuzile Tabete. Acting Police Minister Feroz Khachalia has assured South Africans that law enforcement agencies are ready for Tuesday's planned demonstrations across the country. The March and March movement has organized protests for June 30th, calling for undocumented foreign nationals to leave the country. Khachalia has emphasized that police will ensure protests take place peacefully and safely. Meanwhile, KwaZulu-Natal Premier Tamin Ntuli says the provincial government is prepared for planned marches. Speaking during a media briefing, Ntuli said the KZN government is committed to maintaining peace, stability and public order while addressing concerns around migration through lawful processes. He rejected claims that KwaZulu-Natal is driven by xenophobia, saying the province has a long history of diversity and inclusion.
2: As government of KwaZulu-Natal, we reject this characterization in the strongest terms, along with the vitriol that has at times been directed at our people, our institutions, and our monarch. This is not who we are, and it is not who we will allow ourselves to be portrayed as. KwaZulu-Natal's history is one of plurality, not exclusion.
1: Gauteng Education MEC Lebogang Mayile has lifted the lid on allegations of corruption, financial mismanagement and governance failures at public schools in the province. Mayile briefed the media in Johannesburg on findings and interventions relating to cases reported between 2023 and June this year. The briefing comes amid continued scrutiny of governance and procurement practices at some provincial schools. The South African Local Government Association, SALGA, says it has approached the North Gauteng High Court to interdict Phase 2 of the ARTO Act rollout. The Administrative Adjudication of Road Traffic Offences Act aims to centralise traffic fine management, shifting violations from courts to administrative processes. SALGA says municipalities are already under severe financial strain with limited resources to deliver essential services. SALGA chairperson for Public Transport and Roads,